0: of these leaders that can actually be charged for the crimes they're committing. So he's trying to keep ahead of the law. But, you know, if international law holds, he too may end up with the same types of charges that his friends Netanyahu and Putin have. So yeah. I like to stay in the fact-based world.
1: Yeah, I'm with you. You also wrote a piece titled An Awakened France. You said France is experiencing an awakening of sorts. What's going on there?
0: Yeah. Oh, it's so interesting because France is actually hardening itself against, there is a real battlefield, and it's the social media tech battlefield. It's the media influencers. And because countries in Europe, just like America, we cherished our free speech, we cherished our freedoms, we did not really want to have to look so hard at the actual battlefield, and the battlefield was for our minds. So France is paving the way in Europe for, you know, hardening itself against these types of attacks. And they did something very interesting this week in particular. They actually expelled a Russian propagandist. They said, you have to leave our country. This is somebody who had been the head of RT, Russia's state media network, in France. And when RT was banned in France in 2022 at the time of the full-scale invasion. She stayed behind and then was hired by the French version of Rupert Murdoch to continue doing basically Russian propaganda. Well, France just told her to get out. And what is so interesting is I thought that the appeals process was going to go on forever and she was still going to be able to do her Russian talking points every day. Her name, by the way, is Xenia Fedorova. Very lovely person, just like many of the Red Sparrows that we're familiar with. But what's interesting is on Monday, they already denied her appeal. So she has to leave and, you know, go back to Russia, where I'm sure they will find a use for somebody who's very refined in their propaganda approach. But that's not all they did. The second thing they did is their legislation was just passed to ban social media for users under the age of 15. Macron has been talking about this a lot. He's very concerned about the mental health of young people. We know that the Steve Bannons of the world, the Putins of the world, have been using social media to target young people. So France is saying, wait, there's something wrong with this. And I look at it like, maybe it's not going to be something that's foolproof, but at least the kids are going to know that they're doing something wrong if they log on to Telegram at 2 a.m. And it's going to be a multi-part process. They're still figuring it out. But it's the first country in Europe to do that. And I think other countries will be taking note.
1: Yeah, I think so too, it's truly remarkable how effective the Russian propaganda machine is, you know, particularly with regard to social media. Heidi Sigmund-Kuda, Betty Dangerous, BettyDangerous.com, B-E-T-T-E. Hey, Betty, Heidi, thank you so much for dropping by today. It's always great talking
0: with
1: you.
0: Thanks, Tom.
1: Yeah, and by the way, our newsletter is free over on Substack. Just go to Betty Dangerous without the Y, BettyDangerous.com, and check it out.

0: David Ellison, the Nepo baby son of Larry Ellison, who is close buddies with Donald Trump and at various times of the last couple of years has been the richest man in the world. He's been eclipsed now by Elon Musk, and in fact his Oracle stock is kind of in the crapper right now. But anyhow, David wants, you know, he published an op-ed yesterday in the New York Times saying basically, I get it. You guys don't want me to take over CNN because you think I'm going to turn it into Fox News or something like that. And I won't. You don't have to worry. You can trust me. Right. I mean, this is the guy who put Barry Weiss in charge of CBS News, who, you know, is spiking stories. Scott Pelley said they told me to lie on the air, basically, to support Donald Trump. And, of course, it was Donald Trump who's FCC and SEC oversaw and DOJ said that the merger was just fine. And he says, when it comes to our news operations, I do not aspire to lead these companies to bend their newsrooms to my views. I believe that news should be based on facts and truths. Really? Then, you know, why did Scott Pelley say that CBS News management, specifically Barry Weiss, I believe, quote, instructed me to inject falsehoods and bias into a politically sensitive story? Why did Barry Weiss, you know, spike the story on CECOT, on this horrible torture prison that Bukele is running down in El Salvador that Trump was using? You know, it's just pretty damn breathtaking. You know, this news network, you know, CBS News, has basically become a mouthpiece for Donald Trump. And sadly, by becoming a mouthpiece for Donald Trump, they're also becoming a mouthpiece for Putin. Greg Oliar was writing about this week. Just in the past week, Donald Trump ordered our United Nations ambassador to vote with Russia, North Korea, Belarus, and Nicaragua to block a UN resolution condemning Russia's invasion of Ukraine. Now, think about that for a minute. All of the nations on earth, except for Russia, Belarus, North Korea, and Nicaragua, Daniel Ortega's little place, all of the other countries in the world have said, we're going to condemn Russia. Last night, they killed 18 people in Kyiv. Ukraine is out of anti-missile technology. They have no more Patriots. And Trump, for a year and a half, has refused to send them any. They cannot defend themselves. Russia's just dropping missiles into the capital city every single night and killing people, civilians. These are war crimes. And every country in the world wanted to get together and condemn this, and Trump said, no, the United States is going to vote with Russia on this. This is just this week. He sent Marco Rubio to Riyadh to meet with Russian officials to negotiate a peace in Ukraine with nobody from Ukraine in the room. You think Trump is not working for Putin? And Ellison is not advancing Putin's interests thereby? He sent, you know, his smug vice president to Munich to insist that the greatest threat to Europe is not Russian aggression. It's the fact that Germany doesn't allow Nazis to speak favorably about Adolf Hitler. It's breathtaking. He had a 90-minute phone call, Trump did, with Putin, and came out and basically said Ukraine should just roll over. After his phone conversation with Putin, he went to his Nazi-infested social media site and posted that Ukraine is the aggressor in this war, not Russia. That Kyiv was asking for it, just like those women who, you know, wore clothing that provoked Trump to have to rape them or grab them, as he so famously bragged. I mean, you know, we've known for a long, long time that Putin wants America sick. He wants America broke. He wants America less secure. And he wants us at war with ourselves, as Greg Oliar points out. And so what does Trump do? He puts, to make us sick, in charge of our health system, he puts a lawyer who has no health background whatsoever and subscribes to a bunch of nutcase theories about health, who eats roadkill, who got a brain worm from eating roadkill, who jacks himself on testosterone. That's our health. Our intelligence systems, he turned them over to Tulsi Gabbard, who is, you know, not just a cult member, but also has been in the bag for Putin for years. He turned the oversight of our government over to Elon Musk. We had 30-some-odd different agencies that were investigating Musk or his companies for criminal activity. And all of those investigations were suddenly stopped when Musk just fired everybody who was doing it. It wasn't that sweet. And how did Musk get to do that? Well, he put $250 million up to get Donald Trump elected. And it worked. I mean, you know, this guy who does ketamine. And now his new attorney general, no problem. None of this helps Americans. All of this, as Greg Olier points out, all of this helps Russia. Trump forced the CIA to send a list of 2,000 of its recent hires. Now these people know who are the spies that work for us. It's just crazy. You had Paul Manafort handing internal polling for the Republican Party over to Russia. Paul Manafort was convicted of this, and Trump pardoned him. In his first week in the Oval Office back in 2017, he was laughing his ass off with Sergei Kislyak and Sergei Lavrov, the Russian ambassador and the Russian Secretary of State, or foreign minister is his official title, because he had just burned one of our spies. It was actually an Israeli spy, but same deal. In Syria, a spy in Syria. This is who this guy is, and we've got billionaires in this country saying, oh, well, we're gonna do the media so that it's nice to him. Whether it's David Ellison or whether it's, you know, one of the Murdoch family. It's just crazy. Under any other circumstances, you would be thinking that this is the Manchurian candidate. That this would be impossible. That we've got a Russian agent in the White House. And that we've got billionaires trying to support those efforts. It's just remarkable. Phil Itner, the veteran war correspondent based out of Kyiv, Ukraine, host of the brilliant On the Edge podcast. Philip Itner over on YouTube, Itner Philip on social media. Phil, welcome back to the program. How are things? I understand that you guys are completely out of anti-aircraft or anti-ballistic missiles, and Russia's just beating the crap out of Kyiv. Is that right?
1: Yeah, well, apparently so. And that's down to the Trump administration going back and forth on their promises about providing interceptor missiles, which are the only thing that can knock out these ballistic missiles that Russia's shooting at Kyiv, because they know the interceptors don't exist here anymore. They're able to get through. The Ukrainians can shoot down drones. They can shoot down some of the other kinds of munitions that are shot at them, but especially the hypersonic missiles that are shot at Kyiv. Without those Patriots, there's nothing that the Ukrainians can do. So last night, 28 ballistic and hypersonic missiles, over 100 drones, several impacts. At the last time I checked, 17 dead, injured in the dozens. And what will happen most likely now is that Russia will go back, they will make more missiles, and then they'll drag them right out of the factory straight to the front, you know, straight to a launch point, and they'll fire at us again. That seems to be the cycle that they're creating, is that they have a barrage that they know the Ukrainians can't defend against, but it's also an indication that they don't have an endless supply of weaponry either. Otherwise, they'd be doing this every night. And they're not doing it every night. They will overpower Ukraine's defenses. Then they will go back. They will make more weapons. And again, they wheel them right out of the factory, right to a launch point, and off they go. So it's an insight also into their situation. Ukraine has been replying. They've been hitting deep within Russia. They've been hitting oil refineries. They've been hitting the equivalent of Amazon, a firm called Wildberries. The Ukrainians have taken out a third of the entire warehouses of this organization. And it really is like Amazon. Now that it's legitimized by Kiev because it's also used as a way for Russian soldiers to get equipment and to get components for drones and things like that. So there is a legitimate military aspect to it. This is like Russian Amazon, and it's not covered by insurance. There are a lot of banks that ponied up money for these warehouses. So the banking system in Russia is going to have to take that on the chin, and that's going to be a loss for them. Things are not looking good on either side of this conflict. I don't know, but I think both sides are just absolutely exhausted.
0: So what happens when the 10,000 North Korean soldiers show up?
1: Well, judging by the way the Russians used North Korean soldiers, they'll end up being a locus for drones and then, or for a Ukrainian position. And then, you know, maybe the Russians follow up with artillery or their own soldiers. I have absolutely no regard for North Korean soldiers that come over here. They're just used as cannon fodder. Actually, the Russians call it cannon meat, which also gives you an insight into their thinking.
0: Yeah, I totally get it. Would it be an exaggeration to say that Donald Trump could probably stop this war in one day if he chose to?
1: One day? I don't know in one day. But yes, he could be instrumental in ending this war if he really wanted to. If he would take a strong position against Putin, because let's face it, this war is happening because of Putin. It's not, the Ukrainians did not want this war. They don't want this war. Zelensky has offered, you know, peace negotiations repeatedly. He's got a peace plan that, yes, all right, some of them are non-starters, but at least he does have a plan that he's made public. I don't think Trump could finish it in one day, but what he could do is take a stronger line against Vladimir Putin. It is, after all, the Russians' fault that this war is happening. They're the aggressor. Mm-hmm. He could start really properly arming the Ukrainians for them to defend their own house. And by that, most importantly, the interceptors.
0: Yeah. As you know, my daughter studied Russian in Simferopol at the university there that used to be the old Carlos the Jackal spy school, and you know, back in the day. And I'm curious, this is in Crimea, I'm curious what the situation is with Crimea. The last you and I talked, they were losing power, losing water, losing food. Is that still going on?
1: I have heard no change in the situation in Crimea. Sadly, it does look like there was some sort of Ukrainian missile strike that either intentionally or went astray and I guess hit a beach in Crimea, which killed some Russian civilians. It has always been my understanding that the armed forces of Ukraine do not purposefully target civilians.
0: Right.
1: And I believe that because they want to keep the moral high ground. They want to differentiate themselves from the Russian in the international community. So killing civilians like the Russians kill Ukrainian civilians would be counterproductive. But the situation is not good in Crimea. And I have to also mention to you, Tom, we are going through a blisteringly hot heat wave.
0: Oh, really?
1: In Ukraine. And Crimea in particular, without sufficient amounts of water, without electricity, I'm sure that they are suffering, because we here in Kiev, we reached over 100 degrees Fahrenheit today.
0: Wow.
1: And for Kiev, that is practically unheard of. So, it's supposed to break tomorrow, the heat wave, but, for the last week or so, 5 days, whatever, It's been absolutely unbearably hot.
0: Are you guys getting the forest fires that the rest of Europe and here, I mean, you know, yesterday?
1: There might be some a knock-on effect of that, but I know that there has been a heat wave that kind of moved across the continent. And I know that for a while in France, just before the heat wave hit here, it was blisteringly hot as well. So, you know, I don't know if all of these things are you know, combined in some way to make the weather abnormality that is this heat wave. But I've never been in this city when it's this hot, and it's just unbearably difficult. And then, you know, add to that the fact that every night you have to wonder whether or not you're going to have to run to a shelter.
0: Right.
1: The electrical grid has already been stretched very, very thin because of the attacks during the winter when they were trying to freeze people. Now I'm sure the grid is under stress because everybody's using their air conditioning or fans or whatever. So they continue to stand stalwart in resistance to the Russians, but it's been a pretty tough week.
0: Phil, what are the things that average Americans, people who are listening to this program right now, can do to help support Ukraine?
1: Well, you can absolutely get in touch with your elected officials and tell them that you want more support for Ukraine, and in particular, the interceptors. I've got a great couple from Canada on this week on the show. You can do something as small as send a postcard to the front to a soldier saying you're not forgotten. And that's what this Canadian couple do. They organize a mail-in kind of to the front, to the front soldiers. And I mean, it could be something as small as that, but really what we need is we need to put political pressure on, and most importantly, you know, the Trump administration and your senators, your representatives, and get the weapons over here quick.
0: Right.
1: There's no time to spare.
0: Is Europe unable to provide interceptors to Kyiv? I thought that.
1: Well, originally what they were supposed to do, the plan was actually that they would buy from America, because of course everything is transactional with Trump, and then they would send the interceptors here. But that's changed as well. It just seems like the Trump administration has a lot of people who are reluctant to assist Ukraine in any way, shape, or form. And I find that highly suspect. Again, we've spoken about this in the past. I think there are elements within the administration that are compromised, at least in their thinking about this conflict. But we need to step it up, and we need to also be very clear that we stand with Ukraine, because Russia was the aggressor. Russia's the one who invaded this country, and Russia's the one who ultimately needs to turn around, go home. And Vladimir Putin and Trump could, you know, he spoke to him for 90 minutes on July 4th. Mm-hmm. Next time he talks to him, he should say, you know what, Vlad, you're not going to win this. Yeah. Go home.
0: Yeah, sadly, I don't think he's going to say that, because I think that Vladimir owns him and has for a long, long time. But, you know, there it is. The great Phil Edner, our friend. Phil, thank you so much. Please stay safe. Check out Phil's podcast, On the Edge. Philip Edner, PHILIPITTNER, over on YouTube, and Edner Philip on social media. Dave in Federal Way, Washington. Hey, Dave, what's on your mind today?
2: The mainstream media, the corporate media, they're normalizing crazy now.
0: Mm-hmm.
2: And to be quite honest with you, it affects the consulting class. It affects us all, really. We all just start normalizing crazy. I mean, there's some sane people out there, like, you know, like yourself and others, that bring up important topics rather than the president playing interior, exterior decorator. But the thing is this war in Iran, they're playing games with Russia and Iran both, and they're trying to establish a new normal. And frankly, the new normal is just not tenable. It's just not tenable. Something's going to end up happening that's going to spark World War III. And, even if the clerical regime in Tehran, let's call it that, even if they surrendered today, capitulated totally, it would actually be a worse outcome. And this isn't just my opinion, all right? I know Americans don't like to talk about religion, and I appreciate that. But here's the deal. You don't have to. Look at what happened with the Taliban. The Taliban is not a group in Afghanistan. Taliban is an ism that stretches throughout the region, really. It's Talibanism. It goes way into Pakistan and other countries. In Iran, it's Velayatism, right? That's what they call it.
0: Yeah, isn't the Taliban Sunni?
2: Yeah. But here's the thing, Tom. Here's the thing. I know, without getting into too much details, in America, we don't really look at Islam. We look at it more as a political party. And there are aspects of it that are political, but it is definitely a religion. And if the clerical regime in Iran fled, they would rule from afar. They would gain so much legitimacy. It would be unbelievable to us. And the Taliban did the same thing. They ruled from Quetta in Pakistan. The regime in Iran would even be more lethal and worse. It would be a nightmare beyond belief. So basically what Trump, these muttonheads in his regime have done, have really set us up for a new normal that, like I said before, I frankly don't think is tenable.
0: Yeah, I agree with your analysis, Steve. Thank you very much for sharing that. Nolan in Minneapolis. Hey, Nolan, what's on your mind today?
3: I wanted to talk about this IRS immunity
0: that Trump
3: deal.
0: Got, yeah.
3: And I know you mentioned, and I think like what people are mostly talking about is this $100 million tax liability that he's already on the hook for.
0: Yeah.
3: But what I see is an excuse or a green light to really never pay taxes ever going forward. Between his family, all of his grifting businesses, like, what's to stop him from never paying taxes on those or claiming all kinds of deductions in the world? This seems like a possibly billion-dollar handout for the Trump family.
0: Yeah, it is. It is. And I think that once Blanche is confirmed, he'll simply create, or maybe after the first of the year, you know, after the elections, he'll simply create a new slush fund. Actually, they don't even need the slush fund now because they've figured out that under the Tort Claims Act, which says that if the federal government injures you, you are entitled to compensation. The federal government has a pile of money to compensate people for that, and it can access all of the money in the Treasury. And so Trump has already started paying people off. I mean, you know, he gave Mike Flynn over $1 million. He's passing out money right now. He has been for several months now.
3: Yeah, it's just blowing my mind that people aren't talking about basically letting the family just never pay taxes again.
0: Like, yeah, it's like we've got a criminal in the White House, and everybody just goes about their day. It's like, oh, yeah,
3: right.
0: Yeah, he's a crook. Really?
3: Is that something that could be changed by a new administration, this
0: one hopes
3: IRS immunity thing?
0: One hopes.
3: Yes, after he's already grifted a couple $1 billion off the American taxpayers.
0: Yeah, and moved to Saudi Arabia or Russia or something, you know. I mean, you know,
3: sure.
0: Along with Uday Kusevi.
3: It's just disgusting.
0: Yeah, it really and truly is, Nolan. It's shocking. Nolan, thanks for the call. Spot on. Jack in Grand Beach, Michigan. Hey, Jack, how you doing today?
4: Good. You must know somebody really high up at Capital One. Since they haven't publicly disclosed any of these AML findings, can you go ahead and list them out for me, you know, point by point on what he's done?
0: Capital One disclosed.
4: You must know more than them.
0: Capital One disclosed.
4: They haven't disclosed anything, Tom.
0: In a court filing.
4: It's an easy. Yeah.
0: Jack, you know, if you want to have a conversation, you got to let people talk. I let you talk. Capital One was being sued by Donald Trump and Uday and Kuse, you know, his sons, because they said that the Capital One closed more than 300 accounts. I believe it was 385 accounts that they had because they had flagged them as conducting money laundering. They had failed the money laundering test. And when they sued in discovery, Capital One had to answer about why, because Trump was saying that you guys shut down our accounts right after January 6th, it was in the summer of 2001, because you didn't like January 6th. And Capital One comes back and says, no, it's because you're committing federal felonies, you're money laundering. I don't see why I have to know anything beyond that. You can read it in any newspaper.
4: It's a pretty simple Google or chat search.
0: Exactly.
4: You know, you just ask
0: Trump money laundering, Capital One. It'll pop right up.
4: Capital One has not publicly disclosed any specific money laundering findings. In other words, Capital One has not openly said Trump was involved in any money laundering. This is why you can't be taken seriously.
0: What you're saying, Jack, what you're saying.
4: I ended your lesson again.
0: Oh, God. Pot him down for a second. What you're saying, Jack, is that, you know, if you were to say, well, I'm going to go to the store and buy some hardware. Well, you didn't specify whether it's a hammer or a screwdriver, so it doesn't count. Come on, Jack. You don't really mean that.
4: We're not talking about a hardware store and hammers, Tom. We're talking about you making claims that Trump was a money launderer.
0: And Trump apparently is a money launderer, according to his own bank. And apparently it's not the only bank who shut him down for money laundering. And by the way, both of his sons are on the record bragging about the amount of money that comes into their properties via Russian oligarchs. Both of them, on different occasions, have said, we don't need American banks anymore because they won't do business with us because we're money laundering. So we get all our money from Russia. Jack, you can look this up. This is not a secret.
4: Again, you're right, Tom. I ended your lesson again, Tom.
0: Thank you. Janet in Bainbridge Island, Washington. Hey, Janet, what's up?
5: I would very much like you to consider that perhaps Trump is on purpose expending all of our very valuable weapons so that when finally we have none, Russia will be far more able to do the kind of work that he would very much like Russia to do. I'm amazed that people are not making that suggestion.
0: I have made that suggestion several times in the last couple of weeks, Jenna, that I think that Putin is telling Trump, go after Iran. It's fine with me. It'll be a good thing, even though Iran is an ally of Putin's, because it's burning through our weaponry. And now if today Putin had decided that he wanted to take out the eastern half of Poland or Estonia or Latvia or Lithuania, all countries that he or people in his military have explicitly threatened. They threw an ICBM into Poland just last week. If any of that were to happen right now, we literally don't have the weaponry to stop him. It's gone. I mean, we had the commander of European forces say that we don't have the weaponry in Europe to defend Israel. Well, if you can't defend Israel, you can't defend Estonia either. And so I agree with you, Janet. I think that Trump is doing this on behalf of Putin. I really do. I think he's
5: Please make that a part of your everyday rant. Just say it over and over and over.
0: I will try to do it more often.
5: It just needs to be at the top of everyone's mind.
0: I agree. It needs to be widely believed. Whether it's true or not, I believe it is true. Thank you, Janet. So Trump just went on TV and said that if Iran backs out of this deal, we're going to hit him hard. And the deal is apparently Iran and Oman on opposite sides of the Strait of Hormuz are going to start charging tolls, expediting fees or transport fees or safety fees or something like that. They're going to charge fees for ships to go through the strait and everything will be good. Everything will be hunky-dory. We'll be back to normal. It's just that Oman and Iran will have a new, relatively small but not meaningless revenue source and be able to basically hold the world hostage anytime they want. And Trump is trying to take credit for it. Ay, ay, ay. I mean, they're literally cutting him out. They're literally saying, Donald, we don't even want to talk to you. We're going to work this out ourselves. You just go off into the corner and mutter to yourself and post stuff on your Nazi-infested social media site, and we will ignore you. Amazing. The sources tell Reuters, right? This is multiple people within the administration speaking anonymously. This is from Kathy Ann Bonello writing for Mediaite. The United States has drained virtually all of its stockpile of precision surface-to-surface missiles in the nearly six-month conflict in Iran, sources told Reuters. It's unknown how many of the Army tactical missile systems and precision strike missiles we have left. These are called ATACMS and PRSMs. I don't know if there's how they pronounce that acronym, PRSMs. And they cost about $1 million apiece. These are the kinds of missiles that Ukraine has used to strike Russia in addition to their drones. And apparently the Central Command in the Middle East has been able to get some of these supplies from elsewhere in the world, which is making China very happy. We're pulling them away from Southeast Asia, apparently. This is not the first time word has spread of military or logistical issues of the war. on Saturday. They note in this article on Saturday in Mediaite, on Saturday, the Washington Post reported a top U.S. general in Europe warned the Pentagon that he no longer has the resources to protect Israel. Trump pissed it all away because he thought he was going to have a two-week war, just like in Venezuela, where he just, you know, kills off the Ayatollah and 50 members of his family and his ruling clique, and suddenly the whole country collapses and we can just walk in and have a cakewalk. I mean, what kind of idiot thinks like this? Well, I mean, Netanyahu's been trying to talk an American president into doing this for the better part of 40 years, or 30 years anyway. And finally, he found one stupid enough to do it. It's just crazy. So the Bay of Pigs reloaded. We're seeing the CIA just established a Cuba task force. Now, they did that in 1960, and it led right to the Bay of Pigs invasion. This is what you do, or this is what our government does when they're preparing to invade another country, is you start with the CIA task force. And sure enough, Marco Rubio just put one together. And this has got a whole bunch of people going, Bay of Pigs, here it comes. The agent Politico reported on this. They said, quote, the U.S. has increased its intelligence assets in Cuba in recent months. And so Politico said, does this mean the military is getting ready? And pointing out that, quote, U.S. military operations are often preceded by increased American intelligence activity. But the CIA says, we're not telling you. Enrique Prado, a Cuban exile who served in various posts at the CIA, this is, by the way, from Common Dreams, is, quote, convinced that Washington is preparing a definitive blow against the island's regime, according to El País, the newspaper. He predicted, quote, Cuba is the next apple to fall from the tree. And this followed, of course, the July release of this McCarthyite U.S. Department of State document that literally said, I mean, this is what it said. For nearly seven decades, the Cuban regime has waged a sustained campaign of subversion against the United States that has infiltrated the highest reaches of U.S. government, recruited and cultivated generations of American activists, backed an unprecedented wing of left-wing terrorism on American soil, and carried out one of the most durable and damaging foreign intelligence penetrations in American history. Yeah, right. I mean, this is just horse crap. But, you know, Marco Rubio thinks if he can take Cuba, he gets to be president in 2028. So here we go. Meanwhile, you saw the headlines about this invasion of Spain and Europe and from Africa. Well, it turns out it looks like this thing was driven by right-wingers and maybe even Russia, and it was amplified by J.D. Vance and the Trump administration. And it wasn't actually an invasion of Europe. Spain has a city, a little kind of city-state territory on the northern tip of Africa, Ceuta, I think it is, C-E-U-T-A. It's a Spanish enclave in northern Africa. It's not in Spain. And somebody posted a TikTok video speaking to these people in their language saying, hey, the border's open and Spain will welcome you. Just go into the city of Ceuta, or Ceuta, or however you say it. And so, like 80,000 people said, oh yeah, or 30,000 people said, yeah, okay, we're on our way. And they poured into the city. And it got all this footage that the right wing is plastering all over the place. Like, oh my God, here come the brown people. And they were never going to make it to Europe anyway. This isn't Spain. It's Spanish territory. But they'd have to get on a boat to get to Spain. It's on the other side of the whatever the body of water is there. And once everybody learned that it was a hoax, they all went home, except for the 88 people who died trying to get to this Spanish enclave. And it was J.D. Vance promoting this stuff and Fox News, but, you know, J.D. Vance posting it on Twitter, talking about this. Israel's ambassador jumped into this, too. He an opportunity to undermine Spain. He says, maybe before Spain continues lecturing us about Gaza, it's time to explain to the world why it still maintains colonial enclaves in Africa. Right. But it looks like the entire thing was a setup by right-wingers to activate the racists across Europe to, you know, strengthen these right-wing political parties that are looking at elections later this year. Particularly AFD in Germany. It's incredible.
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0: 88 people dead because some right-winger thought it would be a good idea to produce some video footage of brown people stampeding into a city. Crazy stuff. Paul in Woodinville, Washington. Hey, Paul, what's on your mind today?
7: Well, you know, going back to the caller who wanted to grill you about the Capital One money laundering, this is a tactic that the right wing has been doing for several years now, really since the Trump, you know, Trump came onto the scene here. You know, I guarantee he just was listening to Hannity or some wacky right-wing show and thought, oh, that's good. And he thinks he's clever. Now he's going to do a, you know, a mic drop hit and run on Tom Hartman. And he's going to talk over you so that you can't formulate a coherent response. And then he's going to hang, see, I told you. And then he was going to dump you. And this is what they started with actually back from, they did this, Alex Jones with the Newtown massacre. Where are the photos? Where are the photos of the dead bodies? And my brother kept pushing this. And I said, Ralph, have you ever seen police crime photos of dead people, of murder victims anywhere, ever? And that kind of finally shut him up. I said, and besides that, the only way you're going to get this if there was a trial. And maybe you could look up the evidence. But since in Newtown the guy killed himself, there was no trial. So you don't get to see the evidence. So if you, Tom Hartman, can't stay specifically what the money laundering charges were, then it's all a bunch of BS. And this is what they did also with Trump and the 34 felony counts that he was convicted of. They went through, well, the definition of fraud, you know, made a false statement, knew it was false, intent to deceive, victim relied upon it, and was damaged by it. Who was damaged? And the fact of the matter is that we say that he was convicted on 34 felony counts of fraud, but fraud was not the crime. Fraud was the vehicle that he used in terms of falsifying public documents. And the damage was to the state of New York, city of New York. And they want to go through this stuff and one of our right wingers who lives near you, said, well, what were the 34? I said, I don't have to tell you what the evidence for all 34 counts is, because the experts, the 12 experts on the evidence, handed down a verdict of
0: the
7: guilty.
0: Jurors.
7: Yeah. So you can either ask them or you can look up the case yourself and find out what they were. But if I can't tell you specifically right here on the phone, doesn't mean it's not true, but that's what they do. And you know that Charlie Kirk, I'll mention him because his wife was just here in Kirkland last week.
0: Oh,
7: his meme was, prove me wrong. Well, there are any number of outrageous propositions one can make that you cannot prove wrong simply because they're untestable. You see?
0: Mm. Yeah. Yeah, and if you limit your debates to untestable hypotheses or premises, then nobody can ever prove you wrong. That's fascinating, Paul. That's logic 101.
7: Exactly, and that's what they try to do. And then walk away, and people say, "Oh, I guess yeah." See, Trump did. Oh, this is the right wing. It's a witch hunt because Tom Hartman can't come up with the 385 things that Trump did, money laundering. And you're right. The Capital One would be illegal for them to disclose that. And if there were a trial, which there has not been, then you could look it up because then it would be public.
0: That's correct. And they chose not to, this litigation by Uday and Kuse and Donald, against Capital One, looks like it's starting to blow up in their face, just like their litigation against BBC. BBC is now demanding financial documents. And I think, my prediction is they're going to walk away from that lawsuit. But then BBC might countersue.
7: You know,
0: I mean, that would be sweet.
7: This is what they do. If you can't prove it, and they've been doing this, I think Alex Jones was the first one that the Newtown, if you can't, and if you did show him photos of the bodies, those are fake. Those have been doctored up.
0: Yeah.
7: I could make those in my basement. And then somebody would make some fake photos, and then they'd say, see, there are fake photos out there anyway. We know it's all fake. This is what they do. And it's, again, it comes down essentially to untestable propositions. And that's, the whole thing in science is whether a theory is good or not comes down to how testable is it. Not whether it's right or wrong, but is it testable? Because that's what gives you results.
0: Yeah. Oh, amen. Paul, well said. Thank you very much. Gar in Atlanta. Hey, Gar, what's on your mind today?
8: I'm on the military-industrial complex, and it seems like we never get enough of spending money on war. Since World War II, we've been at war 2 out of 3 years.
0: Mm-hmm.
8: And I remember hearing Andrew Young, when he was President Carter's ambassador, he said, the same money you invest in peacetime goods compared to wartime goods, your greater return on your investment is on peacetime goods rather than wartime goods. Mm-hmm. And China's taking advantage of that. I mean, when did the last war China been in?
0: Yeah.
8: And they're overtaking us.
0: Yeah. Not only do I agree with you, but so does Dwight Eisenhower. I'm going to play some audio from my computer here, if you guys can pop this up. This is the President of the United States speaking to the nation in the mid-1950s.
8: I heard that speech. It's called Proclamation.
9: Every warship launch, every rocket fired signifies, in the final sense, a theft from those who hunger and are not fed, those who are cold and are not clothed.
0: And then he goes through, he says one battleship costs 5,000 homes or 50,000 homes or whatever it is. I mean, you know, I'd have to play the whole rest of the thing, and I don't want to just, you know, step on your entire rant here. Yeah.
8: And I tell you another thing, too. We need to go into the history of gunpowder. It's a very interesting history of gunpowder. You should investigate on that history. It'll blow your mind, the history of gunpowder.
0: Yeah. There's.
8: I like history. And if you understand what ICE is all about. I mean, the military, ICE, the police backs the dollar. We don't even use dollar no more, because when I go to the grocery store, ain't nobody using no cash. Everybody got their little phones out, their cars out.
0: Yeah.
8: I mean, is cash any good anymore?
0: Well, and increasingly people are buying groceries on credit. They're using credit cards to buy their groceries and not paying their credit card bills. Gar, I've got to move along, but thank you. Your points are well made. Absolutely well made. Thank you. Brian in Albuquerque, New Mexico. Hey, Brian, what's up?
10: I have an idea for a song for you and Louise to maybe work up.
0: Okay.
10: Out here in Desert Southwest, the Texas Two-Step is a very popular dance.
0: Mm-hmm.
10: Remember Bob Wills and the Texas Playboys? I mean, they were very popular musical group in the era. And it's good music.
0: Mm-hmm.
10: But, you know, twice now since September 11th, 2001, the Republicans have cut taxes and then launched a war.
0: Mm-hmm.
10: George W. Bush did it, and then Trump's done it.
0: Yep.
10: And then, you know, this next couple elections, we're going to hear a lot of screaming and yelling about the deficit. And then, according to the Republicans, we only have this because of social spending. But it's like, I can't understand why Democrats can't point out the simple fact they've done this to us twice. And why can't they ask the rich? I mean, what are the rich sacrificing for these wars? Nothing. They've gotten tax breaks. They've all gotten wealthier.
0: Yep.
10: So I think maybe call it the Reagan two-step or something. But, you know, it's happened twice. And no one on the Democratic Party seems to want to bring it up or point to it. You know, there was a great Senate hearing this morning about the future of Social Security, and they were all making their points, but none of them brought up these expensive wars. And this war we're in now is going to drag on for a long time.
0: Maybe.
10: That's my analysis.
0: My sense of it is that Trump is just going to let us lose the war. He's just going to walk away from it. He's going to let Oman and
10: we're going to find out soon.
0: Oman and Iran will run the Gulf of Hormuz, and Israel is going to be whatever Israel is doing, and Trump is just going to say, I'm washing my hands of it, I'm walking away. He's done that many times in his
10: business. The Saudi royal family and all the other wealthy Arabs are going to be bribing him for an outcome they all want. And that's why I think it's going to be one heck of a negotiation.
0: Well, that's the outcome.
10: With billions of dollars flowing to the Trump family.
0: That's the outcome that they want. They want him to walk away. And so, he'll take a short-term humiliation. Because most of Americans will say, good, I'm glad that we're no longer in this war. And I think you're right. The Saudis will, you know, throw another $1 billion at the Trump crime family. Absolutely.
10: But the problem we have is the Israelis can throw a wrench into any deal that they don't favor. That's
0: their
10: Trump
0: they have to do is mobilize AIPAC.
10: Plus, they've got all the Epstein tapes. So you have a good day.
0: That may well be. Brian, thank you for the call. Amazing.
6: You're listening to Tom Hartman.
0: Ed in Redmond, Redmond, Washington. Hey, Ed, what's up?
11: Did you see Tom Tillis this morning on MSNBC?
0: I saw it, but I didn't hear it. It was playing on the monitor here in the studio. I don't know what he said. I'm sorry.
11: Yeah, you might want to check it out. But they asked him about Todd Blanche and his and survivors,
0: mm-hmm.
11: and you know, they're asked about the Epstein file that and how Todd Blanche has handled it, and he said that Todd Blanche was the only one that met with the survivors, and the other, under Biden and Obama, nobody ever met with the survivors. And I was just like, oh, my God, you know, really?
0: Yeah.
11: And they kind of let him off the hook. They didn't really have anything to push him on. And,
0: well, under Obama and Biden, those records were all sealed. I mean, there was supposedly ongoing investigations. I think that it was all stalled pretty badly.
11: Right. Yeah, I that's what I thought too, but it was, he went through the whole interview and he's
0: looking
11: pretty much a yes man.
0: Oh yeah, he's looking at $5 million a year starting paycheck, starting in January of next year, working as a lobbyist. I mean, this is former senators, their pay typically starts at $5 million a year as lobbyists because they can walk onto the floor of the Senate anytime they want. They don't have to stand outside the doors like the other lobbyists, like Grover Norquist would have to do, who's a professional lobbyist. Grover Norquist can't walk onto the floor of the House or Senate. Former members can. And so if you're a member of the House, you have $1 million guaranteed job waiting for you. And if you're a member of the Senate, you have a $5 million annual guaranteed job waiting for you if you toe the line. But if your party's pissed at you, if they won't see you when you walk onto the floor of the Senate, if they refuse to talk to you, you're not going to be an effective lobbyist. And so Tom Tillis is trying to maintain, as is John Cornyn, both of these guys, they're trying to maintain their relationships with their peers and with Trump so that they can get this $5 million a year job. It's just that simple. And I got to run, but thanks for the call. So therefore, his thing doesn't surprise me. Thanks so much for being with us today. We'll be back tomorrow, same time, same place. So in the meantime, don't forget, democracy is not a spectator sport. It requires all of us, and that includes you. So get out there, get active, tag, you're in. Be good to yourself and the folks around you. Stay safe, eat your veggies, get your exercise, avoid the smoke, and I'll catch up with you tomorrow.
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12: The views expressed are those of the speaker and may not reflect the views of the management or board of directors of Synergy Project Incorporated, the nonprofit that operates WRWKLP.
13: People are always asking, is it necessary to know yoga breathing? Is it necessary to do Tai Chi? Is it necessary to, I don't know what the hell, to be psychoanalyzed? And I would ask, necessary for what? Where are you going? What do you want? Yes, sure. If you want to get to New York, it's necessary to take the highway. But where are you going? What do you mean necessary? Well, is it necessary for becoming a Buddha? Anybody want to be a Buddha? Do you know what it means to be a Buddha? How do you know you want to be a Buddha if you don't know what a Buddha is? People think, well, it would be nice to be have peace of mind, to be serene, to be calm, to be undisturbed by this, that, and the other. But you see, so long as you make all those things objects of desire, you are defining yourself as lacking them. And a person who is looking for peace is obviously in turmoil. A person who is looking to end conflict is in conflict. And so the more you strive to stop the interior commotions, the more you are stirring them up. You are smoothing the waters with flat irons. So then then comes up the people who say, all right, now, if you are going to tell us that meditation is not necessary and that it's all here and now, then why do you meditate? Why do you have religion at all? Why do you have rites? Why do you chant? Why do you do this, that, and the other? Why do you even talk about it? And my answer to that is, there is no good reason for it whatsoever. This is a form of joyous energy. And it's a form of dance. It's a groovy thing to do. There are all kinds of groovy things to do, and to everybody according to his taste. If, of course, you can make anything whatsoever, any human activity, into meditation, simply by being with it and doing it completely to do it. In other words, when you're, say, swimming, if you really enjoy swimming, you're not swimming to get to the other side of a river or to swim so many yards or any competing with yourself or with other people like that. You're swimming to experience the water rippling past you, the floating sensation, to lie on your back and look at the blue sky and the gulls circling in. You are doing that every moment of it. You are simply absorbed in this ripply, luminous world, looking at the patterns and the shifting net of sunlight underneath you, and the sand way down, see? That's it. That's what it's about. That's what swimming's about. So you're not going anywhere. Getting together and chanting together is what a lot of people do when they don't have television to look at. In the jungles, on the steppes, in mountain communities, since as long as anyone can remember, people got together and do a thing I call digging sound, and played with the sonic energy of the universe in just the same way as I described somebody playing with the water while swimming. And these people, when they do that, they don't worry about where they're going or what their destiny is or any nonsense of that kind, because they're completely alive. So to understand all that I'm trying to say, I would like to see if you could change your basic notions of economics. And I mean the economics of energy. We are always scrimping and saving because our economics are based on scarcity rather than exuberance. But notice that the economics of nature are allegedly wasteful. They're based on exuberance. Many more seeds than are necessary for trees. Many more spermatozoa than are necessary for people. Many more stars than anybody could conceivably want. Galaxies galore. Nature is a vast celebration of energy. But if you complain about this and say, oh dear me, it's all running out, that means, you see, that you are looking for fulfillment in time. And you say, if there is not enough future, we won't get the golden goodie we're looking for at the end of the line. See, there is that feeling. There is the great golden goodie. That flower, the golden goodie, isn't at the end of the line. You're in it. The radiating petals, the mandala, the great circle of the flower, is the galaxy in which you live. It is the whole universe radiating around you in which you are. And this radiation is also cycling. It's the dance in which you're involved. If you'd only realize that the purpose of life is not in the future. And if you think it is, you'll go on and on and on looking for it there and never find it. Because the future in its own way fades out in the same way as the past fades out. You get older and older and older. And if you don't come crash, you just peter out. It wasn't there. And you may feel vaguely cheated about the whole thing. You were given the come on. That there was something coming. There was that thing at the end of the line, the golden goodie. You've been sitting in the middle of the golden goodie all the time.

0: 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I don't know about you, but I'm tired of all the nonsense and negativity floating around online and on the airwaves. 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
1: A union called CIT said they value women's participation and are willing to elevate us to leadership positions at the state level. 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
1: If we go there, they'll talk about men, men, men. 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

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The online Labor Landmarks map is available at laborheritage.org. Today's labor quote is by Elizabeth Gurley Flynn, the wobbly organizer born on this date in 1890, who said, "There is less violence against labor today, but there are more legal restrictions. There has been labor protection by law, but there has also been labor repression by law." This has been Chris Garlock for the Labor Radio Podcast Network. Have a great weekend.

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0: We're serving Chesterfield, Henrico, Richmond, Goochland, and Hanover. This is where we are. 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
3: 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I'm Alex Wise.

0: we've learned through feats of investigative journalism and documents that have been published that the oil industry engaged in a long-range campaign to promote climate denial. But when it comes to the methane story specifically, that story hasn't been fully told before.
1: If you've heard natural gas depicted as a more environmentally friendly fuel alternative as compared to traditional oil and gasoline, you're definitely not alone. Unfortunately, it's not true. This week on Sea Change Radio, we welcome two researchers from the Center for Climate Integrity, Rebecca Lieber and Rebecca John, to discuss their report profiling the natural gas industry's efforts over the past several decades to mislead the public about its products. We examine the dangers of methane gas emissions that were kept quiet for so many years, talk about the powerful messaging behind the word natural gas, and look at how effective the industry has been in positioning natural gas as a bridge fuel to fight climate change.

0: I'm joined now on Sea Change Radio by Rebecca John and Rebecca Lieber. They are researchers at the Center for Climate Integrity. 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
2: Hi, thanks for having us today.
0: So you two were the lead investigators for a big report that your organization just published. It's entitled The Fraud of Clean, in quotations, The Fraud of Clean Natural Gas, How Big Oil and Gas Created the Myth That Natural Gas is a Climate Solution. So before we start to unearth the findings of your report, maybe one of you could give us a brief overview.

0: of the Center for Climate Integrity and what the mission of the organization is all about.
1: Yeah, so I'm Rebecca Lieber, and sorry for making this so confusing with two Rebeccas, but I'm a researcher for the Center for Climate Integrity, and we are a nonprofit focused on accountability for the oil and gas industry for its deception and damages on climate change.
0: And could you give us an idea of the size of the organization and its history?
1: I believe our staff is around 30-something people. And the organization has focused on different areas of climate damages. We have a kind of a parallel project that has been focused on plastics. So the predecessor for this natural gas report, there was a report a couple years ago on the plastics deception. So that's just an example of the work. The natural gas project, though, really kicked off around about 2 years ago when I joined CCI. This is a report that builds on many years of work that both Rebecca and I have put in on this issue and the questions around natural gas and the industry creating this myth around clean gas. So while this project itself has been about 2 years in the works, it really rests on a large amount of work that preceded it.
0: Yes. So we've heard for decades that natural gas is this bridge fuel. It's clean. It's not ideal, but it's better than so many other alternatives out there. And it will help us get to net zero emissions and help fight climate change. Rebecca, John, maybe you can give us a little bit of a history. It goes all the way back almost 60 years to when the industry actually knew the dangers of natural gas.
2: Yeah, sure. What you see in the documents and what you see in the history is this very long history of the gas industry selling itself, selling its product as clean, better for the air, better for the environment. And that begins in the late 60s, very early 70s. And then as you move through the decades and people become concerned about climate change, the science of climate change becomes stronger and more accepted, the gas industry faces a threat to its business from concerns about climate change and from use of fossil fuels. And at that point, given that carbon dioxide was really the main greenhouse gas that people were concerned about in the mid-1980s, the gas industry starts to expand on its clean image that it had built up since the early 1970s and scale it up to argue that gas not only could help with air pollution concerns, but it was also the fossil fuel to use that could in fact reduce greenhouse gas emissions. And it took the lessons that it had learned over these previous decades and very effectively employed them in this incredibly successful campaign to sell gas as a climate solution, and one that has continued from the late 80s, early 90s up to the present day.
0: Rebecca Lieber, what are some of the most effective tools that the industry used to perpetuate this myth that natural gas is just fine and dandy?
1: Yeah, so the methods are a big part of this report and our findings of the various vehicles that the industry used to get this message to the public, policymakers, and really establish this myth around gas that has been long-lasting, and we see the repercussions today. So a lot of these will sound familiar if you know the story around the tobacco industry and its deception over the harms of cigarette smoke. In fact, there are some of the same actors that and PR consultants that worked with the gas industry as worked with tobacco. So those tactics include sponsoring their own research and scientific studies that muddied the waters on natural gas's impacts on health and the climate. Another was very heavy advertising campaigns that really indoctrinated the public to this idea that gas is clean and better than every other kind of fuel or the alternative of electricity. And hiring lots of consultants, the sponsoring independent seeming work through the Gas Research Institute, which had this aura of it seemed independent in that it had institute in its title. In fact, the founding documents show that this was part of the intention in establishing it. But when you look at the board, the funding for this group, all of that was very tightly controlled by the gas industry itself. It was another arm of the industry. So this campaign we're talking about here was really multifaceted. It wasn't just one tactic at one time, but a very long-ranging campaign taken on by multiple groups representing the industry.
0: So let's dive into the science if we can. We know about methane gas release, but is that something that had been buried by the oil and gas industry as being harmful, or is there more to the story than that?
2: Yeah, so there is a little bit more to the story than that. And what you've got are two things going on. There's the science on the industry's methane emissions and how much was being released into the atmosphere from its operations. And at the same time, you have the science, atmospheric science, about understanding of methane as a greenhouse gas. And both of those things really pick up in the 1960s. So we have found, as part of the investigation, we have an industry review that was commissioned by the American Petroleum Institute in 1968, in which they were informed that methane from oil fields and from gas distribution systems was escaping into the atmosphere. And then they were also told at this point that methane from fossil fuels had been detected in the atmosphere. So we know that they were connecting the dots on that as early as the late 60s. And what we see as the science develops, we also parallel track in our report how industry is monitoring these developments at every stage. And in fact, sometimes it was sponsoring this research itself and receiving the news direct from its own scientists. So you have this growing awareness of the gas industries and oil and gas industries' own methane emissions across the 60s, 70s, and 80s. And particularly, there's a very powerful study from 1979 that this outfit that Rebecca was just talking about, the Gas Research Institute funded, looking into gas that was, say, being wasted at oil fields and gas distribution facilities, and finding that there was a large quantity of gas that was being released. Some of it was being reported, but it also registered that significant amounts were not being reported, and these could be 4 to 5 times the reported amounts. So we know that in 1979, they were aware that their methane emissions were much larger than the statistics that were being shown on paper. And by this point, the industry were also knew about methane as a greenhouse gas, because we have a very important NASA study from 1976, which was the first to calculate the potential warming power of increasing methane releases into the atmosphere. And this really put the whole world on notice, including the industry, that methane was a greenhouse gas that needed to be taken account of and considered. But despite this, the industry continued to sell gas as energy for the future throughout the 1980s, and to continue to argue that gas was an environmental solution. And very quickly then, over the early 80s, we have 3 studies that we know the industry knew about. In fact, one of them was funded by industry, tracking the fact that methane was growing in the atmosphere at the rate of 2% per year, and that then this methane could be traced to fossil fuel operations. And then in 1985, exactly, a big study that broke through to the cover of the New York Times, so really became public knowledge that fossil fuel emissions, fossil fuel operations were directly contributing to increases in methane, which when taken together could account for as serious a greenhouse problem. Sorry, when taken together with other trace gases, as they were called, could account for as serious a problem for climate as carbon dioxide.

0: This week's show is dedicated to the memory of Glenn Hansard, a wonderful musician who just passed away at the age of 56. This is Alex Wise on Sea Change Radio, and I'm speaking to Rebecca John and Rebecca Lieber from the Center for Climate Integrity. So, Rebecca John, as you were just spelling out the history of the oil and gas industry's efforts to hide a lot of the pernicious effects of natural gas, up till maybe 10, 15 years ago, the environmental side of natural gas was pretty much limited to fracking and human health concerns in terms of the real publicity. We saw movies like Gasland, and fracking was presented to the American public in political debates and stuff. It was more like the emissions issues were glossed over, and it was really much more of a human health concern for a local issue. And so then it would say, well, yeah, so some of these people in communities might suffer, but globally, natural gas is so much better than what we've been doing. It's a bridge fuel. So how did the industry succeed in keeping those two worlds, the emissions versus the local human health crises, separate, and then use that to their advantage?
1: Yeah, I'll just say quickly, and then Rebecca Lieber can add if she likes. It's true. The picture you're painting is testament to the industry's success in its campaign and its messaging, that public concern was not more pronounced about methane emissions as a greenhouse gas issue and as a climate problem. And how were they so successful? Well, the industry deployed what they called as a total advocacy effort. And I think that sums up their entire campaign really well. They used advertising, catchy slogans. They maximized the clean myth that they spent decades building up, leveraging it into expanding that into gas as a climate solution, building on all that goodwill that they built up with the public. But they also carried out their other tactic, the other branch of their group of tactics, which was to fund research that undermined or discredited independent science that was claiming, arguing, showing, demonstrating the harms of gas, the harms of methane. And they carried on doing this year after year. And they also very effectively worked to sell, as you mentioned, gas as a bridge fuel, arguing that it was going to be a bridge to a transition. So that was a very positive, hopeful message, and a lot of people were carried along with that message. But in fact, that message that it could be a solution, that it was even an interim solution, was based on a very shaky grounds. It was actually based on a falsehood that is contained within a gas industry funded study that it jointly carried out with the EPA between 1990 and 1996, that became the cornerstone of US methane emissions estimates. And it was on this basis that the figure, a very low figure for the industry's methane emissions, was produced, and which they then argued extensively that justified the approach of expanding gas to reduce greenhouse gas emissions. But when you lift the lid on that and you look into the study, as we did, we filed a Freedom of Information Act request and obtained some records through that public records request, which really shone a massive light on this study and showed just how flawed the basis for those gas industry claims were. But unfortunately, you know, this is now 30 years later, and a lot of methane has been put into the atmosphere since then.
0: We look at the EPA today under the Trump administration as this runaway rogue organization in so many ways. It's foxes guarding the hen house. But what went wrong at the EPA in the early 90s to come up with this report? And maybe you can explain its failings.
2: I think, like you point out, to many people today, the idea of agency capture might not be the most surprising. But there are a lot of implications that came from this story 30 years ago that are important to revisit today and to understand. And that's because the EPA, essentially, as Rebecca was talking about, turned over its technical review to industry panelists, and essentially ceded a lot of the independent scrutiny, and they ceded review to the industry.
0: Why would they cede review to the industry? Was it just a question of resources, or was there something more malicious at play?
2: What we have to go on are the records from some EPA officials that Rebecca had obtained through a FOIA request. So taking them at their word in what they wrote in memos at the time. The EPA officials, including the project manager, admitted that one of the problems was lack of capacity and lack of expertise. So the lack of capacity, this remember, was the 90s. So this is on the EPA is essentially dealing with the consequences of the Reagan administration before it and years of cuts to its budget, even while the EPA had an expanding purview over over clean air and eventually climate change. So one of these issues was capacity. Another was the expertise, because industry had so much control over the methodology of this study, including the data collection itself and the site selection. The EPA officials admitted they wouldn't, and I'm paraphrasing here, but that they wouldn't be able to find errors even if they could look.
0: That's a pretty sweeping, bold statement.
1: Yeah, what they said was the deputy division director said he was unlikely to find problems even if they do exist. So he was really admitting on paper, and we can see it in his handwritten notes that we have through the public records request, saying he just didn't have the knowledge, the expertise to be able to assess and properly evaluate the data and the methodology that the study was based on, and this very low methane emissions estimate that the study found overall was based upon.
2: Yeah, exactly. So these were a couple of reasons why the study ended up where it was. But whether you ascribe a malicious motive from the EPA itself, I think is irrelevant here, because this study had a tremendous impact for decades. So the results did were suitable to industry's purposes to make the case that gas was better than coal and oil, and that it could serve, quote, as a bridge fuel and a climate solution. This is something that the industry then turns aggressively to promote, that the EPA study that they had lots of control over essentially proves that point. And the study itself, the approaches, its methane estimates and emissions factors ends up being influential for years. And we're talking about not just Republican administrations, but Democratic administrations relying on these numbers to make policy decisions. So this study became influential again in driving Obama administration decisions. It plays a key role in our greenhouse gas inventory estimates and has for years. And one reason that scientists have pointed to why the federal government consistently underestimates methane emissions are some problems, underlying problems with this study. So we do have in writing a lot of what went wrong at the time, but there is such a long tail for the consequences here, and the level of industry control really shaping what was a runaway successful campaign. Mm-hmm.

0: This is Alex Wise on Sea Change Radio, and I'm speaking to Rebecca John and Rebecca Lieber from the Center for Climate Integrity. So, Rebecca John, can you speak to the effectiveness of the branding campaign of the word natural in natural gas? This is, it sounds like natural flavorings, or it's just like an organic peach that you might be eating. The word natural was very effective, was it not?
1: The word natural is very effective. I mean, it goes back, the usage of the word natural gas, the phrase natural gas, goes back to actually the late 1800s. And it's been a term that's been used for that long. And it was really used in a very technical way to differentiate between gas that could just come out of the ground being natural and gas that you had to create either like synthetically, as in coal gas. And so that's where the usage comes from. No doubt it's been very useful to the gas industry to continue that terminology because it does. It makes it seem, you know, trees are natural, plants are natural. It makes it seem something positive and nice. But as far as finding any documents that specifically showed the industry consciously seeking to use and perpetuate this term natural gas, we didn't come across anything like that. But what we did come across again and again and again is the industry seeking to brand gas as clean. I mean, we see in the 1970s it funding J. Walter Thompson, you know, looking to the myth makers of corporate America to kind of absolutely carve out this image for the industry. So the first campaign that they used in this sphere was, the tagline was gas, clean energy for today and tomorrow. And that began in 1972. And it's, you know, you can see it's such a powerful slogan, but it was one that was very prescient because of course here we are in 2026 and gas is the prime energy source for the US and many other countries around the world.
0: So what is the Center for Climate Integrity hoping to get out of this report, and what is the goal behind it, and how do you two hope that it changes the debate around this fuel?
1: Yeah, well, I mean, what I would like to say is first and foremost, I think our motivation for carrying out this investigation and writing this report was just to find out more about this untold chapter of history. You know, we're very familiar with the industry's carbon dioxide deception. And from our research over many years going back, it was clear that there was a similar thing happening with methane, but we didn't have the documents behind the scenes to show that. And this investigation we wanted to pursue, we wanted to see what really happened, which big actors were involved. We wanted to put some flesh on the bones of the, you know, external picture that we could see beginning to form. And that's, I think, what we have done here. We have really just, you know, said what's told people what's happened. This is what happened to the best of our knowledge, and we're trying to fill in this big historical gap, this big piece of missing jigsaw, and to present this evidence, you know, all the documents we found and are included in the report we've made public, so that it's open access for journalists, for academics, for researchers, for anybody interested in this history, which is so important to all of us living, I think, on the planet today, and future generations, that it's out there. So that's our number one priority. I think that, you know, we live in democracies and our vote is based on free activity, and the quality of our electoral voice is only based on the quality of information we get. So all of this hopefully will go out towards helping our democracy more robust and people being able to make better decisions.
2: I will just add that the questions we answer here have been questions I've had for many years before taking on this challenge, doing reporting on the oil and gas industry. This is something that I have come across a lot. I've heard people just wonder, what's the deal with natural gas? We've learned through feats of investigative journalism and documents that have been published that the oil industry engaged in a long-range campaign to promote climate denial. But when it comes to the methane story specifically, that story hasn't been fully told before. So really the aim for this project was putting some heft behind, how do we get those answers and where are those answers?
0: So I applaud you both for the excellent report. We will be linking to it on seachangeradio.com. People can go to climateintegrity.org to learn more about it and read it. Rebecca John and Rebecca Lieber, thanks so much for being my guests on Sea Change Radio.
3: 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Wonderful questions. Thank you.
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5: From the worlds of politics, arts, and entrepreneurship.
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5: I'm Laura. And this is Laura Flanders and Friends. Welcome.
13: It's often said, you know, that I think horrible phrase, you know, talking truth to Pa. Well, dear old Pa certainly doesn't want to hear the truth. You know, it's a very good idea, the truth. Doesn't want to lose its power. What you ought to do, what everybody ought to do, is tell the truth to the powerless and enable them to do something about it. He said at one point that even if he made only a small noise in the sort of atmosphere of the 1930s, in the atmosphere of continual crises, this would sound like a scream.
14: Dishonest reporting on war, racism, and politicians' lies, normalizing coverage of fascists campaigning for high office. If you are seeing too much of that sort of thing right now, know that you're not alone. And it's not the first time we've seen a situation like the one we're in today. Go back 90 years, for example, and you will find a prequel in the period that saw the rise of Adolf Hitler. What was the headline over the New York Times report on Hitler becoming Chancellor of Germany on January 31st, 1933? Well, here's what it was. Hitler puts aside aim to be dictator. And they continue, there is no warrant for immediate alarm. The more violent parts of Hitler's alleged program, he has himself in recent months been softening down or abandoning. Hitler, of course, went on to invade Poland, spark World War II, and implemented genocide, slaughtering 6 million Jews and millions of others, including disabled people, LGBT people, communists, and ethnic minorities. Today, we are going to learn about a young British journalist who, seeing what was happening at that time, quit his job with the prestigious London Times and founded The Week, an independent newsletter that became famous for its scoops and opposition to fascism and to the Western powers that were enabling its rise. He wrote under many pen names, including Frank Pitcairn, but his real name was Claude Coburn, and he's the topic of a new biography by his son, Patrick Coburn, titled Believe Nothing Until It Is Officially Denied, Claude Coburn and the Invention of Guerrilla Journalism. It's just out from Verso. Patrick is an award-winning journalist himself, with a long expertise, especially in the Middle East. And if all that wasn't reason enough to focus here today, there's also the fact that Claude was my grandfather, making Patrick my uncle. Now, regular viewers of this program have already met my sister, my partner, and learned about my dad, so let's round out the family tree a little bit further. Welcome to the program, Patrick. It's great to have you.
13: Thank you for having me.
14: Let's talk about why this book now. Why did you decide that Claude, who had written several volumes of his own autobiography, deserved another look by you?
13: Well, obviously, I knew about him when I was growing up, and I knew what he'd done. He'd written an excellent autobiography in three volumes. And I think what tipped the balance in my mind towards writing a biography about him was in 2003... I asked MI5, the British equivalent of the FBI, to if I could see his archive, what they had on him, which I knew they might release because 50 years had passed. I mean, enough time had passed for them to do so. I heard nothing, and then they released them 24 volumes or large files to the National Archives in Kew in London. And then I found that two things. One, there was an awful lot in them that I didn't know. Secondly, I'd often wondered if Claude's newsletter, The Week, all his campaigning against the Nazis and the government at the time, had had much impact on the powers that be. And I could see from the MI5 files that it had enormous influence at a time when The New York Times and others were saying that Hitler's bark would be worse than his bite. Claude had, you know, horrible but graphic accounts of the persecution and murder of Jews in Germany. I mean, he had no doubt that this Hitler and the Nazis were the ultimate evil long before any of the newspapers and the politicians realized the same in thing in the US and UK.
14: He had that because he had spent time in Germany himself. He'd been in pre-war Berlin. Talk a little bit about his history and how you think he came to be so clear-sighted as to what was going on, to see it so clearly.
13: Well, his father was a British diplomat. So at quite an impressionable age, I think it was about 16, he went to join his father in Budapest. Budapest the First World War had officially ended, but in a sense it was still going on in Budapest. There were pogroms going on. There was Red Terror. There was White Terror. There was eventually a very nasty dictatorship. So he was very plugged into the politics of Central Europe. He learnt German. He went to Berlin. He worked for the London Times. He spoke perfect German. He then later returned. He went to the U.S. just before the Great Crash. He covered that. Then in 1932, through German friends, he knew things that were getting worse and worse in Berlin. So he resigned from the Times. He was a New York correspondent, one of the New York correspondents, and returned to first to Vienna and then to Germany and found things that, bad though he thought they'd be, they were even worse. Because these were the last days of the Weimar Republic. These were the, you know, Nazi stormtroopers were already in the streets. And then about 48 hours before Hitler took power, Claude was told by friends, you know, it'd be a really good idea to get out, that they've got your name on a list. And he thought for a moment, maybe I'll stay, I've got a British passport. And then common sense reasserted itself and he got on the train to Vienna. So he just got out. Then he got there. He had no money. He didn't have a job. But he thought, what can I do to oppose this ultimate evil? So he had very precise ideas how this would be done. So he set up this newsletter, The Week, in London in an attic. And he filled it. It was filled with scoops from the beginning. His idea was to influence the influencers. He knew it wouldn't get to that number of people, but he hoped it could get to people who were really interested in what was going on. It would get to journalists, it would get to politicians, and so forth. But that sort of idea only works if you can really provide the goods in terms of information that other people don't have, which he did, which is the real reason why it took off and became influential.
14: There's a part in his memoir that you quote in your book where he's describing what people are actually saying in the capitals of Europe and how refugees from Germany are quite clear about what's happening and speaking in panicked, or if not panicked, at least super concerned terms. He then points out that the language, that what is being said and the way that it's being said is simply not appearing in the newspapers of the day. Can you talk about the significance of that and the parallels, if you see them, to this moment?
13: Yes, there was a great sort of vacuum of information about what a lot of people knew was happening and what was appearing in the media. Now, this doesn't really, I think, really come across in history books, because newspapers in general, invariably, in fact, don't want to admit to their own failings. To their own failings, and in terms of Hitler or any other big historic event, be it the invasion of Iraq, be it what's happening at the moment in Gaza and Lebanon. So I think this became somewhat obscured later. But he felt that it was very discouraging that this wasn't in the newspapers. But he also thought it's very encouraging in a way, because he could fill that vacuum. So he sort of felt that, he said at one point that even if he made only a small noise in the sort of atmosphere of the 1930s, in the atmosphere of continual crises, this would sound like a scream. And in many ways, it did. So his calculation worked out. He felt it was something that would work when you had an era of continual crisis, or a series of crises as you had in the 1930s. And that was, again, a reason for writing the book now, because it seems to me the 2020s are rather like the 1930s, that we have one crisis succeeding each other, another. We have these crises turning into wars. The 1930s became known as the Devil's Decade. In a way, I think one could use the same words to describe the 2020s.
14: One moment that summarizes to me, or at least sort of sums up a lot of the parallels, is the moment where the British Prime Minister, Neville Chamberlain, takes to the pulpit, as it were, the podium, to declare that he has a relationship with Adolf Hitler. They've met, and that there is not war but peace in the offing. This is 1938. Here's a snippet of that speech.
8: This morning, I had another talk with the German Chancellor, Herr Hitler. And here is the paper which bears his name upon it as well as mine. We regard the agreement signed last night and the Anglo-German naval agreement as symbolic of the desire of our two peoples never to go to war with one another again.
14: That was Neville Chamberlain speaking in 1938 in the famous Peace in Our Time speech. Forgive me if I'm exaggerating, but I hear in that a version of what we have been hearing all year from the U.S. President, Joe Biden, in relation to Israel and Gaza. A ceasefire is in the works. Just a little bit longer, just a little bit longer. We're working ceaselessly. Kamala Harris says the same thing. Am I being hyperbolic here?
13: No, unfortunately not, I think. It's sort of, and I think that was Claude's great frustration, as one might feel frustrated now, that it was pretty obvious what was going on. it was pretty obvious that things were going to get worse. Yet those who were meant to be in charge kept on announcing that, you know, peace was just around the corner, that things weren't as bad as they looked. So, yeah, I think that the parallel is all too strong.
14: Why do you think, as somebody who's written for mainstream, mainline publications like The Independent and others, Patrick, why do you think mainstream media is so bad at sounding an alarm? Are they invested in there not being war, us not naming fascism? Are they simply scared, intimidated from saying the things they really know to be true? Is it this kind of illusion of objectivity that if we actually sound anything other than normal, we'll be considered biased? What is it? What holds journalists and their publications back?
13: Well, a lot of them sort of basically reflect the attitude of the government of the country they're in. You know, they will reflect the attitude of the proprietor. Certainly the press often have amnesia about this. I mean, at the time that Neville Chamberlain was speaking in 1938, it was pretty well known none of the established press wanted to disagreeing with him. You know, what can one do about it? Well, Claude felt that one simple thing, and this is reflected in the title of the book, which is skepticism for individual, whether you read a newspaper, watching television, or any other part of the news outlets, just to be skeptical and not to believe anything, and it's officially denied. It's amazing how many people, including lots of journalists, don't focus on the fact that so much of what they're being told is partisan, that those who tell leak them things have very good reasons for doing so. And, you know, you find this not just in the present war, but as I've been sort of war correspondent in the Middle East, and have covered wars elsewhere, and it sort of amazes me rather in retrospect how very crucial things were misreported by the press. You know, I remember in 2001 in Afghanistan, it was fairly obvious if one was reporting day to day that the Taliban hadn't been defeated, they'd gone home. But the media sort of reported that they were out of business, no need to pay any attention to those guys anymore. Well, look what happened since. In 2003... you know, the Iraqi army completely defeated, mission accomplished. You know, we can put our own guys in to rule in Baghdad. Completely untrue. Most of the Iraqi army had gone home. There was no way the Iraqis going to accept an occupation. You know, and the revelations often, you know, but what's really happening often don't come from the mass media. They come from politicians or they come from elsewhere.
14: I want to come back to the Middle East in a second, but before...
9: This is Laura Flanders and Friends, and today it's family. Laura is joined by her uncle, award-winning journalist Patrick Coburn. They're discussing the subject of his latest book, a biography about his father, journalist Claude Coburn. Believe nothing until it is officially denied. Claude Coburn and the Invention of Guerrilla Journalism is out now on Verso Books. As a young British journalist covering Germany in the 1930s, Claude founded his own newsletter, The Week, which became famous for its opposition to fascism and the Western powers that were enabling it. You can watch the show and see pictures of the family and Laura's grandparents and watch on demand through the links at lauraflanders.org. While you're there, please take a moment to subscribe to our newsletter. That way, you'll receive information on all of our web exclusives, including the full uncut conversation from today's show. The discussion continues, but first here's Skull Tax by The Broken Record, featuring Anthony Joseph from the full-length album The Architecture of Oppression, Part 2, released on Barely Breaking Even Records, or BBE.
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0: I want to come back to the Middle East in a second, but before we do, the part, one of the aspects of the book that is so helpful to me and gratifying in a sense is that you add lots of people back into the story that didn't get much of a do in a lot of Claude's autobiographical writings and paint a picture of Claude in at work, but a lot of other people with him. My grandmother is mentioned, Hope Hale Davis, Jean Ross. Do you want to talk a bit, Gerda Toro? You want to talk a little bit about some of the characters in Claude's life that fill out the picture? Because I found it striking, the community, the company that he was in at that time.
1: Sure. I mean, at quite an early stage, when he was at university, when he was at Oxford, his sort of closest pal was Graham Greene, the novelist, and there was a cousin, Evelyn Waugh, another novelist. These were very sort of close friends of his. They don't get much of a mention in his autobiography, but rather amazingly, his first two wives don't get mentioned at all. The first, Hope Hale, who was a journalist in New York, whom he married in 1931, and had a daughter by. And she thought of writing about him and their relationship, and also about his second wife, Jean Ross, who was the model for Christopher Isherwood's Sally Bowles, you know, in Cabaret and elsewhere, but originally in Isherwood's novella about Sally Bowles in Berlin, who Hope rather amazingly became a very best friend of. And I found that extraordinarily interesting.
0: I mean, it's kind of extraordinary that he left the Jean and Hope out of his other autobiographies. Any insight into why?
1: Maybe just sort of too complicated.
0: complication that helped bring me to being. I take it seriously. Sure. I take umbrage.
1: You take umbrage?
0: Don't get me wrong. I adored Claude and admired him tremendously, a huge hero in my life. But I have to say, I was glad to see that you both found writings by my grandmother that hadn't been published and that they helped to add so much to the story. Did you get any clearer as to what had influenced Claude, what caused him to have the politics that he had? And do you want to describe that just a little bit?
1: He was pretty sort of rebellious from an early stage. He started up, even as a 15-year-old at school, two sort of different newspapers, handwritten, which are very sort of critical of the school authorities, and both of which were banned. He became a communist, joined the Communist Party after getting back from Germany, because he thought they were the only people who had the sort of fanaticism in the organization to fight Hitler. He also thought that in Spain that only through sort of organization, their sort of organization and arms from the Soviet Union, did they stand the slightest chance of winning. You know, they weren't just fighting Franco, they were fighting Mussolini had sent 80,000 troops, Hitler had sent the Luftwaffe, which carried out Guernica. His feeling was that in Germany and later in Britain, that people said, why aren't you more moderate? And he said, the problem is the moderates never do anything, apart from telling him to be more moderate. And he felt that right through. So he felt that the effective opposition to appeasement of Germany, effective opposition to the government at, in Britain, what you required was to be organized by people who are pretty fanatical. But then you immediately had to get a very broad band of public opinion, which would include people who are very conservative in many ways, to stand with you. And then you could be quite effective. So you had quite well-worked theories of how you could oppose the powers that be, the authorities, and have an impact.
0: I mentioned at the top that you had brothers. You have two, Andrew and Alexander. Alexander, much missed, passed away a few years ago. His publication, Counterpunch, surely is an example of the kind of guerrilla journalism that you describe. Your other brother, Andrew, has been doing extraordinary reporting on the role of Amazon in this moment, in providing IT services and satellite services to the Israeli Defense Force, so-called. The family continues to do this work. I'd love to ask you the question, Patrick, that I ask all of our guests, which is what you think the story will be that future journalists will tell of now.
1: I think they'll be pretty astonished, particularly Gaza and Lebanon and Iran. You know, I covered many previous wars in the Middle East. You know, usually the U.S. may have been complicit with Israel in various attacks and invasions, but after a bit, they would restrain them. That hasn't happened this time. This is pretty extraordinary. The role of the Biden administration was something I didn't expect. So it happened quicker. It happened when it didn't happen to happen. And it'd be an awful lot worse than I imagined. So likewise in the 1930s, you know, there was inevitability of what was going to happen after Hitler came to power, after Franco had won the civil war in Spain or was winning, the rise of fascism, very difficult to stop. And in one sense, Claude did get exactly what he wanted at the end of the day, which he'd, rather to his own amazement, which was he'd wanted a British government, and indeed a US government, fully committed to fighting fascism and the Nazis and Hitler. Eventually that happened. He said they could only do this in alliance with the Soviet Union. That happened too. Two-thirds of the German army was on the Eastern Front come D-Day. And in Britain, you had a sort of popular front government that sort of united everybody. So I don't think one should sort of depress oneself too much. Claude, it's often said, you know, that I think horrible phrase, you know, talking truth to power. Well, dear old power certainly doesn't want to hear the truth. You know, it's a very good idea, the truth. Doesn't want to lose its power. What you ought to do, what everybody ought to do, is tell the truth to the powerless and enable them to do something about it.
0: Patrick Coben, thank you so much for joining us. We will put all the information about your rest of your books and this new one, Believe Nothing Till It's Officially Denied, out now from Verso at our website.
1: Thank you.
0: I remember Claude as my grandfather, and I spent the most time with him that I ever did in the first weeks following my father's sudden death. I was just 13, and even though our families weren't particularly close, my mother packed me off to stay with Claude and Patricia at their home in Ireland in those first weeks. What I remember most was how much time, in fact, Claude had for young people like myself, how seriously he took me, wanting to know what I thought, assuming I was thinking about more than others might suspect. He shared articles in the news, talked truly about what I was doing, showed interest, made fun of people. We had a lot of good times together. I noticed that, and noticed too how much time he had for animals and for people that others might consider dull. There aren't any dull people, he would say, just bad questions. Find the right question, and you'll find the subject that just about everyone has inside them, in which they are truly an interested and interesting expert. I don't know quite what the relevance of all this is for this particularly fraught moment, but I think there is some. Spend more time with young people. Assume they're thinking about more deeply than others might suspect. I don't know. We all might get smarter that way. In the meantime, you can find my uncut conversation with Uncle Patrick and all my conversations with Alexander and Andrew in our archives at lauraflanders.org. That uncut conversation comes directly to subscribers to our free podcast. I hope you'll join them. Till the next time, stay kind, stay curious, and why not add brave?

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name is Christopher Manor, folks. And in case you do not know, this program celebrates all different types of music. It's a no-fences presentation of audio stimulations that knows no single genre, era, or inspiration. I like to keep you guessing as to what may be coming next. So, let's get back to the music as we let the music do the talking. Here on

0: Yes, that is American saxophonist Eddie Harris from his 1975 release, That Is Why You're Overweight, with the tune It's All Right Now. Before that, Right Now, performed by Selena Jones and the Keith Mansfield Orchestra. And from the release, The Aggravators present Prince Ross Merry, we heard the heavy, heavy dub of Spy Traitor.
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best known in the 20th century as the distinctive voice of Tony the Tiger in the Kellogg's Frosted Flakes commercials of the 1950s, and as the voice of the Grinch. That is the late great sound of Thurl Arthur Ravenscroft with I Ain't Afraid. 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

from their second and last album, Sense and Sensuality, released in 1982. That was the All Pairs with America. And before that, we heard a segment from the revolutionary 16-minute Latin jazz and exotica tone poem by Perez Prado entitled Exotic Suite of the Americans. And starting off that block of American-themed music, David Bowie and Trent Reznor with I'm Afraid of Americans.

0: from Austin, Texas. That is the immortal sound of the big boys with What's the Word. And that does it for me. I am out of here. I got one last tune for you. But before I bid you adieu, if you have any questions about the music you hear on this or any Bub show, you can go to my Podomatic page and there are handy links to give you more information about the artists and sweet, sweet music I play on this program. And you can always catch the Bub show on the internet for totally free wherever you get your podcasts. 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
2: Every 4 years, the FCC was to decide whether to repeal or modify any regulation that no longer served the public interest. One rule, however, was deliberately set out. The national TV audience reach cap. In 2004, Congress specifically directed the FCC to set this cap at 39% of U.S. television households, and it has remained at the same level for 22 years.
3: Well, I don't say it very often, but Ted Cruz is...

0: on Pacifica Radio in Los Angeles. This is the Bradcast, as heard on KPFK 90.7 FM in LA and dozens of other fine independent affiliate stations over both the public airwaves and the internets around the country and the world. Blanketing planet Earth, I'm Brad Friedman, your friendly investigative blogger, journalist, troublemaker, muckraker, and all-around swell fellow, says me from bradblog.com. Welcome to the Bradcast. I'm just getting over it, this whole agreeing with Ted Cruz there at the top of the show, Desi Doyen.
1: Yes, I can imagine.
0: I'm kind of shaken a little bit by it, but we shall persist. Coming up, Donald Trump's corrupt chair of his corrupted Federal Communications Commission, FCC, Brendan Carr, is up to no good again today. Surprised? In a 2-1 vote, the commission's two Republicans against one Democrat voted to ignore the law written by Congress in order for the FCC to do away with corporate ownership limits on local television stations, essentially, I suppose, allowing one single huge company to own all of the television stations across the country if they want to. I'm sure that's not the case, right? The legal director from government watchdog Public Knowledge, John Burke,

0: for this November's crucial midterm elections. We will share any noteworthy results and or voting or tabulation system problems on our next broadcast as warranted, though we did point out earlier this week the still unexplained situation during early voting in Shelby County, Tennessee, that is Memphis, in which a number of judicial races did not apparently show up at all. For more than 300 voters who voted on one particular touchscreen voting machine at one early voting location. I'm still trying to ask around to some voting system experts to try and get any kind of explanation as to why, what could possibly have been the problem there. I mean, normally if there was a programming error in the ballot definition files, those are the scripts, if you will, that are sort of fed into the voting systems before every election. If there was a problem, a programming error with one of those scripts, that error would show up on all of the touchscreen ballot marking devices that they force voters to use during early voting down there in Shelby County, Tennessee. They would be on all of the machines instead of just one of them because they're all programmed by the same ballot definition. You know, why wouldn't they show up on all of the machines rather than one single machine? That's kind of been stuck in my craw over the past few days. I've yet to find any particularly satisfying explanation for that, but I will keep trying. Also, this Saturday, August 8th, Hawaii is holding its primaries for the midterm elections. Again, any noteworthy results or problems that we learn about, we will share with you on our next broadcast. And as discussed with the great John Nichols yesterday on the broadcast, next Tuesday is another big primary day in at least four states, including Connecticut, Minnesota, Vermont, and yes, Wisconsin, where there is a crazy race on the Democratic side for the gubernatorial nomination, as two-term Democratic Governor Tony Evers has chosen to not run again this year. So that's going to be crazy. Mark that down in your book. But I say at least four states next Tuesday because there's actually a fifth state, South Carolina. But wait, didn't South Carolina already hold their primaries? Why, yes, they did. But South Carolina is holding another primary day. It's quickie Republican primary for only the U.S. Senate in order to select a nominee to fill the seat left vacant after the recent sudden death of Senator Lindsey Graham. There are nine Republican candidates on the ballot vying for that nomination on Tuesday in that contest, including Lindsey Graham's sister, Darlene, who was appointed by the governor there as the temporary fill-in for her brother at the recommendation of Donald Trump, who subsequently endorsed Darlene for this November's full-term election, which is when Lindsey Graham was supposed to be running. Lindsey had already won the original primary back in early June, which is why the party is running this quickie replacement contest on Tuesday. Darlene was only supposed to be a temporary stand-in, but I guess Trump just found her, you know, compliant enough in order to fill her brother's shoes permanently. There are also two sitting House members running in that race, Congressman Ralph Norman and Russell Fry. They're on the ballot, as well as former governor and former House member Mark Appalachian Trail Sanford.
1: Oh, boy.
0: If you know,
1: you know.
0: You know. Hi,
1: if
0: Governor.
1: You don't, look it up.
0: Welcome back. If only briefly, I suspect, Mr. Governor or whatever it's supposed to call you. And Mark Lynch is also on the ballot. He was the runner up in Lindsey Graham's initial primary back on June 9. I think it was only Lindsey Graham and Mark Lynch on that ballot. Now they're all jumping in. There are four others on that same ballot as well next Tuesday when, if nobody gets more than 50% of the vote, there will be then a two-person runoff primary on August 25. So it should be a fun week ahead. We cover this briefly on today's Green News Report coming up later this hour, but I want to underscore it a little bit in more detail briefly here today, since so much of the climate chaos this summer, which deserves

0: far more coverage than it's received, thanks in no small part to the idiocy of our president, his wars, his lies, his attempted attacks on voting rights and elections themselves, his destruction of various D.C. monuments, et cetera, et cetera, et cetera. I get it. That is all important, too. But so is the deadly damage that he continues to do to our climate and the cost that so many are already paying, both here in the U.S. Just ask the folks in Spokane today, Spokane, Washington today, for example, and around the world as climate chaos from heat waves to floods to wildfires have unfolded here in the U.S. over the past several months, as well as in Europe, Spain, France, England, all facing historic temperatures and wildfires to go with them. And, oh, yes, Eastern Asia now, as the Korea Baseball Organization announced on Wednesday that it was canceling every scheduled professional game, at least through Thursday this week, the first mass suspension in its history. That after a 25-year-old spectator went into cardiac arrest at Incheon's SSG Landers Field on Tuesday night, and a total of 25 spectators at the game required heat-related treatment. It had gotten so hot, I think it had hit something like 108 degrees. The suspension, according to Tech Times today, formalized what the past week has already made unmistakable. South Korea is enduring a public health emergency, not a heat advisory. And its infrastructure for playing, working, and living outdoors in summer has reached a breaking point, the outlet reports. South Korea's death toll from the ongoing heat wave has now reached 19, with 13 of the victims aged 80 or older, according to the Korea Disease Control and Prevention Agency. Since mid-May, 2,221 people have required hospitalization treatment for heat-related illness. The Korea Meteorological Administration issued its first ever top-tier severe heat wave warning for all of Seoul on Tuesday, and then expanded the alert on Wednesday to cover 43% of the greater Seoul metropolitan area, a region that is home to more than 20 million people, placing southern Incheon and nine cities in Gyeonggi province under the highest level heat designation for the very first time. It's not good, Des.
1: No, it is not, unfortunately. And as we've pointed out, across most of the countries that are experiencing these extreme heat events, most of them do not have building stock that is designed for a 21st century intense climate that has these extreme heat events happening more frequently.
0: While the 2026 season's confirmed death toll is currently at 19, Tech Times notes, epidemiologists note that official heat death tallies are notoriously incomplete. Studies of California and Japan suggest that actual heat-related mortality may run as high as six times the confirmed account. This is a gap driven by the difficulty of attributing deaths that occur indoors among people living alone to heat rather than to the underlying conditions that heat exacerbates. For example, if the heat causes a heart attack, as it did with this young 25-year-old who was watching that baseball game, if heat causes a heart attack while you're home alone, well, did you die due to the heart attack or was it the heat? Tech Times ominously warns the 2026 summer is not over, and August is historically Korea's most dangerous month. The Korea Meteorological Association, or KMA, has documented a clear worsening trend in its data. The average annual number of heat wave days like this has more than doubled over the past 5 years to 19, compared with an average of 8 days back in the 1970s. Average of 8 heat wave days in the 1970s. Now it's 19. I wonder why. Also, KMA notes, heat waves now begin 10 to 30 days earlier than they did 50 years ago and end approximately 10 days later, a change the KMA directly attributes to rising sea surface temperatures linked to, yes, climate change. Anyone care? And I'll note that I saw this story at Tech Times. Check the New York Times. They did have a story on it, but they mentioned only the cancellation of baseball in their headline, not the death toll. So I thought I would try to underscore that point here today. More related news in our Green News Report later on this hour. And one more before we take a break and come back with our guest today. Going back to elections here for a moment, as you know, after Republicans, especially down in Texas, had spent months planning, I sort of feel sorry for them, they had spent months planning to try and scare voters this November with the idea that they were standing up against the imposition of Sharia law here in America that Democrats were somehow ushering in. You didn't know that was happening. You didn't know that we were facing down a crisis of Sharia law taking over, I guess, replacing our Constitution and our current rule of law with Muslim law. You didn't hear about that? Silly you. Anyway, of late, they've decided not to go with Sharia law, but to go with the communist menace instead. That's what voters, Republican voters, really need to be terrified about and show up and vote this fall to prevent. It's not Muslim Sharia law taking over the nation. Now it's communism. Or in the case of Abdul El-Sayed's bid to become Michigan's Democratic U.S. Senator, I guess it's both. Lucky them. But for now, sticking to the threat of communism that Donald Trump has been pounding of late over and over and over, every other sentence, it's all he's stopping the threat of communism. Well, the Libertarian Cato Institute, not exactly a bastion of pinkos, they've got an interesting report out this week finding that the Trump administration has now taken government ownership stakes in at least 30 corporations, including a controlling share in some of them. They write, what is remarkable, writes Cato, is that federal corporate ownership is becoming routine under a Republican administration, while a Republican-controlled Congress is just letting it happen, but may even enshrine the practice in statute, they note. Republicans warning that communists are taking over the Democratic Party, Cato argues, might first ask why their own administration is so eager to have the government acquire pieces of private companies. This, they report, after the Commerce Department announced last week that six more companies are now set to join the federal government's rapidly expanding corporate portfolio, bringing the total to 30. 30 companies. Perhaps most striking, they note, about the announcement is how unremarkable government ownership is now becoming. So six companies now being the government taking some share of ownership in them over the past week. I hadn't even heard about it. I hadn't even heard about it until Cato. I mean, as Cato notes, the Biden administration awarded funds. This was under Joe Biden, gave funds to these some of these private companies under the very same CHIPS and Science Act provisions that the Trump administration is now using. But the Biden administration did not take equity interests, did not take ownership in the companies the way the Trump administration is doing for some reason. Weird, huh? Who are the communists again? I would add the fact is that this administration has absolutely no problem, it seems, with the state owning and controlling the means of production so that wealth is shared collectively rather than privately, which, by the way, happens to be the very definition of communism. They don't mind communism. They just want themselves to be the communists in charge and the ones who are collecting that wealth, I guess. I mean, by the way, do you think for a second that Donald Trump is not going to try and transfer that government ownership in those 30 corporations to himself, to his own private ownership when he leaves office?
1: Bingo.
0: As long as Republicans are the government, however, they have apparently there's no problem with communism. But that won't keep them from using it to try and red bait their way to victory over Democrats this November somehow, ironically enough. Need to point that out. They also have no problem, by the way, with mass corporate consolidation, so long as the consolidating corporations are friendly to the administration, specifically to Donald Trump. Like, as long as they donate to Trump's library. As long as they give millions to MAGA Inc., which is Trump's personal political action committee, which is, now has hundreds of millions of dollars, even though, by the way, Donald Trump is never running for any office again. Give money to his ballroom. Give money to Dulles to, what is he doing now? Rebuilding Dulles Airport or something? As long as these companies do that, they are considered friendly by the Trump administration. They will get favors from the Trump administration. They will be allowed to merge no matter what the law actually says, whether it's antitrust laws, whether it's laws, communications laws, and the FCC is supposed to be making sure are enforced rather than undermining them themselves, which is what this FCC is doing. But it's those corporations, those big corporations that give money to Donald Trump that are getting these special privileges from the government. Yes, that is exactly how it works in, oh, I don't know, communist countries like China. Anyway, we've got a good example of the Trump administration doing exactly that again today, allowing friendly companies to consolidate after a vote by Trump's corrupted Federal Communications Commission on Thursday, no matter what the federal law actually says, a vote to do away with the caps on local TV and news station ownership by giant corporations, or at least if those corporations are friendly to the Trump administration. Oh, and never mind what the law passed by Congress and signed by previous presidents actually says. That story. Now, straight ahead, as we will be joined by legal media expert John Bergmeier of Public Knowledge to explain what all of this means and what, if anything, can or will be done about it. I'm Brad Friedman. You are listening to the still and always independent Bradcast. Don't touch that dial.
1: 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And thanks.

0: No. Don't come together. Stay apart or come together over my dead body. Anyway, welcome back to the Bradcast. Brad Friedman from bradblog.com. We have reported many times over the years about the threat to competition, to local media ownership, and accurate news reporting that is at stake in the seemingly unbridled corporate consolidation of local radio and television stations and news outlets. Most notoriously, you probably remember hearing the clip, we played it a bunch of times on this show, of the local news anchors from dozens of outlets across the country that are all owned by a company named Sinclair. With all of these local news anchors all reading the exact same script as ordered by the right-wing Sinclair corporate headquarters about the dangers of so-called fake news and how they would never do such a thing and they believe in balance and independence and all of that ironic stuff. That was early in the first Trump administration, and the script read by local news anchors, among the most trusted by local news viewers across the country, who had no idea that they were hearing a script that was ordered from a faraway corporate headquarters, or even that the trusted news outlets that they had been watching, likely for years, an ABC affiliate, CBS, NBC affiliates, Fox affiliates, no idea that they were all actually owned and controlled by Sinclair, which owns hundreds of local stations across the country, allowing them to do something like this.
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9: 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More alarming, some media outlets publish the same fake stories without checking facts first.
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12: More alarming, some media outlets publish the same fake stories without checking facts first. Unfortunately, some members of the media use their platforms to push their own personal bias and agenda to control exactly what people think.
13: And this is extremely dangerous to our democracy.
14: This is extremely dangerous to our democracy.
0: I hear it's extremely dangerous to our democracy. So that was during the first Trump administration, and that was all stations owned by Sinclair, all speaking to their viewers who had no idea, many of them, most of them, that they were even owned by Sinclair, much less that these trusted local anchors were all reading from a script that came from corporate headquarters. Well, that situation, at least if Donald Trump's FCC chair, Brendan Carr, has his way, is about to get much worse. Legally, or in this case, at least as I see it, not legally. As NBC News is reporting today, the Federal Communications Commission, the government agency that regulates the broadcast airwaves, voted Thursday to eliminate a cap on the share of U.S. television households a single company can reach, a major move that could pave the way for more corporate consolidation in the media industry. In a 2-to-1 vote, the FCC repealed a 22-year-old rule holding that a company cannot own stations that reach more than a combined 39% of the U.S. television audience. That ownership limit, according to the new rule approved on Thursday, will be replaced by a case-by-case approach, whatever that might mean. In response, nonprofit media watchdog Public Knowledge released a statement decrying the repeal of the FCC ownership caps, describing it as, quote, illegal, charging that it, quote, decimates competition in the broadcast media market, sets the nation up for runaway media consolidation, and enables a handful of corporations to gain an alarming amount of control over what local communities see and hear. Quote, the FCC has no authority to take this action, unquote, says public knowledge legal director John Bergmeier in the statement. Congress set the 39% national television audience by statute, and only Congress, he says, can change it. Joining us now, once again, is John Bergmeier, legal director, as I said, at Public Knowledge. Oh, Mr. Bergmeier, welcome back to the broadcast, sir.
2: Thank you for having me back.
0: So we saw this coming. We have even discussed it maybe with you on previous appearances, but FCC chair and Trump stooge, that's me calling him that, not you, John, Brendan Carr, he sort of previewed his plan to do this in an op-ed last month for the right-wing outlet named Breitbart, in which he described the 39% ownership cap as, quote, outdated, charging that it blocks local broadcasters from, quote, gaining the same scale that their competitors are free to enjoy, claiming the, quote, it prevents local broadcasters from competing on a level playing field. I have so many problems with that statement, but I bet you do too. So your response to Brendan Carr there, John?
2: Yeah, I mean, well, first of all, the idea is that broadcast is inherently local, and this notion that broadcasting should be local and you shouldn't just have these like giant conglomerates owning every single broadcaster across the country, it actually goes back further than you said, because this policy goes back really to the 1940s, since the early days of broadcast regulation. This notion that there should be a limit on the audience reach of broadcasters, you know, has a very long pedigree. And as you said, it was set by Congress as 39% after the FCC first tried to raise it during the Bush era, George W. Bush, to 45%. Mm-hmm. It had been 35%, so Congress said, no, we want it 39%. And they set it by statute because there is really broad support for this notion of an audience reach cap, not just among among consumers and, you know, progressive activists like me, but also among cable companies who don't want to deal with these giant chains, and really among independent broadcasters. And it's really just been historically not just a progressive issue, but a lot of like conservative local broadcasters also supported the notion of a cap because they didn't want to be, you know, competing with these companies. Mm-hmm. Of course, we have every time these rules are changed, we have this notion that, oh, we need to change them so they can compete with YouTube, with Netflix, with Disney, you know, right. the actual networks. And it's like, well, if you want to compete with them, you can go ahead and start like an internet stream or something. But the idea is that broadcasting is inherently different. You're using the public airwaves. It's inherently local on that basis because, you know, you're broadcasting to a community. And if you're going to have that model continue, it should be local. That's the entire point of it. That's what makes it unique and different. We've seen, you know, you went through how this is terrible for local news. Mm-hmm. And really, it's like local news, local content. You know, programming that is like relevant and interesting to the actual community that you're specifically serving, not just sort of some average of what is popular nationwide, is what makes broadcasting, I think, special and unique. And there's just, it's inconceivable that continuing down the path of these giant broadcast chains like Sinclair, Nexstar, Tegna, would somehow make broadcasting better able to compete. They can already compete online if they want. There's all sorts of ways that they're free to enter the marketplace. But if you're going to have these broadcast licenses, you're going to use the public airwaves. We want you to, you know, serve the public interest. And I feel like these rules are exactly an opposite of that.
0: Yeah, I mean, it was kind of, this has been rattling around in my head, this idea of, you know, competing, you know, with Netflix. I mean, it's like having a local bakery want to compete with Exxon or something. I mean, they, you know, they do completely different things. Nexstar said after the FCC announced that they had planned to take this vote, Nexstar said, quote, these rules were last updated before Netflix streamed a single movie, before the first iPhone, and before Instagram existed, and they continue to single out local broadcasters based on a competitive landscape that disappeared with the with the VCR. No one would suggest limiting the reach of YouTube, Amazon, or CNN, yet local broadcasters are still forced to compete under rules written for a different century. I mean, local stations We're never in the business of competing with national companies like YouTube or Amazon. They do something else entirely. I mean, that would only apply to the corporate consolidated ownership, perhaps letting those huge corporations compete with YouTube or Amazon. But the local station, isn't the FCC supposed to be protecting the ability of those local independently owned stations to broadcast and to survive?
2: Yeah, exactly. First of all, in 2004, when Congress put the 39% cap and set it in statute and said, hey, FCC, you're no longer allowed to change this. That's my legal argument, which mm-hmm. I think is the correct one. Mm-hmm. At the time, we had networks, which are major national companies. We had cable companies. Like, there was already national media. And at the time, the broadcast chains at the time were already complaining, mm-hmm. About the rules. So it's not like all of a sudden, oh, the world is so different. It's like, no, we've always had this approach to broadcasting the United States, which differs from a lot of countries. A lot of countries just had, a single public broadcaster that basically had the same content repeated across the country. The United States had this different model of locally owned stations that would sometimes affiliate with national networks and carry national programming as appropriate, but then also fill in local programming, local news, even local children's shows back in the day. Those used to be very regionally based.
0: Right.
2: So that's like the nature of broadcasting. The United States is a very big country with a very widespread and diverse population has always been for broadcasting to be local and not to be national. We could have at the time, it's not like the notion of having a nationwide broadcaster didn't occur to anyone in the 1920s and 30s in the days of radio. It was considered and rejected, essentially.
0: Mm-hmm. And you note that it was actually Congress that set that cap at 39%. How is it the Carr and the FCC believe that they can simply ignore that statutory cap set by Congress, 39%, and set their own instead, as they say, on a case-by-case basis? Is there something in the law that allows the FCC to basically ignore Congress's mandates on this if they need to?
2: Yeah, I certainly don't think so. I mean, and I think the legal arguments that they have are fairly laughable. Essentially, what Congress did back then is previously the FCC absolutely did have the authority to change the cap, and it did it quite frequently. And it also had like a mandatory process where every few years it would review broadcast ownership rules to see if they needed to be changed. In 2004, Congress said, no, FCC, we're passing along and it says, hey, set that cap at 39%, and also we're taking away this particular cap from your periodic review of regulations.
0: Yeah.
2: The argument of the FCC is, okay, yeah, Congress told us to set it to 39%, but they didn't specifically say, and you can never change it back. So essentially their argument is, Congress told us to set the cap to 39%, so we do that, we wait a couple weeks, and then we can just go ahead and change it again. I mean, that is completely absurd. And in fact, in other scattered places in the same law, the 39% is also just like specifically referenced and like repeated.
0: Yeah.
2: So if you look at the overall statute, it's like, look, anytime you have a law, Congress could always be clearer. They could always say, set it to 39% and never change it until we say so. But, usually you assume a good faith reading of the law by agencies and not these complete shenanigans where they're basically laughing at the Congress of 2004.
0: Yep.
2: And just saying, it's like, yeah, you told us to do this, but we don't think you really meant it. And I mean,
0: well, that was back when
2: as a lawyer, it just beggars belief, frankly.
0: Yeah. I mean, that was back, of course, when they had good faith public agencies. They all seem to now be acting in bad faith under Donald Trump. And by the way, when I hear, Brendan Carr is going to decide, I guess, for himself or with his corrupted commission, now 2-1 Republican to Democrat. When I hear, we're going to decide on a case-by-case basis, it kind of sounds to me like they will allow the outlets that they like to exceed the cap, not the ones they don't like, whereas, when you got a rule, 39%, it's supposed to be applied to everyone the same. It's not a case-by-case basis. Wouldn't this allow a case-by-case basis? Wouldn't it allow, say, Sinclair to, give a few million dollars to Donald Trump's personal library fund? And, they're one of those cases that gets approved to exceed the 39% cap. What do you know?
2: Yeah, I think that is exactly correct. And just yesterday, in a hearing for his nomination to be the Assistant Attorney General of Antitrust, mm-hmm. the former FCC General Counsel, Adam Kandub, said, oh, what is the public interest? And he just said, oh, it's just the judgment of the FCC following precedent and following the law. So it's like whatever we say it is. So they have essentially they've replaced like a clear standard set by Congress in law with case by case, just like vibes based policymaking. Like, it's whatever we feel like.
0: And okay, so what is ultimately what's the real effect of all of this if it's allowed to move forward? What's the danger to the public? Why is it bad for democracy? Why should the public care if it's 39% ownership? Or in the case of I think this Nexstar Tegna deal will give Nexstar a reach of more than 60% of U.S. households. Why is that a problem? Why is that a concern?
2: Yeah, I think we've talked about the effect on local news and the like locally relevant programming, this or local news or the lack thereof. But there's also just like financial consequences when these large broadcast chains, what they do is they band together their retransmission consent negotiations with cable companies and not just cable and satellite, which, you know, fewer people subscribe to today, but they also band together with, you know, online services like YouTube TV and so forth, and they can just demand higher prices. So it does have a pocketbook effect on people and advertising too. I mean, just the same thing. If you're a local broadcast remains like a pretty vital way for like a lot of local businesses to reach specifically those communities. And I think larger broadcast chains can charge higher rates and just have like more onerous terms. So I think it's just the effect on media, which is an immediate effect on democracy. And of course, that's a pretty vital concern nowadays, but there's also just these financial effects as well.
0: Yeah. I mean, it seems like it would just kill any actual local independently owned stations. I mean, how can they compete? If we're talking about competition here, you know, I don't know how an actual independent station can compete against these huge companies. And do we even have any such stations anymore, John? Or are they all already under some sort of broader corporate ownership at this point?
2: I mean, there's fewer and fewer of them, and, you know, and put this in the context of the other actions that Carr is taking, like he's basically persecuting Disney for, you know, airing political programming that he disagrees with, you know, calling in a Disney's 7 owned and operated ABC stations. And, you know, I'm not historically like the biggest fan and supporter of the Disney Corporation, you know, but this is like completely unprecedented that he's basically threatening to revoke Disney's broadcast licenses for the 7 stations that it controls. And it's really just about trying to shift the balance of power from national media companies that maybe he sees as overly liberal, the broadcast networks themselves, the ABCs, the NBCs, towards, you know, these locals, these broadcast chains, which have a conservative bent. You know, it's completely based on just like political identity, which is, of course, completely inappropriate and unconstitutional.
0: Ana Gomez, the lone Democratic commissioner on the FCC, and I'm somewhat surprised she hasn't already been fired, but I guess Donald Trump feels that, well, we got it with 2-1. We can do whatever we want on that commission anyway. But
2: well, they need a quorum. I think that's what's keeping her in.
0: They have to have 3 to have a quorum. Is that what it is?
2: That's right. Yep.
0: Ah, that's why she gets to stay, even though she, you know, doesn't get to do anything other than vote against what Trump wants to do and then put out public statements. And thank God she's doing so. She blasted this vote on Thursday in a statement calling it, quote, unlawful on its face. And she added, quote, eliminating the cap does not free local broadcasters from economic pressure. It just changes who is doing the squeezing. The large station groups positioned to grow even larger under this decision are not local broadcasters. They are national companies that own local stations and increasingly dictate what airs on them. John, does this new rule, is there anything in it that would prevent huge companies like Nexstar or Sinclair, essentially, from really just taking over local news coverage entirely, getting rid of the local stations, or at least getting rid of what they report, replacing it with their own preferred national agenda that goes out to everyone? Is there any you know, any sort of safety mechanism in this rule to at least keep that from happening?
2: In this rule, no. There's empty promises by, you know, by some of the broadcasters that they're not going to do it. But, you know, I don't give those too high a weight. I would say that thankfully, Brendan Carr lacks the ability to exempt these companies from general antitrust law. The Nexstar Tegna deal is currently being challenged by, state attorneys general and lots of private parties. And it's currently on hold as a result of that. So, you know, there are other legal avenues to put a stop to this. And just needless to say, this particular rule change is going to be challenged. And, you know, I expect it's going to face significant headwinds just given Congress's clear intent that the FCC simply lacks the authority to do what it did.
0: You mentioned that that case that's on hold. NBC News reports that Nexstar is seeking to acquire rival broadcaster Tegna. It's a $6.2 billion deal. But a federal judge has put the transaction on hold after 8 state attorneys general filed an antitrust lawsuit. So we still have antitrust laws. The combined entity, they know, would reach at least 60% of U.S. households. Does Thursday's vote, FCC vote, then have any effect on that particular challenge to the Nexstar Tegna deal? In other words, if the FCC has said, oh, it's cool now, does that change anything in their case?
2: Well, I think the FCC already offered a one-time unlawful waiver of the rules for the Nexstar Tegna deal, and they blessed that. Mm-hmm. So I don't think it will. I imagine the companies will try to say that it does, but to me, it's just like, well, we already know what this current FCC's view of the matter was, so I don't see how this information changes it.
0: It's go ahead.
2: Doesn't mean they won't try.
0: Right. Yes. It's also maddening. It's also disturbing. And, you know, we cover this and we warn people about it. And we've covered this many times over the years, but it seems to keep moving forward anyway, as if there is nothing that can be done, at least by we the people. What's next? Does this rule move ahead as is, or as I hope, will it be put on pause while a court challenge moves ahead?
2: Yeah, I mean, I think we're going to have to hope for legal challenges, just like we have with Nexstar Tegna. In terms of what people can do, they, you know, obviously they can just like contact their members of Congress and just sort of make sure that, you know, particularly among Democratic policymakers who might be the natural constituency for this, to make sure that they're aware of this issue and that it's still like salient, you know, with the rich stew of other issues that our political opposition has to contend with.
0: Senator Elizabeth Warren of Massachusetts responds to all of this today by saying, quote, Trump's FCC chair is trying to illegally write the rules to make it easier for billionaires to line their own pockets while jacking up costs and controlling what Americans watch. She says after rubber stamping the Nexstar Tegna mega merger, this looks like the Trump administration's latest attempt to roll out the red carpet for more antitrust disasters. Keep that in mind along with everything else when you head to the polls this November, because that is what these stakes are about. And they ain't getting better, at least until we the people put the brakes on them. John Bergmeier, legal director at Public Knowledge. They are a Washington, D.C. based public interest group. They work to defend consumer rights in the emerging digital culture. John Bergmeier is their legal director. You can get more information on them at publicknowledge.org. You can follow them on the Twitters at public Twitters and the Blue Skies. Hopefully the Blue Skies at Public Knowledge. John, really appreciate you jumping in to join us again today, sir. Look forward to speaking to you soon.
2: Yeah, thanks for having me again.
0: You bet. And, you know, one thing I should note, since yes. I cited Democrat Elizabeth Warren there, we played at the top of the show Ted Cruz, who is at least did not used to be a fan of this idea of raising this cap, has acknowledged that, yes, it is the law. It is the federal law. It is the one thing that the Congress didn't say, okay, FCC, it's up to you guys to decide.
6: Yeah,
0: they were very specific
6: that
0: about
6: out.
0: This.
6: They yeah. said, no, you cannot look at this one.
0: So it's not only Democrats. It's people like Ted Cruz who are questioning this. It's also Newsmax. I was looking at their coverage today of this vote, and you know they stressed that Newsmax and its owner, Chris Ruddy, who is a close friend of Donald Trump's, that they have opposed lifting this 39% cap for years. You know, also going back to the previous segment, that piece from Cato, the Libertarian Institute, you know, libertarians do not like this idea of, you know, allowing one company to buy up everything, or at least they give lip service to it. Whether, you know, Ted Cruz actually comes out and condemns what the FCC did here, well, I guess that remains to be seen.
6: Yeah, and I think one of the other aspects of this is that the FCC's mandate, as I understand it, is not to promote companies' bottom lines. It's to regulate the public airwaves. And so for the FCC to say, oh, yeah, they can't make as much money. We have to stop this. And that's actually not it. There's a public resource called the public airwaves. The FCC is supposed to regulate it in the public's interest on behalf of the public. And the media's profits have nothing to do with that.
0: And not just regulate it, protect it.
6: Yes.
0: Protect it. The way the Interior Department is supposed to protect our national parks.
6: Yeah, public lands.
0: The public lands, which are, you know, of limited space. Same thing with the FCC. Bandwidth over the airwaves is there's only a finite amount of it. That's why we have an FCC. That's why we have a Department of Interior to defend, to protect those finite resources.
6: And the reason why we have to protect those finite resources is because the public airwaves reach everybody. You don't have to have a subscription to dial into your radio to listen to what's going on those airwaves or your TV station. So what's important about this is that corporate media consolidation is really bad for democracy because of the corporate media's ability to shape public opinion. Media choices, what they choose to cover, what they do choose to not cover, like, say, climate change, they control what the public sees and hears on a very broad and general basis. And so they can control whether or not the public feels like it's important to turn out for an election, say the one coming up in November.
0: What?
6: So
0: there's an election coming up in November?
6: There's so much that comes into play with this particular lifting of the ownership reach. And I think that folks need to grasp that and share that with their family and friends so that they can understand what is happening while they're busy trying to do their lives.
0: It's so maddening because it's so dry. Oh, the 39% ownership cap, you know, of how many, how many American households can be reached by one particular company. I get it. I know. I understand. It's kind of dry. It's kind of boring. It's kind of hard to wrap your brain around, but it is why we are here. It is why this all actually goes back to the Telecommunications Act of 1996, which was signed by Bill Clinton. If you want to go back before that, it goes back to Ronald Reagan doing away with a fairness doctrine. But all of this erosion of our public airwaves, making it harder and harder to hear independent news outlets, to hear, yes, shows like The Bradcast, yes, reporting like Desi Doyen's Green News Report, that is all slipping away because we're letting it. Because we've decided, oh, this is too dry, who cares, we're not going to pay attention to it. Well, we are going to continue to pay attention to it here on The Bradcast, and of course, we are going to continue to pay attention to things like the climate, whether anybody else will or not, in our Green News Report. Quick break, and we are back with the GNR right here on the Independent Bradcast. I'm Brad Friedman. Don't go anywhere. 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We are 100% listener-supported thanks to listeners like you who stop by bradblog.com/donate. Of course, I didn't even mention the Environmental Protection Agency in that last rant when the word protection is right there in the name. Anyway, here we go. Our latest Green News Report.
13: This is likely the worst natural disaster in Spokane's history.
6: Officials arrest suspected arsonist in connection with one of three devastating Spokane fires.
14: The Los Angeles County Fire Department says it has determined the cause of the deadly Eaton fire.
6: Utility company equipment responsible for the fire that destroyed Altadena, California. Plus,
15: combined, they made $404 million in profit every day for the last quarter.
6: Big Oil is making sky-high profits thanks to Donald Trump's Iran war.
0: Thanks, Donald Trump. All of those stories and more straight ahead from BradBlog.com. I'm Brad Friedman.
6: And I'm Desi Doyen.
0: Stand by for 6 minutes of independent green news, politics, analysis, and snarky comment.
16: They're making too much money. Chevron, too much money. ExxonMobil. Too much. When you look at one company where they made 12 times what they made the year before, they ought to give some of that back to the public.
0: Hey, Donald Trump, you made more than 12 times than you made the year before. You going to give that back to the public? Didn't think so. This is your Green News Report. Okay, Desi Doyen, the climate chaos continues this summer. Now South Korea has canceled all of its pro baseball games, at least for now. They've hit an all-time national high of 108 degrees. 19 people are dead. Thousands are hospitalized. This comes after record heat in the U.S., in Europe, now Asia. What do you have for us today?
6: Well, first, in the devastating Spokane, Washington fires, fire crews have gained some ground against the blazes that have destroyed hundreds of homes. Officials have arrested a suspected arsonist in connection with one of the three major fires surrounding the city. In California, an official investigation has concluded that the catastrophic, deadly Eaton fire that demolished much of Altadena, California last year was ignited by sparks from an unused transmission tower belonging to Southern California Edison. The fire killed 19 people and destroyed more than 9,000 buildings. The utility company faces multiple lawsuits over the fire. And if it seems to you like wildfire seasons are getting worse, you're right. Oregon this summer has set a new tragic record for the worst fire season in state history. A new analysis of federal wildfire data by USA Today finds that the average annual acres burned in the U.S. has nearly tripled since the 1980s. A different study calculated that fire weather conditions now last nearly 40% longer than they did in the 1980s. Partly because wildfires used to calm down overnight, but now hotter overnight temperatures due to man-made climate change are pushing fires to continue spreading hours after dark.
0: All of this going on, and everyone's paying attention to Donald Trump and his stupid reflecting pool failures.
6: And it's even worse. A third study found an increase in the frequency of the most extreme fires in North America, with substantial consequences like serious health risks from wildfire smoke that extend far beyond the immediate fire. Here's climate scientist Dr. Jeff Masters of Yale University.
17: Climate change increases the intensity of extreme wildfires and their aerial coverage, and will extend the season over which you see them, too.
0: Yeah, but did you hear that Donald Trump is redoing Dulles Airport?
6: In other news, the mountain of broken heat records this summer around the world now includes the Arctic. Over the last week, parts of the Russian Arctic have repeatedly hit temperatures of 90 degrees Fahrenheit or higher over the last few days.
0: 90 degrees in the Arctic.
6: Yep.
0: Everything's fine.
6: Here in the U.S., as Americans broil under repetitive record-shattering heat, the Trump administration this week worked to undo workplace heat protections.
0: Great.
6: Established under the Biden administration that protect outdoor workers from heat-related illnesses and death. Congressional Republicans are working on legislation to prohibit the Labor Department from adopting new workplace heat protections in the future.
0: Oh, man. Don't worry. If arrested, detained, and deported everyone who works outside anyway at this point.
6: But hey, it's a great year for oil industry profits, which have more than doubled in just a year to their third highest level in history, thanks to higher oil and gas prices due to global and oil gas shortages triggered by Donald Trump's Iran war. The Guardian reports that Big Oil has raked in $93 billion in pure profit over the last 3 months. That's more than $400 million a day in unearned profits. But they haven't paid a penny for fueling the climate crisis, which nonprofit climate group Global Witness called, quote, a scandalous reminder of who has been cashing in on human misery this year.
0: Yep, it is. For more on that story and all of the others that we couldn't get to today, check out our website at greennews.bradblog.com. I'm Brad Friedman.
6: And I'm Desi Doyen.
0: And this has been your Green News Report.

0: Yeah, hey, by the way, if you're in the mood to throw some pennies from heaven our way, we would greatly appreciate it at bradblog.com/donate. Thanks to our director. What are you? Our producer, Desi Doyen. All right. Our director, Desi Doyen, our guest today, John Bergmeier of publicknowledge.org. 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And on the social medias, I am the Brad Blog. She is Green News Report. See you there. Until we see you here next time, I'm Brad Friedman. Good luck, world.
1: There'll be pennies from heaven for you.
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0: Or this is Democracy Now!
1: That movement to get money out of politics, put money in your pocket, pass Medicare for all, it is a big movement. What we showed is that the power of our many is greater than the power of their money.
0: We'll go to Michigan to speak with Dr. Abdul El Sayed, now the Democratic nominee for Senate. He's taking on the Democratic establishment and the Trump-endorsed Republican nominee Mike Rogers in the general election. And to Kansas to speak with State Senator Cindy Holscher, the Democratic nominee for governor in Kansas. She's pushing for a statewide moratorium on new data centers.
2: What I won't do, though, is I won't be pushing and supporting programs and policies that sell us out to corporations or billionaires.
0: But first, Acting Attorney General Todd Blanche made private assurances to anti-abortion activists that the Trump administration is working to stop abortion in every state.
3: Rest assured that we're working, you know, hand in hand with HHS and the FDA and the White House and President Trump's team to get permanent solutions so that the Dobbs decision becomes permanent in every single state.
0: We'll speak to the nation's abortion access correspondent, Amy Littlefield. And finally, playwright Cesar Alvarez will be with us to talk about The Potluck, a musical about the 1979 Greensboro massacre in which five protesters were killed by the Ku Klux Klan. Cesar himself was named after two of the victims. All that and more coming up. Welcome to Democracy Now!, democracynow.org, The War and Peace Report. I'm Amy Goodman. President Trump signed two new executive orders aiming to restrict birthright citizenship. The move comes months after the Supreme Court rejected Trump's earlier effort to abolish birthright citizenship, a right that's enshrined in the 14th Amendment to the Constitution. White House advisor Stephen Miller spoke at the signing ceremony.
4: The president is using his authority as commander-in-chief to sign first an executive order using the new ruling the Supreme Court issued to expand the definitions of people who are ineligible for birthright citizenship. That includes, for example, alien enemies of the United States, members of foreign terrorist organizations, and large categories of people who lobby and act on behalf of foreign governments.
0: A second executive order targets so-called birth tourism. The American Civil Liberties Union blasted Trump's move, saying, quote, birthright citizenship is guaranteed by the Constitution. No additional executive order can change the meaning of the Constitution, the ACLU said. Republican Senator Lisa Murkowski of Alaska has announced she will vote against Todd Blanche to be attorney general. His confirmation now hinges on the vote of Louisiana Republican Senator Bill Cassidy, whom Trump helped defeat in a primary. Earlier this week, Republican Senator Susan Collins of Maine said she'll vote against Blanche. In a statement today, Murkowski said, quote, I take issue with the handling of the release of the Epstein files, the sweeping immunity protections granted to the president, his family, and their businesses, the statements that have been made to anti-abortion groups, and the repeated targeting of individuals ranging from former administration staff to sitting U.S. senators, unquote. Blanche is Trump's former personal attorney. Even if the Senate does not confirm Blanche, he could stay in his current role as acting attorney general. We'll have more on Blanche after headlines. The Washington Post's reporting President Trump clashed with Defense Secretary Pete Hegseth last week during a meeting at Camp David. The Post reports Trump wanted to know why he'd apparently been misled about how the war in Iran led to the Pentagon facing extreme munition shortages, particularly in long-range guided missiles and air defense interceptors. On Monday, Trump publicly denied the U.S. was facing a munition shortage, but at the same time, he called for, quote, long-term jail sentences, unquote, for those suspected of leaking information about U.S. weapon supplies. Saudi Arabia, Turkey, and Pakistan have signed a joint defense agreement stating any armed attack against any one of the three states shall be regarded as an attack against

0: Assad's intelligence directorate. The other was the head of the agency's Iran division. In news from Yemen, Houthi fighters killed at least 30 Yemeni forces aligned with Yemen's Saudi-backed government. The deaths occurred when the Houthis launched missile and drone attacks on Yemeni military camps. Al Jazeera described the attack as the fiercest military escalation in Yemen since 2022. Three human rights groups say Israel committed a war crime by intentionally targeting and killing the Lebanese journalist Amal Khalil in April. Her colleague and photojournalist Zineb Farage was also critically injured in the same strike. On Thursday, Human Rights Watch, Amnesty International, and the Lebanese rights group The Legal Agenda released separate investigations into the attack. The reports found Israel had knowledge that the journalists were civilians and that Israeli forces deliberately obstructed Lebanese medical teams from reaching them for hours, at one point firing stun grenades at Lebanese Red Cross workers. To see our coverage of this case, go to democracynow.org. President Trump's so-called Gaza Board of Peace has issued its first construction contract for a military outpost in Gaza to house 150 Moroccan troops. Meanwhile, UNICEF reports at least 300 Palestinian children have been killed in Gaza since Israel agreed to a so-called ceasefire that began in October. UNICEF's regional director in the Middle East said, quote, a ceasefire that leaves an average of one child dead each and every day is failing children, unquote. Earlier this week, a sixth grader in Gaza named Khaled Al-Ashram was reportedly struck by direct fire from Israeli troops while he was sitting at his school desk. A bullet pierced his hand and wrist. In Tennessee, two-term Republican Representative Andy Ogles has lost his House primary in a major upset. Former State Agriculture Commissioner Charlie Hatcher won the race with 53% of the vote. Ogles lost despite being backed by Trump. Meanwhile, in Memphis, State Representative Justin Pearson easily won the Democratic House primary after running a campaign focused in part on opposing the construction of large artificial intelligence data centers. A New Mexico judge has ordered Meta, the parent company of Facebook and Instagram, to pay $567 million to a fund aimed at addressing the social media giant's role in a worsening mental health crisis among teens and children. This comes in addition to the $375 million that a New Mexico jury ordered Meta to pay in the same case. In March, the jury found the company had knowingly harmed children and concealed child sexual exploitation on its platforms. To see our coverage of the case, go to democracynow.org. The Senate Homeland Security Committee, led by Rand Paul, has voted to hold Dr. Anthony Fauci in contempt of Congress. During a recent hearing, Fauci invoked the Fifth Amendment more than 100 times when questioned about his handling of the COVID-19 pandemic and the origins of the coronavirus. Senator Paul has said he may send the contempt resolution directly to the Justice Department. Democratic Senator Maggie Hassan of New Hampshire criticized the move to hold Dr. Fauci in contempt.
1: The goal was to wait for Dr. Fauci to make any kind of misstatement and then have a weaponized Department of Justice file criminal charges for that new statement that would not have been covered by the pardon, leaving Dr. Fauci little choice but to invoke his constitutional right to not walk directly into a trap.
0: The Trump administration's announced plans to overhaul Head Start, the nation's early education and nutrition program for children living in poverty. The proposed measure would rescind hundreds of federal regulations overseeing Head Start, including mandates to provide assistance for parents of children with disabilities. Advocates warn the move will completely gut Head Start, which was first enacted over 60 years ago under the Health and Human Services Department, now run by Robert F. Kennedy Jr. Annually, Head Start serves more than 700,000 children from birth to age 5. The Federal Communications Commission has voted to repeal the national cap on television station ownership in a move that could lead to greater media consolidation. The media group Free Press has announced plans to challenge the FCC's move. Jessica Gonzalez is co-chair of Free Press.
2: The FCC does not have authority to do this because that statute was set by Congress and only Congress.

0: can change a law. So Free Press and allies plan to sue the FCC to halt this blatant attempt to hand over more media into the hands of Trump's oligarch cronies. And we believe that we will win.
1: And in a victory for academic freedom, the University of Minnesota has paid $250,000 settlement to the Israeli-American historian Roz Siegel after rescinding an offer to lead the university's Center for Holocaust and Genocide Studies. 2 years ago, the school had hired Siegel to lead the center, but rescinded the offer under pressure from donors who objected to Professor Siegel's accusation that Israel's committing genocide in Gaza. In a statement, Professor Siegel said, quote, "This settlement represents a successful refusal to accept the world of lies that blur an ongoing genocide and a commitment to continue the intertwined struggles for truth, justice, and accountability in Palestine and on our campuses," Dr. Roz Siegel said. And those are some of the headlines. This is Democracy Now!, democracynow.org, The War and Peace Report. I'm Amy Goodman in New York, joined by Democracy Now!'s Juan Gonzalez in Chicago. Hi, Juan.
2: Hi, Amy, and welcome to all of our listeners and viewers across the country and around the world.
1: Acting Attorney General Todd Blanche privately assured anti-abortion activists that the Trump administration is working to, quote, make Dobbs permanent, unquote, nationwide. He made the pledge on a call hosted by the White House Faith Office with the religious group Intercessors for America, which posted a recording of the call online. Blanche acknowledged the Trump administration's push to restrict abortion is moving slower than supporters want, but promised it was committed to stopping abortion across the country. On the call, Blanche also pledged to crack down on abortion pills.
3: Rest assured that we're working, you know, hand in hand with HHS and the FDA and the White House and President Trump's team to get permanent solutions so that the Dobbs decision becomes permanent in every single state.
1: In response, Democratic Senator Tina Smith of Minnesota said, quote, "Todd Blanche made clear in these secret calls with anti-choice activists that he wants to resurrect the Comstock Act, an antiquated anti-vice law from before women had the right to vote to ban sending medication abortion in the mail. Republicans will likely do what they always do and confirm Blanche's attorney general despite all of this. And once again, women across America will pay the price," the senator said. For more, we go to Boston, where we're joined by Amy Littlefield, Nation's abortion access correspondent. Her recent book is titled Killers of Roe, My Investigation into the Mysterious Death of Abortion Rights. Amy, welcome back to Democracy Now! Can you talk about the significance of this private, secret, and unclear what language to use, call that the acting Attorney General Todd Blanche had with anti-abortion activists, and what exactly he promised?
4: Right. I mean, it's a little hard to parse, Amy, exactly what he promised, because for someone who wants to be the chief law enforcement official in the United States, his words don't make a lot of legal sense. He talked about making the Dobbs decision permanent in every state. Well, Dobbs was a Supreme Court ruling that said states could make their own abortion policies. And it's not as if anti-abortion activists like the ones he was speaking to on the call were clamoring to make Dobbs permanent. That's not the issue. They're angry because Dobbs has not met their goal of ending all abortions across this country. And so I don't know if this was a private attempt by Blanche to try to placate those activists, even though in public he has not made this type of commitment, although he has, you know, made some allusions to potentially reviewing options to enforce the Comstock Act in his confirmation hearing. So fortunately, the intrepid reporters at Politico followed up with him and clarified with the Justice Department that he is talking about going after abortion pills by mail, which, of course, have been a lifeline for abortion access in the dozen or more states where abortion is banned.
2: And Amy, what specifically is the Comstock Act, and what does it cover?
4: Right. So there are two different avenues, basically, that could be used here if Blanche is confirmed to go after abortion pills. One of them, and because he alluded to the FDA and HHS, that suggests perhaps he's going to use the FDA's ongoing purported safety review of mifepristone, the first drug that's used in a medication abortion protocol, to try to go after mifepristone by mail under supposed safety concerns, even though this is a drug that's been on the market for more than 25 years, has been studied more than 100 times. The other option, the nuclear option, is the Comstock Act. This is a nationwide, could serve, if abortion opponents are right in their reading of it, if the courts agree with their reading of it, could essentially be revived as a de facto nationwide abortion ban that would apply even in blue states. And that's because it banned the mailing of any lewd, lascivious, or filthy items. Now, I'm quoting from the law there, okay? And if this sounds like a law that dates back to the Ulysses S. Grant administration, that's because it is. This was brought forward by sexual purity crusaders who were angry about, you know, racy medical textbooks and also drugs and devices being used for contraception and abortion. So that's the context, the historical context of this law, right? It had not been used in litigation for almost a century when anti-abortion activists started trying to revive it in the wake of the Dobbs decision, because they understood that a zombie law that had been on the books since 1873 was their best shot at banning abortion across the country. So what the Comstock Act could be used to do is to try to stop the mailing of abortion drugs and devices. Now, if that were broadly interpreted, it could apply to latex gloves that might be used in an abortion or syringes. You know, it could be broadly interpreted to shut down not just mail order abortions, but also clinic-based care, depending on how it's read. And it's also important to note that the, you know, anti-vice crusaders who brought about this law originally used it to also go after information and speech, right? So the implications of this zombie law from the Victorian era are chilling indeed.
1: Amy, the Senate has voted 51-44 to confirm Dr. Erica Schwartz to head the CDC, the Centers for Disease Control and Prevention. During her confirmation hearing, Schwartz came under fire for saying, quote, abortion surveillance is absolutely critical. This is what she said.
5: Abortion surveillance is absolutely a critical component of what the CDC is currently doing. We also want to also make sure that certain states are not conflating emergency services and hiding abortions in that emergency services case definition. We need to make sure we're pulling out true abortions and making sure that we're really having clear case definitions regarding abortion so the data is actually accurate.
1: So that's Dr. Erica Schwartz, who's been confirmed as head of the CDC. Can you explain abortion surveillance, Amy Littlefield?
4: I mean, on the one hand, Amy, I want to make a joke about this, because Find the Hidden Abortion sounds like a terrible board game that J.D. Vance makes his kids play on a Friday night. On the other hand, I think we have to take this very seriously, because if there's one lesson from the second Trump administration, it's that things that sound joke-worthy can very quickly become public policy and rule of law. And so what she's talking about here is weaponizing CDC data about the number of abortions that take place in the country every year, data that states report to the CDC, and somehow combing that data to look for hidden abortions. Now, what she's talking about here, Amy, are miscarriages. She's talking about emergency situations where people show up to the emergency room bleeding, maybe suffering from a fever. They need emergency care. And what's so egregious about her words here is that we know that people are dying precisely because of the fear of the type of surveillance she's talking about invoking, right? We know that doctors are delaying care for people suffering miscarriages. We know they're sending them home from hospitals. And we know that people like Portia Gamaze, people like Nevaeh Crane have died in states like Texas as a result, right? So to invoke this fear will have a chilling effect. And it just comes back to really the only law that matters when it comes to abortion access, Amy, across time and place. And it's one that I talk about in my book, Killers of Roe. Abortion bans do not stop abortion. We're seeing that now. The number of abortions has gone up since Dobbs because of abortion pills by mail, right? Abortion bans do not stop abortion. What they do is they kill and harm the people who need them.
2: And Amy, you mentioned that abortions have gone up. You were part of a recent podcast, The Post Roe Surprise, More Abortions. Could you expound a little bit about that in the last minute we have left?
4: So this most recent episode of Reveal, we looked at the post-Roe surprise, which was more abortions. The number of abortions went up. And we look at three women who are integral to this landscape. One is Dr. Angel Foster, who runs a telemedicine service called The Map that's shipping 6,000 medication abortion kits per month. And they are serving states where abortion is banned, operating under laws that protect clinicians like her in states like Massachusetts. Then we look at Kristen Hawkins, the president of Students for Life, who I've been following around the country for the last several months. It's been a wild ride, and her efforts to pressure the Justice Department to revive the Comstock Act. And finally, we look at Lena, an abortion pill courier. Lena flies overseas, fills up her suitcase with enough medication abortion to undermine any state's abortion ban, flies back into the country, gets in her car with all these pills, turns up the music, listens to Taylor Swift, drives away, heads back home to her cat, and nobody has ever caught her. And this is going completely undetected, these sophisticated networks of circulating abortion pills person to person. No matter what the FDA tries to do with mifepristone, no matter what the Trump administration tries to do, whether it's the Comstock Act or not, people like Lena are out there serving other people in their community, friend to friend. These are pills that can be pressed into the palm of your hand. And the federal government has only dystopian options at its disposal to try to stop these drugs. And we may see those dystopian options and harms coming as a result. But the bottom line here is that because of people like Lena, they are not going to stop abortions in this country. As we know, these abortion bans only kill and harm the people who need abortions.
1: Amy Littlefield, Nation's abortion access correspondent, a journalist who focused on reproductive rights, health care, and religion. Her new book, Killers of Roe, My Investigation into the Mysterious Death of Abortion Rights. Amy recently contributed to the new episode for Reveal, headlined The Post-Roe Surprise, More Abortions. Coming up, we speak with the State Senator Cindy Holscher of Kansas, now the Democratic nominee for governor. She's pushing for statewide moratorium on new data centers. Then Dr. El Sayed. And we'll talk about a play in New York about the 1979 massacre of protesters in Greensboro, North Carolina, a massacre committed by the Ku Klux Klan. Stay with us.
6: You'd never believe it. They ended apartheid in South Africa and elected Mandela president. The Berlin Wall came down and the Soviet Union broke up. There is this deadly disease that was killing mostly gay men. So the government acted like it didn't exist. But it did and still does. Terrorists attacked New York and D.C. and the World Trade Center collapsed. So we went to war again. There is this giant conversation happening on computers between nearly everyone on Earth. It is a mess and it's incredible. America had its first black president. A bunch of people took over a park near Wall Street for weeks, which forced everyone to start talking about income inequality on the national news.
1: Mandela from Cesar Alvarez's musical The Potluck. We'll be joined by Cesar later in the broadcast. This is Democracy Now!, democracynow.org. I'm Amy Goodman with Juan Gonzalez as we turn to Kansas, where State Senator Cindy Holscher Tuesday won the primary to be the Democratic nominee for governor. She defeated State Senator Ethan Corson, who was backed by the outgoing Democratic Kansas Governor Laura Kelly. Overland Park Mayor Kurt Skoog was also in the race. Holscher's victory is seen as a defeat for establishment Democrats in the state. She'll now face the Republican Ty Masterson in November. Ty is the president of the Kansas State Senate and has been endorsed by President Trump. The fight over data centers became a defining issue of the Kansas race. This is State Senator Holscher and opponent State Senator Corson in a debate last month hosted by PBS Kansas.
7: With respect to data centers, Senator Holscher also continues to deliberately mislead you by not telling you that she voted for an incentive program to attract data centers to this state.
8: Things look a lot different a year after a bill was brought forward last year, and I have heard from the people. I'm not going to dig in on a bad vote. I'm going to listen to the people. I'm going to listen to the experts. We have to have guardrails in place to protect our resources and our communities.
1: For more, we go to Overland Park, Kansas, where we're joined by State Senator Cindy Holscher, the Democratic nominee for governor, who's proposed a statewide moratorium for new data centers. Congratulations on your victory on Tuesday, State Senator, and gubernatorial nominee. Can you explain your platform and start with something that's become clear from polls across the country among Democrats and Republicans, the nationwide opposition to these AI data centers?
9: Mm-hmm. Yeah, thank you so much, Amy, for having me. It's great to be here. And yeah, exactly. There's nationwide opposition to these new data centers, talking about the hyperscale versions that have been coming into states all across the nation. So in terms of my platform, the main focus really is on affordability in terms of addressing lack of access to affordable health care, child care, and housing, addressing our high property taxes, and making sure our schools are funded. But the data centers do come into play here in terms of affordability, because what we've seen happen across the nation as some of these facilities come into communities, we see they suck up the resources in terms of water. We see energy usage causing utility bills to skyrocket. So certainly not things that you want to have happen during an affordability crisis anyway, that you wouldn't want to have happen on any given day. But like I said, during an affordability crisis, even more of a concern. So what we've seen across Kansas, similar to what we've seen across the nation, is just this huge pushing back by communities. And I really noticed it this February and March, as I was doing town halls across the state, that the opposition quite adamant that they want to ensure guardrails are in place to prevent the exploitation of resources and people is really what it comes down to.
2: And Senator, I wanted to ask you on your position on immigration. The for-profit prison company CoreCivic has announced the sale of its Leavenworth prison to ICE, likely negating months of legal battles by city officials to ensure humane treatment of immigrants detained there. Could you talk about that situation and your position on the administration's continued raids on immigrants?
9: Well, I've been part of that battle and was part of the battle pushing back against the reopening of that facility in Leavenworth. That was over a year in terms of the community pushing back and faith leaders pushing back. And I joined with them at council meetings and in Topeka, too, to protest and to push back. And, you know, what we saw happen there was really the result of CoreCivic putting immense pressure on the community and threatening to sue and basically threatening to bankrupt the city in terms of the time frame that it would take for them to really, get what they wanted there in terms of all the pressure they were putting on the community. It's been an issue here in terms of the raids we've seen. Even though it's Kansas and people may think there's not much happening here in terms of ICE, we're seeing raids carried out in several communities across the state. I actually joined in several weeks ago. There was the threat of a raid at a Boys and Girls Club here close to my community. I joined with neighbors and stood outside that facility for 3 hours as a human deterrent to ensure that nothing would happen there. And here's the thing. I'm going to push back against the policies that Trump is pushing. I'm going to push back against the horrible policies that we're seeing to give ICE more power. But I'm going to pull every lever as governor to protect our neighbors. What we've seen here, Trump and ICE, they are overstepping their boundaries. And it's just wrong what we're seeing happen in our communities. And people are voicing concern. And I think several months ago, we heard people say things like, oh, it's not going to happen here, and they weren't very worried about. But now that they've seen these raids in their communities, it's really been an eye-opener.
1: Let me ask you about the Kansas voters rejecting a Republican-backed ballot measure that could have made it easier to ban abortion in the future, though abortion did not appear on the ballot. The measure was about making members of the state Supreme Court electable by popular vote. Can you talk about how this seemingly technical issue became a proxy battle for the future of abortion rights in Kansas?
9: Certainly. Well, we know this. We had the vote in August of 2022 in terms of access to reproductive health care when the GOP was making an attempt to outlaw abortion here. So that was a big attempt on their part. That fell. It was defeated. I believe 60-40 was the vote. And so what we've seen since then is the continuation of this push to try to eliminate access to reproductive health care here in Kansas. So this was the latest round or the latest version of that attack. And with this particular amendment, you're right, it was in regard to changing the way Supreme Court justices are selected. Because essentially what the GOP figured is they can find ways to buy those positions if it's an election process, similar to what we've seen in terms of MAGA extremists taking over our legislature. What we've seen is a large amount of money poured into these elections. So essentially that's what they were hoping for, make it into an election system where Elon Musk or whoever else can come help buy these positions and then get the laws changed. So this was very much about abortion access, but also voting rights as well as funding of our schools, because those are three agenda items that the GOP has not been able to fulfill over the past few years. So again, this was an attempt to try to check the boxes on those three items through a different kind of backdoor attempt.
2: And Senator, Kansas was among four Midwestern states, along with Illinois, Michigan, and Wisconsin, that in 2018 flipped their governorships to Democrats. Mm-hmm. But now, this time around, the state is considered the most difficult electoral fight for Democrats to hold. What's your sense of when Kansas was under complete Republican rule in the Senate, House, and the governor's office?
9: Well, the fact of the matter is right now we have a supermajority in the legislature with of GOP extremists. And, I mean, you know, we have an affordability crisis and we have people who are struggling out there. Yet we aren't seeing those issues addressed. What we've seen in just this past session was two Charlie Kirk bills and a bathroom bill. I mean, that's not putting money in people's pockets. So we have a legislature, again, dominated by MAGA extremists that is not addressing the needs of the people. So what we've seen, too, is, again, this affordability crisis. As Kansas was looking at these issues and the legislature was seeing what was going on, their response has been continued giveaways to billionaires and corporations, which leaves regular people behind. And so when you hear people say the system's being rigged against us, yes, because again, we've seen this just replaying of big giveaways, tax breaks for the wealthy, and again, leaving regular folks behind.
1: Kansas State Senator Cindy Holscher Tuesday won the Democratic primary race. She is now the Democratic nominee for governor of Kansas. Coming up, we'll speak to the Democratic nominee for Senate in Michigan, Dr. Abdul El-Sayed. But first, playwright Cesar Alvarez will be with us to talk about The Potluck, their musical about the 1979 Greensboro Massacre, in which five people were killed by the Ku Klux Klan. Cesar was named after two of the victims.

to admit. Oh, and a socialist Jew was running for president. A white supremacist killed a woman at a protest in Charlottesville and got convicted of murder. It's sad that the conviction is big news, but it made me think of you like we do almost.

0: I know what a capitalist, but I help activists do better work. I better get back to work. I have this high stakes meeting tomorrow.
1: Mandela, from Cesar Alvarez's play, The Potluck. This is Democracy Now!, democracynow.org. I'm Amy Goodman with Juan Gonzalez. We turn now to The Potluck. It's a musical about the 1979 Greensboro massacre, in which five protesters in North Carolina at an anti-Klan rally there were gunned down by the Ku Klux Klan and the American Nazi Party. Those killed were members of the Communist Workers' Party. 10 other activists were injured. No one was convicted, but a jury did find the Greensboro police liable for cooperating with the KKK in a wrongful death. In 2020, Greensboro City Council passed a resolution apologizing for the attack and the police department's complicity in the killings. Composer and playwright Cesar James Alvarez was born in Greensboro. A year after the murders, their parents were among the survivors of the massacre. In a tribute to their parents' murdered friends, Cesar is named for two of those who were killed. Cesar Cauce, a Cuban immigrant and union organizer, and James Waller, a pediatrician and president of the local textile workers union. And this legacy and the weight of telling the story today form the backbone of Cesar Alvarez's new musical, The Potluck, presented by Soho Rep and Intar, currently playing at the Peter J. Sharp Theater in New York through this Sunday, August 9th. For more, we're joined by composer and playwright Cesar Alvarez. Cesar, I met you a few nights ago seeing this astounding play. You talk about, I mean, what you did with this play, it's so odd to say a massacre musical, but so many people don't even know what happened in 1979, and then your families, your own close connection to the victims.
2: Yeah, it was a real puzzle to figure out when I was kind of invited and asked by this commission to try to tell this story, because part of me wanted to just tell the story and tell the story, which is a story that's been so distorted over the years by the narratives around it. And also deal with the real fact of what it has meant to grow up in the aftermath of this state-sanctioned murder and to carry the name of these fallen comrades and to feel called to duty to somehow answer the work that they were doing. So the piece itself doesn't abandon the puzzle. It actually becomes a showing of that dilemma, which so many of us carry, of how do we heal from these traumas that have happened to our families and to our ancestries, and how do we answer the call in a way that's authentic and that actually is going to make a difference. The piece then becomes this kind of attempt, this ritual to unveil what teachings we can gain from this history.
3: And Cesar, I'm wondering if you could share what your parents told you as you were growing up about the massacre. And also, your musical is based on an annual survivors meeting in North Carolina where they have a potluck paella. Why this tradition? How has this been part of the healing and reflection for survivors?
2: Yeah, I don't ever remember not knowing about the Greensboro massacre. I only remember a slow accumulation of new information. As I got older, I started to get more facts and more images. And at a certain point, I actually saw the footage. And so it's this strange experience of, it's always been in the background of my life. It's always been known to me that this is who I was named after and why I am even here. And so in a way, the piece became this untangling. And the potluck it's an event that for the last 47 years, our community has come together and utilized this kind of technology of the potluck as a healing ritual. But the piece itself actually brings forth that architecture. And the architecture of the potluck is one that's so elemental In that it is a request that everyone come together and everyone bring what they have, and we're all going to meet each other at a shared goal, which is that we need to nourish one another and be together. And there's something that happens in a potluck, which is a clash, which is like a macaroni salad next to hand-rolled sushi. And it's not necessarily the ideal pairing. However, what ends up happening in the event is an acknowledgement of our difference and an acknowledgement of our shared goals. So the peace itself actually invokes the dissonance of what it means to be in solidarity and to be working together across difference for something that we all need. And I just find that idea and that practice, which was given to me as a gift by my community, is one that is absolutely essential if we're going to imagine a way forward in this moment of overlapping cataclysms.
1: Cesar,
2: how do we get together across difference?
1: Cesar,
2: how do we meet one another?
1: Cesar, if you can explain the police complicity, how did this massacre take place?
2: This is a moment in the South when the Klan was really on the resurgence, and my parents were organizing textile mills and working together to kind of get the communities, the working class communities in Greensboro, organized around class consciousness and around improving their workforce, their work conditions, and they identified that the Klan was actually kind of operating as the fascist arm of the government in that way. And actually the government was in direct collusion with the Klan. They had paid informants in the Klan, and the Greensboro police handed the permit of the protest to the Klan and to the paid informants, and they vacated the premises when they knew the Klan was actually going to come in. And so the minute it happened, everyone knew in our community that they had been set up. And over years and years and years and years, including a Truth and Reconciliation Commission in Greensboro, this was all established as fact. But the reality is, the government was utilizing this fascistic faction in order to do its bidding, which was to repress really, really radical thought around working class solidarity. And what ended up happening is these five heroes and really leaders were assassinated and targeted directly by the government and by this group. And the reverberations of this were massive through many, many, many communities and movement spaces. And the loss of these incredible leaders is still felt. And really with the piece, I'm trying to actually feel the loss and also to ask them as martyrs in the spirit world, what do we have to learn and how can we alchemize this into something that can do good for this moment?
3: And Cesar, the decision to show graphic footage from the documentary, because there was film footage of it, and to give your audience members the option to step out if they don't want to watch it. Can you talk about that?
2: Yeah, we tried to do the piece where we just showed the footage because it felt really important for people to really actually confront what happened. It's a lot of people aren't necessarily in the space to be able to just see that in the context of a theater piece. We tried it without the footage, and it was a huge loss because I think a lot of people couldn't access what had really gone down. And we created this, the solution, which I'm really in love with, which is that in the piece, we ask people to decide whether they want to see the footage. It's a 7-minute clip that's in my mother's documentary, Red November, Black November. Or if they want to step outside and honor the five in a different way. And so what we end up doing is a simultaneous events, which one is a ritual and one is a real encounter with the video footage and the truth of what happened. And then we come back together, which again is a moment of solidarity and is an acknowledgement that in movement spaces and in organizing, we can't at all access the same things, but we have to be able to figure out how to create multiplicity, multiple ways through, because we have a shared goal, which is to alchemize this tragedy, to learn from it, and get to move forward better than we were before. And so in the piece, we ask you to decide. And we ask you also not to judge people's decisions. Let people figure out how they're going to navigate their own way. But the reality is you can't experience the whole piece unless you come twice, because they're actually two different paths through the story.
1: Cesar, you're named after two of the five victims. Your father in the play is played by Ruben Flores. He has the most powerful song. Talking to his best friend, Cesar, who you're named for, who was killed, about what he's missed in life. I wanted to play once again, a bit of that song. Do you want to introduce it for everyone?
2: Yeah, I think that, you know, my whole life growing up, I always thought about these five as kind of saints. And I think I didn't know them. I only got to hear about them, hear how wonderful they were, hear how brilliant they were, hear how committed they were to imagining a world that would work better for all of us. And the gift of this piece was that I actually got to think in an imaginative space and in a spiritual space, what would I say to them? What could I say to them, and what might they say back? And then in going through that process, I actually got to ask my dad that very question, which opened up this whole heart journey for him about, oh my God, there's so many things I would want to tell my friend about what's gone wrong and what's gone right, and how amazing it is that something like Mandela could be elected president, which at the time in the 70s would have seemed like science fiction to them. And so it kind of creates this moment of, you really don't know what's going to happen in history. You really don't know what can be possible in movement spaces. And this moment of my dad wanting to share that with his friend becomes a really, really important touchstone in the piece.
1: And while your name is Cesar Alvarez, they called him Caesar, right? His real name was Caesar.
2: Yeah, they did.
1: And you even joke about that in the film. But just let's hear a little from that film. Let's hear a little of that song. Again, it is performed by Ruben Flores.
4: We were really following liberation movements all over, especially in Latin America and South Africa.
5: Could you just, like, talk to him as though he's here?
4: You'd never believe it. They ended apart, hiding in South Africa, and elected Mandela president. The Berlin Wall came down and the Soviet Union broke up. There is this deadly disease that was killing mostly gay men, so the government acted like it didn't exist. But it did, and still does. Terrorists attacked New York and DC, and the World Trade Center collapsed. So we went to war again. There is this giant conversation happening on computers between nearly everyone on Earth. It is a mess, and it's incredible. America had its first black president. A bunch of people took over a park near Wall Street for weeks, which forced everyone to start talking about income inequality on the national news. You would have thought it was great. Also, the economy nearly collapsed in 2008. There is this thing called a meme, which is a self-replicating idea, so things spread fast, now in ways that are both

0: thing and about the thickness of a few dimes. And we communicate with hieroglyphs instead of words sometimes. The earth is warming up because of pollution. And
1: Ruben Flores singing Mandela from Cesar Alvarez's play, a musical called The Potluck. It's being presented by Soho Rep and Intar at the Peter J. Sharp Theater in New York City until Sunday, August 9th. We want to thank Cesar Alvarez for joining us. This is Democracy Now!, democracynow.org, The War and Peace Report. I'm Amy Goodman with Juan Gonzalez. As we turn now to Dr. Abdul El-Sayed, the winner of Tuesday's Democratic Senate primary in Michigan, and a major blow to the Democratic establishment and AIPAC, Abdul El-Sayed won the primary despite being vastly outspent by his opponent, Congressmember Haley Stevens. Pro-Israel and pro-corporate super PACs spent over $60 million to oppose Abdul El-Sayed, a former public health official who campaigned on a platform of Medicare for all, ending military aid to Israel, and getting money out of politics. He'll face the Trump-endorsed Republican nominee, former Congressman Mike Rogers, in November's general election. If Dr. El-Sayed wins, he would become the first Muslim senator in the country. At a rally in Nevada after the primary, President Trump accused Dr. El-Sayed of hating Jewish people and Israel and said, quote, "When I watch Abdul," well, this is President Trump in his own words.
2: "When I watch Abdul, he's full of shit."
1: Dr. Abdul El-Sayed was born and raised in the Detroit area to Egyptian immigrant parents, called out Republicans on Wednesday, including his opponent Mike Rogers, after the National Republican Senatorial Committee issued a statement that referred to him by his full name, Abdulrahman Muhammad El-Sayed.
3: "They think that you want to use my whole name against me. Mike, listen, man, if you can't say the name, it's Abdulrahman, keep the name out your damn mouth. Yeah. I'll be happy to give you lessons."
1: For more, we're joined now from Ann Arbor, Michigan, by Dr. Abdul El-Sayed, the Democratic nominee for Senate in Michigan. Welcome to Democracy Now!, Dr. El-Sayed. Can you talk about your victory and what it means, and what it means the next day to stand with your Democratic opponents as you all came together for the general election in November?
4: Amy, thank you so much for having me. We're honored and excited to have earned 750,000 stakes in democracy from folks across the state of Michigan who believed that our message to get money out of politics, put money in pockets, pass Medicare for all, is the way forward for our state and for our country. It's an answer to the challenges that they face. We came through an unprecedented amount of outside spending against us, nearly $70 million, got outspent 11-1. But the power of our message and the power of the people who carried it up and down our state, knocking 200,000 doors in the last 2 weeks of the campaign alone, they made the difference for us. We have an opportunity now, though, to unite around the opportunity that unites us all, which is way bigger than any differences we might have had in the primary, which is to defeat Mike Rogers, who is, of course, a bootlicker for Trumpism and would be a rubber stamp for everything Donald Trump wants to do for the next 2 years, should he be elected. This is a guy who spent his time in Congress voting to raise prescription drug prices because he took over $1 million from the pharmaceutical industry. He's a guy who helped architect the legislation that kicked off the opioid epidemic when I was in high school. And we have to defeat him because, of course, he's enthralled to Donald Trump. He would rubber stamp these wars that are raising our gas prices. He would rubber stamp the continued assault on our government, for which we have to now be dodging lettuce because it's not safe. So we have an opportunity to come together across our differences to build something that is about beating Trumpism, beating Mike Rogers, and I'm looking forward to the next 13 weeks.
5: And Dr. El-Sayed, Medicare for all, universal health care has been at the heart of your campaign. Why do you think it has resonated so much? And how, if you were to succeed and be elected to the Senate, how would you accomplish this when it has eluded, universal health care has eluded so many previous Democratic administrations in the past?
4: Yeah, and thank you for the question, because I think it is at the heart of what so many people are suffering right now. There's not a place that I go across the state where people don't tell me I'm so worried about what happens if I get sick. And I'm insured because my deductible is, what, $6,000, $10,000, it would put me into bankruptcy, which is why across this country we hold $225 billion in medical debt. Nearly a third of households in this country carry that debt. We don't have to have that. What Medicare for All would be is guaranteed health insurance through the government without having to worry about a copay, a deductible, a premium. It's there from cradle to grave. You don't lose it if you turn 26 or get married, get divorced, get a job, lose a job, turn 65. Always you can lose health insurance right now. And you don't have to worry about being in network or out of network. You are covered. That opportunity, that security is something people across my state want so deeply. Now we have an opportunity, I think, rather than to shy away from our biggest, boldest ideas, to carry them forward with us, to have the conversations about what's possible in the communities where they tell us that nobody's interested. Well, it turns out people really are. I've been up and down the state, 110 different cities. You can go up north, you can be at a church in Detroit, you can be in Grand Rapids. People are asking, how are you going to secure healthcare for me and my family? Medicare for All would do just that. Now look, we've got 2 years under this administration while I'll be in the U.S. Senate. And my job is to throw as much sand in the gears into the Trump administration as possible, but to use that 2 years as a pathway, as a guide ramp, for the next Democratic president who will get this done. And I think by going out, having the conversation, persuading around the power of ideas, that's how we win. That's how we won this primary. That's how we look forward to winning the general. And I look forward to helping show a pathway forward through Michigan for whoever is bold enough to pick up the idea that we really can't have healthcare in this country moving forward.
5: And you've also campaigned against military interventions and unconditional military support for Israel and other countries. How do you feel the American electorate is moving in terms of this issue? And what would you do to shift these priorities in the spending of the federal government away from the military into what other programs?
4: Well, in an era where many of us can't afford basic things like groceries or rent or health care, the idea that your government is sending your tax dollars to buy bombs and tanks for foreign governments seems anathema. That money could be spent to fix your potholes, rebuild your kid's school that looks like it did 50 years ago. And we need that money spent here. On top of that, we have an opportunity to remind ourselves where that kind of militarism ends up. It ends up in foreign wars we have no business fighting. You think about the consequences of this war in Iran, illegal, unjustifiable, wrong. But all it's done is showed the Ayatollahs that they have a chokehold on the world's energy supply, and it's raised our gas prices to nearly $5 a gallon. We have an opportunity to finally turn against that kind of militarism, which is exactly what Donald Trump said he would, but of course, he's taken us to I don't know how many conflagrations in the last year alone. We need to end that. And Mike Rogers, the guy I'm running against, he would be a check. He would be a rubber stamp for exactly what Donald Trump wants to do, and we need a check, which is why we're going to take him on. We're going to show him for who he is, a corporatist who can't wait to do the bidding of Donald Trump. And I think we can offer a real check on Trumpism in the U.S. Senate starting next year.
1: And Dr. Al-Sayed, your response to President Trump saying you hate Jewish people, the National Republican Senatorial Committee using your full name, of course, reminiscent of Barack Hussein Obama, you embracing that, and President Trump saying you're full of...
4: Well, look, at the end of the day, when you don't have ideas, all you have is hate. And we knew exactly what the playbook was going to be. Here's the reality of it. My name is not raising your gas prices. My name is not the reason we're in an illegal war. My name is not the reason you can't afford your health care. My name is not the reason that you can't afford your rent or your insurance. Their bad ideas are. And so if the best they've got against getting money out of politics, putting money in pockets, passing Medicare for All, is to point to my name and say that they can't pronounce it, then I think we're going to have a pretty good time over the next 13 weeks prosecuting the case against a kind of politics that is corrupting, and devastating the future of our country. We've got an opportunity, I think, though, to think beyond that. I think people are sick and tired of this politics of hatred. They're sick and tired of politicians who are interested in exploiting government for their own means, which is exactly what Mike Rogers did while he was in Congress, making $14 million after he left to move to a McMansion in Florida, which is what Donald Trump is doing now. And we're offering an alternative, a doctor who rebuilt the health department, eliminated medical debt, put Narcan in vending machines for free, and yes, happens to be named Abdulrahman Mohammed Sayed.
1: Dr. Abdul Al-Sayed, we want to thank you for being with us. We're going to continue the conversation for 5 minutes, posted at democracynow.org. Dr. Abdul Al-Sayed is Democratic Senate nominee from Michigan. That does it for our show. I'll be in Scotland on Tuesday and London on Wednesday. Check our website at democracynow.org. I'm Amy Goodman with Juan Gonzalez.
6: I'm Dr. Anthony Lizerwitz, and this is Climate Connections. From Little League tournaments to preseason football practices, young athletes often play outside on hot summer days. And as the climate warms, they're increasingly at risk of heat-related illness. Jessica Murphy, an assistant professor of exercise and sports science at the University of North Carolina at Chapel Hill, says kids in some communities are more vulnerable than others. The dangers are often greatest in cities because concrete and asphalt absorb heat.
7: We can experience much higher temperatures in these areas than others that have more green spaces.
6: And she says youth sports teams often lack resources to help keep kids safe, like cold water immersion tubs to use in an emergency, or professional athletic trainers who are experts in player safety.
7: Their presence alone can be such a luxury, and not every child has access to those things.
6: In low-income areas, teams may also lack access to air-conditioned buildings, so they cannot move inside on extremely hot days. So Murphy says it's important for coaches and families to be aware of the risks of extreme heat and take steps to keep all young athletes safe. Climate Connections is produced by the Yale Center for Environmental Communication. 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
9: We do not need magic to change the world. 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Rowling.
10: Despite the political thrust of The People Speak, it was vital to Zinn that it worked as theater and not just as an exercise in speechifying. He was a believer that art, while not a crude political delivery system, does have a unique power to change lives on its own terms.
11: Howard Zinn wrote one of the most influential history books of the 20th century. But did you know that he also wrote plays, inspired Hollywood stars, and thought artists had a special responsibility in times of war?
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11: From Good Will Hunting to Marx in Soho, from union basketball teams to anti-war activism, it's a conversation about the power of history, storytelling, and culture. All right, first up, here's Harold Phillips with this week's Labor Arts News Briefs.
13: Thanks, Chris. Solidarity was on full display in Richmond, Virginia last week when two-time Rock and Roll Hall of Fame inductee Graham Nash and singer-songwriter Jesse Wells both canceled concerts at the Lewis Ginter Botanical Garden due to an ongoing labor dispute. In a social media post, Wells said he, quote, "wouldn't want to put fans in the position of having to cross a picket line," end quote. It's been a big week for union wins. Special effects workers across the Star Wars franchise announced they've organized with IOTC. And IOTC workers at Alberta's Vertigo Theater saw a 16% raise when they ratified their first contract. The American Guild of Musical Artists Staff Union, represented by the National Organization of Legal Services Workers, UAW Local 2320, also ratified its first contract, winning salary increases, work-life balance provisions, and improved benefits. Just months after Detroit Institute of Arts employees won recognition for their union, Detroit Historical Society workers have announced they're also unionizing. Why do museum workers need a union? Ask members of the UK's Prospect Union at London's Royal Observatory, who have announced they're striking over pay and working conditions during next week's solar eclipse. Turning to news and publishing, staff at the Main Monitor won voluntary recognition from the newspaper's management when they announced they were unionizing. Voluntary recognition doesn't mean management is going to play fair during bargaining, though. 2 months after Dark Horse Comics recognized its newly formed union, Dark Horse Workers United says the publisher is trying to shrink that bargaining unit by reclassifying its senior editors as management. And finally, Uni Americas has launched its Manifesto for Life, Safety, and Dignity on Film Sets, and is calling on workers, trade unions, and the entire audiovisual industry to make a firm commitment to protecting lives, respecting workers' rights, and building safe workplaces after the death of audiovisual worker Luis Fernando Martins. Looking at the National Labor Arts calendar, Woody Guthrie's American Song opens tonight in Washington, D.C. and runs through August 29th, with the Labor Heritage Foundation and the Kalmanovitz Initiative for Labor and the Working Poor sponsoring two Labor Nights on August 13th and August 15th. I'm Harold Phillips, and that's your Labor Arts News on the Labor Heritage Power Hour. More stories and the Labor Arts calendar are available at laborheritage.org. Back to you, Elise.
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11: Dave Zirin, welcome to the Labor Heritage Power Hour. 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
10: It's amazing to be here. It's an amazing opportunity to talk to you about this book I wrote. It's my first non-sports book, dealing with a lot of imposter syndrome, putting this out. What the hell am I doing, writing about?

0: most. The parts in the book where I was on most steady ground were learning that Howard Zinn was on his Union basketball team in the 1930s and used that as a way to recruit to the Union back when unions had basketball teams. And,
1: the good old days.
0: That was really cool to see that and to think about Howard, who was unusually tall for the 1930s, about 6'4". Although it is funny, like there are newspaper accounts of him in like in the New York Times where he spoke at the trial of Daniel Ellsberg and they're like standing at 6'6". Like he had a certain presence about him sometimes that had people think he was a tad taller than he was. But certainly I assume a good set shot. I wasn't able to actually see if he actually had some game, but he was the captain, so we'll assume so. But I digress. Howard Zinn was without question my great influence as a teenager, learning history, desiring to be a history major in college. And then, you know, my love of history, my love of radical history, my love of labor history combined with my love of sports, which is why I write all these sports books from the perspective of business, the athletes. It's the entire Zinn approach of looking at history from below, not from positions of power. That has always governed my writing. Now, I got to know Howard Zinn at the end of his life. I traveled with him to several places to interview him on stage. And let me just tell you, Chris, I write this in the book. He's the easiest interview in history, man. All you had to say was, Howard, was the civil rights movement, your thoughts. And then 20 minutes later of these incredible stories. And I once said to him, yo, we need a people's history of Howard Zinn. You have this crazy life. And that was always in my head when I was writing this. But when he passed in 2010, there's no way I thought in a million years I would write a book about Howard. And that, frankly, just really changed for me during and after the pandemic when people just started asking me about what Howard would say about these incredibly difficult times in which we were living. And I felt like when people would ask me it, they were asking from a perspective of near desperation, like, we struggled so much in the 2010s, largest decade of demonstrations in the history of humanity, and now we're staring at Trumpism. And what does that tell us about history and where we are? And would Howard Zinn have said, wow, I was completely wrong that change comes through struggle because we struggled and we failed? What would Howard say about this? And when people would ask me that, I would always be very reticent to speak about what Howard would say. I was like, he's not here. I don't want to speak for somebody who's not here. But it did make me think a lot about those stories he would tell me when we would be on the road and about how his life actually helps answer those stories, about how you really weather the ups and downs of struggle and how you can understand, using history as a model, how a better day really can be around the corner, how there is light at the end of the tunnel. And that's not pie in the sky stuff, but that's really understanding history. And so that's why I wrote the book, because I have kids and I'm really, I think all the time about the fact that they're despondent about the world while at the same time wanting to change the world. And I was like, we need to lose that trap of wanting to dismantle the system, but also being incredibly despondent about the possibilities of doing so. So that's why I wrote the book.
1: Howard's been dead, what, almost 20 years now? Is that right?
0: 16, yeah.
1: 16 years. And yet it really seems that his story of his life is deeply, deeply inspiring, and that this book really feels like just like the book that we need for right now. Because like you, I have lots of conversations with people and I feel like I'm talking everybody off the ledge, man, you know.
0: Mm-hmm. And exactly.
1: And so I think in reading through your book, I just felt really as good as I felt in a while. So thank you for that. Let me just say that up at the top.
0: Awesome.
1: I want to focus in on chapter 9. Folks should definitely read your introduction. They should read chapters 1 through 8, but I want to focus in on chapter 9. I love the title, Howie Meets Hollywood. We do focus on labor, arts, and culture here, but I also think that chapter 9 has some fabulous stories that I want you to tell folks. But I also feel like through these stories of Howard Zinn's interaction with arts and culture, which I only knew bits and pieces of, to be honest, but I really feel like it expresses something really fundamental about the man, and you can tell me whether that's true or not. But why don't you start with how does Howie meet Hollywood?
0: It's such a

0: interesting story because he first gets really interacts in Hollywood because he happened to be next door neighbors with a family that included a little kid named Matt Damon.
1: I love this.
0: And who folks might have heard of, but it was Matt's brother. It was Matt's mom, Nancy. I got to interview Nancy Carlson Page, who, by the way, a longtime terrific public education advocate and a world-class activist in the Boston area. And I guess I want to point out, even though it's not part of your question, that Matt Damon's running buddy growing up was, of course, Ben Affleck. And I want to give some flowers to Ben Affleck's mother, who just passed away, who was for decades, an advocate for the Palestinian people. And Ben made a big choice to say that in his tribute to her, which I thought was extremely important and cool. Sorry, just that was an aside. It says something that these two young men who took over Hollywood were actually these really political kids who came from very political families, and that's how they grow up to write Good Will Hunting and to include Howard Zinn's name in the movie and Matt Damon saying in the movie, like, People's History in the United States, that book will knock you on your ass. And that became like a thing, the book that'll knock you on your ass. And through knowing Matt Damon, as Matt became well known, as Ben Affleck became well known, they very much wanted this incredible influence in their lives. Howard Zinn, this person who was a neighbor, a friend, someone who would go to Matty Damon's high school to speak because he asked him to. And he felt like the coolest kid in the room because Howard Zinn had these high school kids in the palm of his hand when doing a talk. Stories like that, barbecuing together. And I love Matt Damon when he said that Howard was so approachable and easy to talk to, but you could also tell by the way other adults interacted with him that he was a person people really respected.
1: Tell the story. I had never heard the story about Matt Damon at age 10. I got to tell you, you did your homework, brother.
0: I did my homework. Obviously, extremely fortunate that Matt Damon and I did a big interview for the book and that he spent a lot of time talking to me, which I, of course, appreciated very much. Can I just tell you real quick, the funniest part of that interview was I did it from, and this is just a little pat on the back to Matt Damon here, is that I did the interview from the parking lot of Montgomery Blair High School because I had to go pick up my kid on an emergency basis. Nothing terrible, but I just had to pick him up. Nothing bad, but I had to pick him up in the middle of the day. Like, oh, he just got this doctor's appointment that we were trying to get. Let me get there and get to school. But I have this interview with Matt Damon and I'm like, what the heck am I going to do? Okay. The only thing I can do is get to the school early and do the interview from the parking lot. And I have eight. And so I call him and I have eight different problems with my phone, and the Bluetooth in my car was acting up. And I had two separate calls to him where he was doing the, hello, is somebody there?
1: Oh, geez.
0: Hey, ready for the interview? Is this Dave?
1: Wait a minute, you're keeping Matt Damon waiting? Is that what you're telling me?
0: Not just keeping him waiting, two separate times. Good and then I him. Call, and then finally I get him on the third time, and I was like, dude, look. And for all I know, he's got 5 minutes. So I'm like, dude, I was so down about it, like so bummed. I was like, if you can't do the interview, it's all good. And he was like, nah, what are you talking about? What is the big deal? Let's do it, man.
1: He's still a boy from Boston, isn't he? I mean,
0: oh yeah, totally. And then he gave me as much damn time as I wanted to have. And through that, he told the story of being a 10-year-old kid and knowing enough about a people's history of the United States and hearing it from Howard, and his mom read an early draft that she'd read to him, and, you know, his brother would hear Howard Zinn typing on this old typewriter through the wall. I mean, we're talking about, like, he was there for the writing of this book. And so he goes into school and he's like, I'm going to break down for everybody the truth that Christopher Columbus was this bloodthirsty monster. And I'm going to quote Bartolomé de las Casas, who has witnessed it and called it out at the time. This isn't just about hindsight. you know, on Columbus. This is about people in 1492 who said this guy is a barbaric monster. And, you know, this is obviously before, you know, it's become kind of common parlance to talk about Columbus and understand him this way. And it was an act of, and it was seen as an act of just profound reaction when, you know, when Donald Trump actually restored Columbus's statue.
1: Right.
0: To the federal grounds, because it was taken down with the idea of like, yeah, this isn't someone we're going to celebrate. And of course, Trump wants to celebrate all people who did war, conquest, genocide. So, you know, that really fit. But Matt Damon blows his school away and the teacher's like, what's happening here? And I love that story so much because, you know, and you know, like, I tell you another reason why I love that story is that I think there's something about Zinn that connects with people. Particularly, not necessarily 10-year-olds, but teenagers.
1: Okay.
0: Junior high school. Because he makes them feel like they're being revealed a hidden history, and he makes them feel like they're subjects of history, not objects. And I just think that really appeals to people. So you can imagine young Matty Damon just being like, whoa, I just learned some cool bleep here. I'm going to bring it to school and break down some knowledge for folk.
1: All right. Now, back to my conversation with Dave Zirin about his new book, The People's Historian, The Outsized Life of Howard Zinn. Well, so it's cool because then Damon and Affleck, who at the time were nobodies, these Southies, yeah. You know, and they write this script and they put in the line, about a people's history of the United States. And I think Matt's mom told Zinn about that, and Zinn's like, yeah, well, they'll cut that out.
0: Mm-hmm. Exactly.
1: So he must have been surprised when it actually made it in, but I think it made it in, at least in your telling, for a very specific reason, because you talked to one of the producers.
0: Yeah. Yeah, I talked to Chris Moore, another terrific interview, and from Chris's perspective, and I can only assume from the perspective of the director, Gus Van Sant, name-dropping people's history was about also trying to show this character, Will Hunting, as somebody who looks at life, not to mention history, from a particular angle. What is the great Zinn contribution other than understanding history from below? Understanding that the American Revolution looks very different from if the founding fathers versus the enslaved. It's a very different perspective. And so that's the core of Zinn. It immediately becomes this great show, don't tell moment. Isn't that what they always tell writers? That
1: yes.
0: You want to show, don't tell. Instead of Matt Damon telling, I believe in history from the perspective of the common man, you know, instead of some speech like that, instead it's yo, Howard Zinn, he'll knock you on your ass. And that's all you got to hear. And then, of course, like we talked about, like him giving that speech, like I'm sure it was incredible to see your first time you saw it. I know it was for me when Damon does the speech breaking down why he's not going to work for the National Security Agency and the NSA. And it's just this incredible people's history speech about how war screws over working class people both abroad and at home.
2: The question isn't, why should you work for the NSA? The question is, why shouldn't you?
3: Why shouldn't I work for the NSA? It's a tough one, but I'll take a shot. Say I'm working at the NSA and somebody puts a code on my desk, something no one else can break. Maybe I take a shot at it, maybe I break it. And I'm real happy with myself because I did my job well. But maybe that code was the location of some rebel army
4: in North Africa or the Middle East. And once they have that location, they bomb the village where the rebels are hiding. 1,500 people that I never met, never had no problem with, get killed. Now the politicians are saying, oh, send in the Marines to secure the area because they don't give a shit. It won't be their kid over there getting shot, just like it wasn't them when their number got called because they were all pulling a tour in the National Guard. It'll be some kid from Southie over there taking shrapnel in the ass. He comes back to find that the plant he used to work at got exported to the country he just got back from, and the guy who put the shrapnel in his ass got his old job because he'll work for 15 cents a day and no bathroom breaks. Meanwhile, he realizes the only reason he was over there in the first place was so that we could install a government that would sell us oil at a good price. And of course, the oil companies use a little skirmish over there to scare up domestic oil prices. A cute little ancillary benefit for them, but it ain't helping my buddy at $2.50 a gallon. They're taking their sweet time bringing the oil back, of course. Maybe they even took the liberty of hiring an alcoholic skipper who likes to drink martinis and play slalom with the icebergs. It ain't too long till he hits one, spills the oil, and kills all the sea life in the North Atlantic. So now my buddy's out of work. He can't afford to drive, so he's walking to the job interviews, which sucks because the shrapnel in his ass is giving him chronic hemorrhoids. And meanwhile, he's starving because every time he tries to get a bite to eat, the only blue plate special they're serving is North Atlantic scrod with Quaker State. So what did I think? I'm holding out for something better. I figure, while I'm at it, why not just shoot my buddy? Take his job, give it to his sworn enemy, hike up gas prices, bomb a village, club a baby seal, hit the hash pipe, and join the National Guard. I could be elected president.
1: So Zinn's book, which already was a bestseller, surprise bestseller, now gets a whole second life by being name-dropped in this huge hit. And Damon and Affleck, who are now legitimate Hollywood stars, but they actually are still interested in doing something more with Zinn. And this was something that I didn't know anything about the next thing that happened. So you got to tell that story.
0: Well, the next thing that happens is Matt Damon has this cultural capital now in Hollywood, and he chooses to spend it by going to everybody from Fox, which is kind of funny.
1: I know.
0: And he thought, he just talking about it was just like bursting out laughing, but he actually said he got farther along with Fox than HBO.
1: Which is surprising, but
0: which
1: maybe
0: is surprising.
1: Not.
0: I don't know. These guys, you know, who knows?
1: They're hot. They'll make money. We don't care, right?
0: Exactly. And, but then it's like they look at the content of a people's history and they're like,
1: ooh,
0: yeah.
1: Wait a minute.
0: So
1: who greenlit this?
0: Exactly. So he's trying to sell it either as a drama or a documentary. Like he was interested in dramatization of some of the great scenes of it and the like. And there's something about this to me that's really poetic, that all these corporate broadcasters wouldn't touch it. And so what it eventually becomes is The People Speak on the History Channel, where all of these incredible actors who'd been affected by Zinn, who had been influenced by Zinn, they come together and read speeches from A People's History of the United States. And they put on this incredible show, and they've been done these shows all over the country. Heck, we're going to do one for the celebration of the book on November 5th at the Lincoln Center Atrium in New York. You get people who are professional readers, professional actors, a mix of people who are legends like a James Earl Jones, for goodness sakes, rest in peace, and people who are slam poets who maybe aren't known, but they're spoken word artists who can deliver a speech better than 99% of the world. And you get people, and you get musicians together too, because Zinn loved music. He would have hip hop artists be a part of this, like DMC from Run DMC and Lupe Fiasco and Chuck D. He just had this incredible mind for culture. And I know that's such an interest for you, Chris, but like bringing these forces together to turn history into entertainment and making entertainment a facet of history.
1: From The People Speak, here's actor Mark Ruffalo reading the words of Eugene Debs, followed by actor Sandra Oh as Emma Goldman. In between, we'll hear from Howard Zinn himself.
5: Sam Johnson declared that patriotism is the last refuge of the scoundrel. He must have had the Wall Street gentry in mind, or at least their prototypes. For in every age, it has been the tyrant, the oppressor, and the exploiter who has wrapped himself in the cloak of patriotism, or religion, or both, to deceive and overawe the people. Every solitary one of these aristocratic conspirators and would-be murderers claims to be an arch-patriot. Every one of them insists that the war is being waged to make the world safe for democracy. What humbug! What rot! What false pretense! Wars throughout history have been waged for conquest and plunder. In the Middle Ages, when the feudal lords concluded to enlarge their domains, to increase their power, their prestige, and their wealth, they declared war upon one another. But they themselves did not go to war, any more than the modern feudal lords, the barons of Wall Street, go to war. The feudal barons of the Middle Ages, the economic predecessors of the capitalists of our day, declared all wars, and their miserable serfs fought all the battles. The poor, ignorant serfs have been taught to revere their masters, to believe that when their masters declared war upon one another, it was their patriotic duty to fall upon one another and to cut one another's throats for the profit and glory of the lords and barons who held them in contempt. And what is war in a nutshell? The master class has always declared the wars. The subject class has always fought the battles. The master class has had all to gain and nothing to lose, while the subject class has had nothing to gain and all to lose, especially their lives. They have always taught and trained you to believe it to be your patriotic duty to go to war and to have yourselves slaughtered at their command. But in all the history of the world, you, the people, have never had a voice in declaring war. And strange as it certainly appears, no war by any nation in any age has ever been declared by the people. The working class who fight all the battles, the working class who make the supreme sacrifices, the working class who freely shed their blood and furnish their corpses, have never yet had a voice in either declaring war or making peace. It is the ruling class that invariably does both. They alone declare war, and they alone make peace. Yours not to reason why, yours but to do and die. That is their motto. And we object on the part of the awakening workers of this nation, if war is right, let it be declared by the people.
1: Emma Goldman. Fierce anarchist and feminist ardor, agitator, organizer, opponent of war. When the World War broke out in Europe in 1914 and before the United States entered the war, she gave this speech in San Francisco.
6: Is it love of one's birthplace, the place of childhood's recollections and hopes, dreams and aspirations? Patriotism, sir, is the last resort of scoundrels. Said Dr. Johnson, Leo Tolstoy, the greatest anti-patriot of our times, defines patriotism as the principle that will justify the training of wholesale murderers, a trade that requires better equipment for the exercise of man-killing than the making of such necessities of life as shoes, clothing, and houses, a trade that guarantees better returns and greater glory than that of the average working man. Indeed, conceit, arrogance, and egotism are the essentials of patriotism. Let me illustrate. Patriotism assumes that our globe is divided into little spots, each one surrounded by an iron gate. Those who have had the fortune of being born onto some particular spot consider themselves better, nobler, grander, more intelligent than the living beings inhabiting any other spot. It is, therefore, the duty of everyone living on that chosen spot to fight, kill, and die in the attempt to impose his superiority upon all the others. The inhabitants of all the other spots reason in like manner, of course, with the result that, from early infancy, The mind of the child is poisoned with the blood-curdling stories about the Germans, the French, the Italians, the Russians, etc. When the child has reached manhood, he is thoroughly saturated with the belief that he is chosen by the Lord himself to defend his country against attack or invasion of any foreigner. It is for that purpose that we are clamoring for a greater army, a navy, more battleships and ammunition. We Americans claim to be a peace-loving people. We hate bloodshed. We are opposed to violence. Yet we go into spasms of joy over the possibility of projecting dynamite bombs from flying machines upon helpless citizens. Our hearts swell with pride at the thought that America is becoming the most powerful nation on earth and that it will eventually plant her iron foot on the necks of all other nations. Such is the logic of patriotism. Thinking men and women the world over are beginning to realize that patriotism is too narrow and limited a conception to meet the necessities of our time. The centralization of power has brought into being an international feeling of solidarity among the oppressed nations of the world, a solidarity which represents a greater harmony of interests between the working men of America and his brothers abroad than between the American miner and his exploiting compatriot, a solidarity which fears not foreign invasion, because it is bringing all the workers to the point when they will say to their masters, "Go and do your own killing. We have done it long enough for you."
7: Back now to Chris's conversation with Dave Zirin about his new book, The People's Historian, The Outsized Life of Howard Zinn.
1: Zinn, as a historian, kind of got in hot water because this is not the way you're supposed to do history. You know, this,
0: exactly.
1: It's not just a political angle, which was different, but that, you know, this is just not proper, right? And it seems to me, and you tell me, but it seems to me, and the culture part of it makes sense because my sense from Zinn, I only met him, one time. We got this great picture of him with a Labor Film Fest t-shirt, which I treasure to this day. But it seems to me that he wanted to get this information out, and I don't think he really cared. I mean, I think he would probably be doing TikTok videos if he were alive. Maybe I'm wrong.
0: I think if he had wanted to, he could have been just terrific on social media. I mean, Lord knows if he would have had the patience for it. I've actually thought about this a lot. Like, how would Howard Zinn do with social media? It's something, you know, it's a fun thought exercise. And there's an on the one hand, on the other hand, as I
1: say. Okay, give me both.
0: The plus side is that he was able to speak so clearly and make very, very tough points with an economy of words that you could see him on places like, you know, what used to be Twitter, on Blue Sky, on places like that, like just hitting with these great phrases. You could also certainly see him on something like TikTok, breaking down historical aspects of history. You can see it. But then there's this other part of me that thinks he would be repulsed by the way social media seems to divide and silo us. To basically, I mean, I think social media has basically conditioned us to put up walls between one another and hate each other.
1: Mm-hmm.
0: And, I mean, how many times have you seen that, you know, somebody types something and puts it out into the world that's just pure poison, and you know for a fact that they would never say that to you if you were face-to-face?
1: Not in a million years.
0: Not in a million years. Now, sometimes that would be their lack of courage in treating social media as kind of like the white hood of the 21st century, that they get to be awful in anonymity. But sometimes it's just because, and I certainly am guilty of this, you're just driven to this point where you write something obnoxious. And if I was actually, you know, sometimes it's even with a colleague or a comrade. And if I was face to face with that person, I would have said it with graciousness and respect. But so I think Howard would have been repulsed by the way it conditions people to be divisive, because he was all about bringing people together. So I could also see him doing a full-scale rejection and even drawing on some of his experience studying the Luddites and saying, let's get away from all this shit and let's get back into church basements where we can actually see and talk to one another.
1: Interesting thought experiment. Hey, do you have the book in front of you? I had just a tiny reading I thought would be nice for you to do. It's Artists in a Time of War, which seemed very appropriate for the moment.
0: So first is me and then is Zin. All right. Despite the political thrust of The People Speak, it was vital to Zin that it worked as theater and not just as an exercise in speechifying. He was a believer that art, while not a crude political delivery system, does have a unique power to change lives on its own terms. In 2001, soon after 9/11, Zin gave a lecture called Artists in a Time of War. Here is how it opened. When I think of the relationship between artists and society, and for me the question is always what it could be rather than what it is, I think of the word transcendent. It is a word I never use in public, but it is the only word I can come up with to describe what I think about the role of artists. By transcendent, I mean that the artist transcends the immediate, transcends the here and now, transcends the madness of the world, transcends terrorism and war.
1: It's just beautiful, right?
0: It is. It is. And I think I even owe that quote, I think, to Myla Kabat-Zinn, Howard's daughter, who saw a draft, and she just got in touch with me and said, are you aware of this speech by my dad? And I was like, I may have missed that one. And she sent it to me, and my jaw was on the floor.
1: Can you just, I just love to get your thoughts or reaction. Again, that, I'm reading that in, you know, July 2026, bombs falling in Iraq. I mean, yeah. It resonates for me. I'd love to get your thoughts.
0: It resonates me because we need resistance art now more than ever for people to feel like they can connect to. You know, even frankly, something like the Odyssey, which a lot of people see as having massive political limitations. I actually have a different perspective on it. I thought it was, frankly, very politically successful. And one of the things that's so brilliant about it is that it takes the original story, which I'm somewhat familiar with, and turns the whole idea of gods making our decisions for us really as this extended exercise in PTSD and imperial decay. Because that's what the movie is really about. It's not this ripping adventure. It's about the ways that empires destroy society. And to have that message in the current moment with the blowing ships out of the water, bombing Iran, bombing Lebanon, combining our military with Israel's military, like all of these points of pressure on empire, getting Saudi Arabia nukes. I mean, it can feel so dystopic right now that I think art has the power to have us to reassess our reality and inspire us to act. And I think that's something that Howard's love of art was really in line with. Like this idea that art can inspire us. It's not just a didactic exercise, but like he said, an exercise in transcendence.
1: So the thing I think I want to close on is another thing that you reveal in this book that I had no idea, and this is just on me, I should have known at least part of this, is that Howard Zinn had not one, not two, but three produced plays. I think I had heard of Markson's Oho, but honestly, I didn't really know much about it, but that's just one of three.
0: So the three plays he wrote they were all produced. They were Daughters of Venus, which is a very intense play that you really have to read. It's like abstract and artistic. It's about women and men. But then I think much more in his Ballywick, he did Emma, which was reviewed in the New York Times. It was about the life of Emma Goldman. It's so powerful in its reading and its telling of Emma Goldman's story. And he was doing this before Emma Goldman had kind of like this renaissance with the movie Reds winning an Oscar for Maureen Stapleton. And he always held an interest in Emma Goldman. When people ask what Howard Zinn's politics were, To me, it's like they're this huge amalgam of politics. And part of it was the anarchism of Emma Goldman, which he was very attracted to. And then his last play was Marx in Soho, which really had this fun life as this one-person show with different actors playing Karl Marx. Although, as a friend of mine said, who loved the play, but a friend of mine said, you know, it's really Zinn in Soho, not Marx in Soho, because I don't know if Marx was as funny as Zinn lays him out to be.
1: It was probably a barrel of laughs.
0: Barrel of laughs. I mean, from the Marx I've read, it's more like acerbic and cutting.
1: Yeah.
0: You know, yep. Not that he That's wasn't right. without his wit, but not the kind of wit that made you say, hilarious, let me slap my knee. But that's Marx in Soho, and that's the play that I think he absolutely nails. And my first time ever actually hanging out with Howard Zinn was setting up a production of Marx in Soho at George Washington University. And that was in I think that was in 99 or 2000. And it was definitely before 9/11. That's how we remember everything at my age. And he came out and answered questions after the performance. And it was just incredible. I still have my poster signed by him from that event.
1: Oh, wow. Was theater or in plays just another way to communicate, you know, the information, the history that he was?
0: What a great question. What a great question. I'm going to surprise you by saying no. I think he was in love with the art of theater. And for him, what did he know? He knew history. He knew politics. He knew working class struggle. And so he was going to take what he knew and apply it to writing plays.
1: Right.
0: It really is one of those things where if he had been raised to take over his father's business as a cobbler, he would have written plays about shoes. Mm-hmm. Like, I just think he was in love with the medium.
1: So let's finish up with the inspirational, I think that oftentimes, and you actually have several references to this in the book, that knowing history can really, I think, it can be a burden. It can be a weight, right? Especially, mm-hmm. frankly, I think when you know the kind of history that Howard knew, right? Which is not the triumphalist kind of stuff that Trump and friends would like to shove down our throats, right? So if you know that kind of history, it can be a bummer. Let's just put it that way, right? Howard, from everything, from my brief meeting with him, from things I've read about him, from your book, I'm not saying he was happy-go-lucky every day of his life, but it didn't seem to be mm-hmm. a burden to him. And so I think you start off the book in your introduction talking about, and you were mentioning it earlier, about what would Howard say about where we are right now. So I guess I don't want to ask you what Howard say, because I know you're uncomfortable with that. But I do think the question of how do we confront the mess that we're in?
0: Yeah.
1: And I'm with you. I don't think that the arc bends. It certainly doesn't bend by itself, right?
0: Mm-hmm. And we don't have any. Bent.
1: It's got to get bent, and we got to be about the business of bending it. But sometimes it really is really hard to bend, right? And mm-hmm. it's kind of going the other way. But Howard, from your biography, seems to have figured out a way where even at the end of his life, he was not bummed out.
0: Right.
1: Or tell me if I'm wrong, but to you.
0: Robin Kelly, the great historian, makes this point in the book where he talks about Howard Zinn being from that Depression era generation. And Robin's old enough that he was able to gain a lot of knowledge from people who grew up and were political during the 1930s. When Robin was a student in the 1980s, those folks were still around, people who'd come of age during the Depression. And he said that people from the Depression were always the ones who are less interested in how they were doing personally and more interested in what's the lay of the land, what is happening. Like he said, he would talk to Howard. Howard would be like asking him questions. What's happening in the movements? What are people saying? Less interested than who's sitting in the White House than who's sitting in, as Howard said. So I think that approach served him very well in ups and downs, because he was always choosing to tease out what, because he would always say when it came to history and the present, we make choices as far as what we look at and what we generalize from. And it's so easy to generalize from despair, especially in days like 2026. He would be very much looking right now at, I think, what people were able to do in Minneapolis to stand up to ICE. I think that would have inspired him like nothing else. I think it would have inspired him 10 times more even than like the electoral victories that we've seen in places like New York and other places, because that of electing social democratic candidates, Mayor Mamdani, things like that. Because for him, it really was like less about who's sitting in the White House than who's sitting in. And he always wanted to see where the popular struggle was. I think the other reason why he was able to avoid despair was because he was a trained historian. I think history, and it's no coincidence to me, Chris, that ever since, what was it, No Child Left Behind, the Educational Act, that there has been this denigration of history. You know, at some schools, it's not even taught anymore, for goodness sakes. At colleges, these are the departments that get cut. It's called social studies now in many schools, not history, precisely so they can avoid some of the thorny issues of history. I am married to an AP U.S. history teacher at a public high school in D.C., so on this, I really do know from whence I speak about how history gets denigrated in a public school setting. And so to me, it's frankly no coincidence that people are feeling this level of despair in 2026, and you have a generation of people who've grown up under the umbrella of the denigration of history and how it's taught. So I think his ability as a historian to look backwards and see how people have persevered, as well as the fact that he lived this history and was able to persevere through horrible moments like the Red Scare, like being accosted by the FBI in the context of the Rosenberg's execution, like the Vietnam War movement where you have the expansion of the war into Cambodia and the killings of the people at Kent State and Jackson State, the students. And him having to endure that, this idea of we've protested all these years and now we're facing this level of barbarism. I mean, isn't that what we're all dealing with right now?
1: It is.
0: And he was able to persevere from having lived struggle and having studied struggle. And I think that's the best antidote for everything that ails us right now.
1: So the book is The People's Historian, The Outsized Life of Howard Zinn and Dave Zirin. I do have one more question for you, because you're always about the business yeah. end. And so we're also about the business of art. You've published a bunch of books. Back in the day, you and I are old enough to remember the book tours and, you know, how does that business work these days? When you get a book drop these days, do you get the book tour? Do you do events? What's the deal these days?
0: I'm going so analog this for Chris, you'd be so happy. My publisher, and I want to be clear, I'm working with a big publisher, Penguin Random House, for this. And that was very intentional. I was like, if we're going to do a Zinn book, I don't want it to be on a left press. I want it to be like, I want the world to be like, okay, this corporate publisher is putting out Howard Zinn. I felt like that would be a statement unto itself. And yet, not just corporate publishers, but a lot of these smaller publishers too, that the approach is book touring doesn't work. You only sell minimal books. It's very expensive. Go to places in your immediate area and try to land some interview with Terry Gross, because that'll be worth 100 book tours. And if you don't land the interview with Terry Gross, at least you saved a lot of money on not doing a book tour. I'm saying BS to all of that, Chris. Absolutely all of it.
1: Good for you.
0: Because I think that book tours aren't just about moving units, but about spreading a message about what you think the book represents. And if I have a crowd of 30 people and only two buy books, but all 30 people leave with a better idea of who Howard Zinn was, that is time really well spent from my perspective. So I am, the publishers aren't paying for it. Like, I had the benefit of a grant, and I'm using every last penny of it to travel all across the country. I'm going to be touring through November.
1: Wow.
0: Like, I'm starting in early August, and I'm going to be traveling on and off till Thanksgiving. And to me, it's going to be hard on me because I tend to fly economy. But that's what Howard would do.
1: I thought there'd be like a Dave Zirin, you know, bus, you know.
0: That would be really cool. How about a whistle stop tour?
1: That's what I'm saying. That's what
0: in
1: I'm
0: the
1: saying.
0: Tradition of Eugene Debs, and I exactly. could stop off and detox. But no, I'm going to travel all over because I want people to buy the book, but even more than that, I want to try to spread the message.
1: Well, we will certainly do our bit. Dave Zirin, thank you so much. Another great book. Really good talking to you. Look forward to doing it again soon.
0: Great to talk to you, Chris.
1: Dave Zirin's latest book is The People's Historian, The Outsized Life of Howard Zinn. He's on tour now talking about the book. For dates and details, visit edgeofsports.com. Here's Labor History in 2 for August 3rd.
8: I'm Rick Smith, and this is Labor History in 2. On this day in labor history, the year was 1912. That was the day that became known in California as the Wheatland Riot. The Industrial Workers of the World, or Wobblies, were trying to organize hop pickers who worked near the city of Wheatland in Northern California. Living conditions for the hop pickers were rough. Durst Ranch was the largest agricultural employer in the state, hiring hundreds of seasonal farm workers each summer. The Durst workers slept in tents. The bathrooms were latrine ditches dug into the ground. The well water they drank was contaminated and foul. The Northern California heat was excruciating, with temperatures soaring above 100 degrees. And while the temperatures were high, the wages were unbearably low. On this fateful day, thousands of workers gathered to hear IWW organizer Richard Ford talk about calling a strike. In response, the local sheriff formed a posse to arrest Ford. During the arrest, one of the posse shot his gun into the air to disperse the crowd. Chaos erupted. Gunfire was exchanged. Four people lay dead, including the district attorney, a deputy sheriff, a worker, and a young boy. Authorities blamed the IWW for the violence. Ford stood trial for causing the riot, even though he had fired no shots. Another Wobbly organizer, who was not even there that day, was also tried for the events at Wheatland. Both received sentences of life in prison for second-degree murder. Today, an historic marker commemorates the site. It explains that the event, quote, focused public opinion for the first time on the plight of California's agricultural laborers and resulted in new state legislation to regulate labor camp conditions. A new state commission on immigration and housing was created to improve working conditions. Like what you hear? Check out more at laborhistoryin2.com.
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1: And ever. And ever.
7: Hallelujah. 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
1: See you next week, everybody.

0: 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This is Harry Kolatz, Jr., writer and public historian on the voice of WRWKLP 93.9 FM, coming at you from Midlothian, serving Chesterfield, Henrico, the city of Richmond, Goochland, and Hanover counties. 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
1: Hey, welcome back to the program. 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And Betty is spelled without the Y, B-E-T-T-E, dangerous.com. It's great having you with us. So you've got a couple of pieces here, an awakened France and Trump fails money laundering investigations. Let's talk about the money laundering first. This is a big deal.
2: Yeah.
1: And I'm astonished that when Capital One came out with this 2 days ago, that it was not at the top of the headlines all across the country. You can imagine if Joe Biden or Barack Obama had had their bank accounts closed for engaging in federal felony money laundering, that, you know, there would be an explosion.
2: You could imagine that. And the issue, I was thinking about how to present this to your listeners today, and I was thinking that we have been faced for the last decade with two separate realities. One is that fact-based world that you and I grew up in, that started with a couple television channels, and we could kind of come to a consensus on things. And the other is this alternate reality that has been pushed on us primarily the last decade, primarily by foreign interference and the assist of Trump's MAGA scene, as well as, you know, the GOP being very complicit. Because when soon as Kellyanne Conway started talking about alternate facts, that should have been the day that it just got shut down, but that's not what happened. Instead, we wake up to this daily deluge of awful lies, disinformation, and what's real is even scarier. But the fact is, there really is a fact-based world. Trump wants to pretend he's winning at everything, but 5 years ago, middle of 2021, 385 of his Trump Organization bank accounts were shut by Capital One because he did not pass their anti-money laundering sniff test. So just right there, Tom, imagine 385 accounts. What are you doing with all those accounts? Like, what are you doing? Like, why do you need so many accounts, right? So we only find this out, and you're so right, it gets papered over by the deluge of awful, but we only found this out because Trump sued Capital One, saying it was politically motivated for January 6th. Capital One is saying, we don't shut accounts for political motivations. That's not what we do. We have to comply with the law. And these accounts were shut down in 2021 under Biden's administration. Interestingly, we also find out that that same year, JP Morgan Chase also shut down Trump accounts for the same reason. They did not pass their anti-money laundering sniff test. They don't spell it out as clearly as Capital One does, but they basically say we would never do anything for political motivations. This is because we had enough concerns about what was happening with these accounts that we had to shut them down. And as you know, six-time bankrupt Donald Trump has had debanking issues in the past.
1: Yeah, to say the very least. I mean, it's kind of legendary how Russian oligarchs in particular, but, you know, corrupt people from all over the world have come to New York with suitcases full of money or with third-party checks and bought property to launder their money. I mean, you know, money laundering is a major, the number one way that money is laundered around the world right now is through real estate. There are two advanced democracies that allow this. And I believe it's the United States and the UK. I may be wrong about the UK, but fact check me on that. But there's only two of us that basically allow anonymous real estate transactions.
2: London isn't called London Grad for nothing. UK, London has had the same type of problems that we have had with dark money. As we've talked about on your show, Trump was only one of two people in real estate in New York at the time that would actually allow anonymous shell companies to purchase their condos. And that then became the home for Russian oligarchs. It became the home for many nefarious activities. They were busting mob bosses there. They had illegal gambling going on there. And anybody from the outside looking in, you know, Australia did not allow Trump to build a casino in the 80s because of their concerns with mob ties.
1: Neither
2: their
1: did
2: concerns
1: Las Vegas.
2: With money laundering.
1: Yeah, neither did Las Vegas.
2: In the world of real facts, we found out that the so-called President of the United States did not pass the money laundering test. And the reason I put fail in the headlines is that, as you know, Trump being a Roy Cohn acolyte always has to have the appearance that he's winning. But we know for a fact that Trump quite often, when it comes to reality, actually loses. We know that he was convicted over the hush money case. And what was that case? That was a money laundering case. That was moving money for an illicit purpose and then having to, go through. And again, we've talked about this, but I have to say it. Why do you think his administration is going after international law so hard? Because he fits the profile of these leaders that can actually be charged for the crimes they're committing. So he's trying to keep ahead of the law. But, you know, if international law holds, he too may end up with the same types of charges that his friends Netanyahu and Putin have. So yeah. I like to stay in the fact-based world.
1: Yeah, I'm with you. You also wrote a piece titled An Awakened France. You said France is experiencing an awakening of sorts. What's going on there?
2: Yeah. Oh, it's so interesting because France is actually hardening itself against, there is a real battlefield, and it's the social media tech battlefield. It's the media influencers. And because countries in Europe, just like America, we cherished our free speech, we cherished our freedoms, we did not really want to have to look so hard at the actual battlefield, and the battlefield was for our minds. So France is paving the way in Europe for, you know, hardening itself against these types of attacks. And they did something very interesting this week in particular. They actually expelled a Russian propagandist. They said, you have to leave our country. This is somebody who had been the head of RT, Russia's state media network, in France. And when RT was banned in France in 2022 at the time of the full-scale invasion. She stayed behind and then was hired by the French version of Rupert Murdoch to continue doing basically Russian propaganda. Well, France just told her to get out. And what is so interesting is I thought that the appeals process was going to go on forever and she was still going to be able to do her Russian talking points every day. Her name, by the way, is Xenia Fedorova. Very lovely person, just like many of the Red Sparrows that we're familiar with. But what's interesting is on Monday, they already denied her appeal. So she has to leave and, you know, go back to Russia, where I'm sure they will find a use for somebody who's very refined in their propaganda approach. But that's not all they did. The second thing they did is their legislation was just passed to ban social media for users under the age of 15. Macron has been talking about this a lot. He's very concerned about the mental health of young people. We know that the Steve Bannons of the world, the Putins of the world, have been using social media to target young people. So France is saying, wait, there's something wrong with this. And I look at it like maybe it's not going to be something that's foolproof, but at least the kids are going to know that they're doing something wrong if they log on to Telegram at 2 a.m. And it's going to be a multi-part process. They're still figuring it out. But it's the first country in Europe to do that. And I think other countries will be taking note.
1: Yeah, I think so, too. It's truly remarkable how effective the Russian propaganda machine is, you know, particularly with regard to social media. Heidi Sigmund-Kuda, Betty Dangerous, BettyDangerous.com, B-E-T-T-E. Hey, Betty, Heidi, thank you so much for dropping by today. It's always great talking with you.
2: Thanks, Tom.
1: Yeah. And by the way, our newsletter is free over on Substack. 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
3: How many flags have to burn in the square

David Ellison, the Nepo baby son of Larry Ellison, who is close buddies with Donald Trump and at various times of the last couple of years has been the richest man in the world. He's been eclipsed now by Elon Musk, and in fact his Oracle stock is kind of in the crapper right now. But anyhow, David wants, you know, he published an op-ed yesterday in the New York Times saying basically, I get it. You guys don't want me to take over CNN because you think I'm going to turn it into Fox News or something like that. And I won't. You don't have to worry. You can trust me. Right. I mean, this is the guy who put Barry Weiss in charge of CBS News, who, you know, is spiking stories. Scott Pelley said they told me to lie on the air, basically, to support Donald Trump. And, of course, it was Donald Trump who's FCC and SEC oversaw and DOJ said that the merger was just fine. And he says, when it comes to our news operations, I do not aspire to lead these companies to bend their newsrooms to my views. I believe that news should be based on facts and truths. Really? Then, you know, why did Scott Pelley say that CBS News management, specifically Barry Weiss, I believe, quote, instructed me to inject falsehoods and bias into a politically sensitive story? Why did Barry Weiss, you know, spike the story on CCOT, on this horrible torture prison that Bukele is running down in El Salvador that Trump was using? You know, it's just pretty damn breathtaking. You know, this news network, you know, CBS News, has basically become a mouthpiece for Donald Trump. And sadly, by becoming a mouthpiece for Donald Trump, they're also becoming a mouthpiece for Putin. Greg Oliar was writing about this week. Just in the past week, Donald Trump ordered our United Nations ambassador to vote with Russia, North Korea, Belarus and Nicaragua to block a UN resolution condemning Russia's invasion of Ukraine. Now, think about that for a minute. All of the nations on earth, except for Russia, Belarus, North Korea and Nicaragua, Daniel Ortega's little play, all of the other countries in the world have said, we're going to condemn Russia. Last night, they killed 18 people in Kyiv. Ukraine is out of anti-missile technology. They have no more patriots. And Trump, for a year and a half, has refused to send them any. They cannot defend themselves. Russia's just dropping missiles into the capital city every single night and killing people, civilians. These are war crimes. And every country in the world wanted to get together and condemn this, and Trump said, no, the United States is going to vote with Russia on this. This is just this week. He sent Marco Rubio to Riyadh to meet with Russian officials to negotiate a peace in Ukraine with nobody from Ukraine in the room. You think Trump is not working for Putin? And Ellison is not advancing Putin's interests thereby? He sent, you know,

0: smug vice president to Munich to insist that the greatest threat to Europe is not Russian aggression. It's the fact that Germany doesn't allow Nazis to speak favorably about Adolf Hitler. It's breathtaking. He had a 90-minute phone call, Trump did, with Putin, and came out and basically said, Ukraine should just roll over. After his phone conversation with Putin, he went to his Nazi-infested social media site and posted that Ukraine is the aggressor in this war, not Russia. That Kyiv was asking for it, just like those women who, you know, wore clothing that provoked Trump to have to rape them or grab them, as he so famously bragged. I mean, you know, we've known for a long, long time that Putin wants America sick. He wants America broke. He wants America less secure. And he wants us at war with ourselves, as Greg Olier points out. And so what does Trump do? He puts, to make us sick, in charge of our health system, he puts a lawyer who has no health background whatsoever and subscribes to a bunch of nutcase theories about health, who eats roadkill, who got a brain worm from eating roadkill, who jacks himself on testosterone. That's our health. Our intelligence systems, he turned them over to Tulsi Gabbard, who is, you know, not just a cult member, but also has been in the bag for Putin for years. He turned the oversight of our government over to Elon Musk. We had 30-some-odd different agencies that were investigating Musk or his companies for criminal activity. And all of those investigations were suddenly stopped when Musk just fired everybody who was doing it. It wasn't that sweet. And how did Musk get to do that? Well, he put $250 million up to get Donald Trump elected. And it worked. I mean, you know, this guy who does ketamine. And now his new attorney general, no problem. None of this helps Americans. All of this, as Greg Olier points out, all of this helps Russia. Trump forced the CIA to send a list of 2,000 of its recent hires. Now these people know who are the spies that work for us. It's just crazy. He had Paul Manafort handing internal polling for the Republican Party over to Russia. Paul Manafort was convicted of this, and Trump pardoned him. In his first week in the Oval Office back in 2017, he was laughing his ass off with Sergei Kislyak and Sergei Lavrov, the Russian ambassador and the Russian Secretary of State, or foreign minister is his official title, because he had just burned one of our spies. It was actually an Israeli spy, but same deal. In Syria, a spy in Syria. This is who this guy is, and we've got billionaires in this country saying, oh, well, we're gonna do the media so that it's nice to him. Whether it's David Ellison or whether it's, you know, one of the Murdoch family. It's just crazy. Under any other circumstances, you would be thinking that this is the Manchurian candidate. That this would be impossible. That we've got a Russian agent in the White House. And that we've got billionaires trying to support those efforts. It's just remarkable. Phil Itner, the veteran war correspondent based out of Kyiv, Ukraine, host of the brilliant On the Edge podcast. Philip Itner over on YouTube, Itner Philip on social media. Phil, welcome back to the program. How are things? I understand that you guys are completely out of anti-aircraft or anti-ballistic missiles, and Russia's just beating the crap out of Kyiv. Is that right?
1: Yeah, well, apparently so. And that's down to the Trump administration going back and forth on their promises about providing interceptor missiles, which are the only thing that can knock out these ballistic missiles that Russia's shooting at Kyiv, because they know the interceptors don't exist here anymore. They're able to get through. The Ukrainians can shoot down drones. They can shoot down some of the other kinds of munitions that are shot at them, but especially the hypersonic missiles that are shot at Kiev. Without those Patriots, there's nothing that the Ukrainians can do. So last night, 28 ballistic and hypersonic missiles, over 100 drones, several impacts. At the last time I checked, 17 dead, injured in the dozens. And what will happen most likely now is that Russia will go back, they will make more missiles, and then they'll drag them right out of the factory straight to the front, you know, straight to a launch point, and they'll fire at us again. That seems to be the cycle that they're creating, is that they have a barrage, then they know the Ukrainians can't defend against, but it's also an indication that they don't have an endless supply of weaponry either. Otherwise, they'd be doing this every night, and they're not doing it every night. They will overpower Ukraine's defenses, then they will go back, they will make more weapons, and again, they wheel them right out of the factory, right to a launch point, and off they go. So it's an insight also into their situation. Ukraine has been replying, they've been hitting deep within Russia, they've been hitting oil refineries, they've been hitting the equivalent of Amazon, firm called Wildberries. The Ukrainians have taken out a third of the entire warehouses of this organization, and it really is like Amazon. Now that it's legitimized by Kiev because it's also used as a way for Russian soldiers to get equipment and to get components for drones and things like that. So there is a legitimate military aspect to it. This is like Russian Amazon, and it's not covered by insurance. There are a lot of banks that ponied up money for these warehouses. So the banking system in Russia is going to have to take that on the chin, and that's going to be a loss for them. Things are not looking good on either side of this conflict. I don't know, but I think both sides are just absolutely exhausted.
0: So what happens when the 10,000 North Korean soldiers show up?
1: Well, judging by the way the Russians used North Korean soldiers, they'll end up being a locus for drones, and then, or for a Ukrainian position, and then, you know, maybe the Russians follow up with artillery or their own soldiers. I have absolutely no regard for North Korean soldiers that come over here. They're just used as cannon fodder. Actually, the Russians call it cannon meat, which also gives you an insight into their thinking.
0: Yeah, I totally get it. Would it be an exaggeration to say that Donald Trump could probably stop this war in one day if he chose to?
1: One day? I don't know in one day. But yes, he could be instrumental in ending this war if he really wanted to. If he would take a strong position against Putin, because let's face it, this war is happening because of Putin. It's not, the Ukrainians did not want this war. They don't want this war. Zelensky has offered, you know, peace negotiations repeatedly. He's got a peace plan that, yes, all right, some of them are non-starters, but at least he does have a plan that he's made public. I don't think Trump could finish it in one day, but what he could do is take a stronger line against Vladimir Putin. It is, after all, the Russians' fault that this war is happening. They're the aggressor. Mm-hmm. He could start really properly arming the Ukrainians for them to defend their own house. And by that, most importantly, the interceptors.
0: Yeah. As you know, my daughter studied Russian in Simferopol at the university there that used to be the old Carlos the Jackal spy school, and you know, back in the day. And I'm curious, this is in Crimea, I'm curious what the situation is with Crimea. The last you and I talked, they were losing power, losing water, losing food. Is that still going on?
1: I have heard no change in the situation in Crimea. Sadly, it does look like there was some sort of Ukrainian missile strike that either intentionally or went astray and I guess hit a beach in Crimea, which killed some Russian civilians. It has always been my understanding that the armed forces of Ukraine do not purposefully target civilians.
2: Right.
1: And I believe that. Because they want to keep the moral high ground. They want to differentiate themselves from the Russian in the international community. So killing civilians, like the Russians kill Ukrainian civilians, would be counterproductive. But yeah, the situation is not good in Ukraine. And I have to also mention to you, Tom, we are going through a blisteringly hot heat wave in Ukraine. And Crimea in particular, without sufficient amounts of water, without electricity, I'm sure that they are suffering, because we here in Kiev, we reached over 100 degrees Fahrenheit today.
2: Wow.
1: And for Kiev, that is practically unheard of. So, it's supposed to break tomorrow, the heat wave, but, for the last week or so, 5 days or whatever, it's been absolutely unbearably hot.
0: Are you guys getting the forest fires that the rest of Europe and here, yesterday?
1: There might be some a knock-on effect of that, but I know that there has been a heat wave that kind of moved across the continent, and I know that for a while in France, just before the heat wave hit here, it was blisteringly hot as well. So, I don't know if all of these things are combined in some way to make the weather abnormality that is this heat wave. But I've never been in this city when it's this hot, and it's just unbearably difficult. And then, add to that the fact that every night you have to wonder whether or not you're going to have to run to a shelter.
2: Right.
1: The electrical grid has already been stretched very, very thin because of the attacks during the winter when they were trying to freeze people. Now I'm sure the grid is under stress because everybody's using their air conditioning or fans or whatever. So they continue to stand stalwart in resistance to the Russians, but it's been a pretty tough week.
0: Phil, what are the things that average Americans, people who are listening to this program right now, can do to help support Ukraine?
1: Well, you can absolutely get in touch with your elected officials and tell them that you want more support for Ukraine, and in particular, the interceptors. I've got a great couple from Canada on this week on the show. You can do something as small as send a postcard to the front to a soldier saying you're not forgotten. And that's what this Canadian couple do. They organize a mail-in kind of to the front soldiers. And I mean, it could be something as small as that, but really what we need is we need to put political pressure on, and most importantly, the Trump administration and your senators, your representatives, and get the weapons over here quick.
0: Right.
1: There's no time to spare.
0: Is Europe unable to provide interceptors to Kyiv?
1: Well, originally what they were supposed to do, the plan was actually that they would buy from America, because of course everything is transactional with Trump, and then they would send the interceptors here. But that's changed as well. It just seems like the Trump administration has a lot of people who are reluctant to assist Ukraine in any way, shape, or form. And I find that highly suspect. Again, we've spoken about this in the past. I think there are elements within the administration that are compromised, at least in their thinking about this conflict. But we need to step it up, and we need to also be very clear that we stand with Ukraine, because Russia was the aggressor. Russia's the one who invaded this country, and Russia's the one who ultimately needs to turn around, go home. And Vladimir Putin and Trump could, he spoke to him for 90 minutes on July 4th. Mm-hmm. Next time he talks to him, he should say, you know what, Vlad, you're not going to win this. Go home.
0: Yeah, sadly, I don't think he's going to say that, because I think that Vladimir owns him and has for a long, long time. But, there it is. The great Phil Itner, our friend. Phil, thank you so much. Please stay safe. Check out Phil's podcast, On the Edge. Philip Itner, PHILIPITTNER, over on YouTube, and Itner Philip on social media. Dave in Federal Way, Washington. Hey, Dave, what's on your mind today?
3: The mainstream media, the corporate media, they're normalizing crazy now.
0: Mm-hmm.
3: And to be quite honest with you, it affects the consulting class. It affects us all, really. We all just start normalizing crazy. I mean, there's some sane people out there, like, you know, like yourself and others, that bring up important topics rather than the president playing interior, exterior decorator. But the thing is this war in Iran, they're playing games with Russia and Iran both, and they're trying to establish a new normal. And frankly, the new normal is just not tenable. It's just not tenable. Something's going to end up happening that's going to spark World War III. And, even if the clerical regime in Tehran, let's call it that, even if they surrendered today, capitulated totally, it would actually be a worse outcome. And this isn't just my opinion. All right, I know Americans don't like to talk about religion, and I appreciate that. But here's the deal: you don't have to look at what happened with the Taliban. The Taliban is not a group in Afghanistan. Taliban is an ism that stretches throughout the region. Really, it's Talibanism. It goes way into Pakistan and other countries. In Iran, it's Velayatism, right? That's what they call it.
0: Isn't the Taliban Sunni?
3: Yeah. But here's the thing, Tom. Here's the thing. I know, without getting into too much details, in America, we don't really look at Islam. We look at it more as a political party. And there are aspects of it that are political, but it is definitely a religion. And if the clerical regime in Iran fled, they would rule from afar. They would gain so much legitimacy, it would be unbelievable to us. And the Taliban did the same thing. They ruled from Quetta in Pakistan. The regime in Iran would even be more lethal and worse. It would be a nightmare beyond belief. So basically what Trump, these muttonheads in his regime have done, have really set us up for a new normal that, like I said before, I frankly don't think is tenable.
0: Yeah, I agree with your analysis, Dave. Thank you very much for sharing that. Nolan in Minneapolis. Hey, Nolan, what's on your mind today?
2: I wanted to talk about this IRS immunity
0: that Trump
2: deal.
0: Got, yeah.
2: And I know you mentioned, and I think like what people are mostly talking about is this $100 million tax liability that he's already on the hook for.
0: Yeah.
2: But what I see is an excuse or a green light to really never pay taxes ever going forward. Between his family, all of his grifting businesses, like, what's to stop him from never paying taxes on those or claiming all kinds of deductions in the world? This seems like a possibly billion-dollar handout for the Trump family.
0: Yeah, it is. It is. And I think that once Blanche is confirmed, he'll simply create, or maybe after the first of the year, you know, after the elections, he'll simply create a new slush fund. Actually, they don't even need the slush fund now because they've figured out that under the Tort Claims Act, which says that if the federal government injures you, you are entitled to compensation. The federal government has a pile of money to compensate people for that, and it can access all of the money in the Treasury. And so Trump has already started paying people off. I mean, you know, he gave Mike Flynn over $1 million. He's passing out money right now. He has been for several months now.
2: Yeah, it's just blowing my mind that people aren't talking about basically letting the family just never pay taxes again.
0: Like, yeah, it's like we've got a criminal in the White House, and everybody just goes about their day. It's like, oh, yeah,
2: right.
0: Yeah, he's a crook. Really?
2: Is that something that could be changed by a new administration, this
0: one hopes
2: IRS immunity thing?
0: Hopes.
2: Yes, after he's already grifted a couple $1 billion off the American taxpayers.
0: Yeah, and moved to Saudi Arabia or Russia or something, you know. I mean, you know,
2: sure.
0: Along with Uday Kusei.
2: It's disgusting.
0: Yeah, it really and truly is, Nolan. It's shocking. Nolan, thanks for the call. Spot on. Jack in Grand Beach, Michigan. Hey, Jack, how you doing today?
4: Good. You must know somebody really high up at Capital One. Since they haven't publicly disclosed any of these AML findings, can you go ahead and list them out for me, you know, point by point on what he's done?
0: Capital One disclosed.
4: You must know more than them.
0: Capital One disclosed.
4: They haven't disclosed anything, Tom.
0: In a court filing.
4: It's an easy. Yeah.
0: Jack, you know, if you want to have a conversation, you got to let people talk. I let you talk. Capital One was being sued by Donald Trump and Uday and Kusei, you know, his sons, because they said that the Capital One closed more than 300 accounts. I believe it was 385 accounts that they had because they had flagged them as conducting money laundering. They had failed the money laundering test. And when they sued in discovery, Capital One had to answer about why, because the, you know, Trump was saying that you guys shut down our accounts right after January 6th. It was in the summer of 2001 because you didn't like January 6th. And Capital One comes back and says, no, it's because you're committing federal felonies. You're money laundering. I don't see why I have to know anything beyond that. You can read it in any newspaper.
4: It's a pretty simple Google or chat search.
0: Exactly.
4: You know, you just ask
0: Trump money laundering, Capital One. It'll pop right up.
4: Capital One has not publicly disclosed any specific money laundering findings. In other words, Capital One has not openly said Trump was involved in any money laundering. This is why you can't be taken seriously. Everything's this,
0: what you're saying, Jack, is the what you're saying.
4: I ended your lesson again.
0: Oh, God. Pot him down for a second. What you're saying, Jack, is that, you know, if you were to say, well, I'm going to go to the store and buy some hardware. Well, you didn't specify whether it's a hammer or a screwdriver, so it doesn't count. Come on, Jack. You don't really mean that.
4: We're not talking about a hardware store and hammers, Tom. We're talking about you making claims that Trump was a money launderer.
0: And Trump apparently is a money launderer, according to his own bank. And apparently it's not the only bank who shut him down for money laundering. And by the way, both of his sons are on the record bragging about the amount of money that comes into their properties via Russian oligarchs. Both of them, on different occasions, have said, we don't need American banks anymore because they won't do business with us because we're money laundering. So we get all our money from Russia. Jack, you can look this up. This is not a secret.
4: Again, you're right, Tom. I ended your lesson again, Tom.
0: Thank you. Janet in Bainbridge Island, Washington. Hey, Janet, what's up?
5: I would very much like you to consider that perhaps Trump is on purpose expending all of our very valuable weapons, so that when finally we have none, Russia will be far more able to do the kind of work that he would very much like Russia to do. I'm amazed that people are not making that suggestion.
0: I have made that suggestion several times in the last couple of weeks, Janet, that I think that Putin is telling Trump, you know, yeah, go after Iran. It's fine with me. It'll be a good thing, even though Iran is an ally of Putin's. Because it's burning through our weaponry. And now if today Putin had decided that he wanted to take out the eastern half of Poland or Estonia or Latvia or Lithuania, all countries that he or people in his military have explicitly threatened. They threw an ICBM into Poland just last week. If any of that were to happen right now, we literally don't have the weaponry to stop him. It's gone. I mean, you know, we had the commander of European forces say that we don't have the weaponry in Europe to defend Israel. Well, if you can't defend Israel, you can't defend Estonia either. And so I agree with you, Janet. I think that Trump is doing this on behalf of Putin. I really do. I think
5: please make that a part of your everyday rant. Just say it over and over and over because
0: I will try to do it more often.
5: It just does. It just needs to be at the top of everyone's mind.
0: I agree. It needs to be widely believed. Whether it's true or not, I believe it is true. Thank you, Jen. So Trump just went on TV and said that if Iran backs out of this deal, we're going to hit him hard. And the deal is apparently Iran and Oman, on opposite sides of the Strait of Hormuz, are going to start charging tolls, expediting fees or transport fees or safety fees or something like that. They're going to charge fees for ships to go through the Strait, and everything will be good. Everything will be hunky-dory. We'll be back to normal. It's just that Oman and Iran will have a new, relatively small but not meaningless revenue source, and be able to basically hold the world hostage anytime they want, and Trump is trying to take credit for it. They're literally cutting him out. They're literally saying, you know, Donald, we don't even want to talk to you. We're going to work this out ourselves. You just go off into the corner and mutter to yourself and post stuff on your Nazi-infested social media site, and we will ignore you. Amazing. sources tell Reuters, right, this is multiple people within the administration speaking anonymously. This is from Kathy Ann Bonello writing for Mediaite. The United States has drained virtually all of its stockpile of precision surface-to-surface missiles in the nearly six-month conflict in Iran, sources told Reuters. It's unknown how many of the Army tactical missile systems and precision strike missiles we have left. These are called ATACMS and PRSMs. I don't know if there's how they pronounce that acronym, PRSMs. And they cost about $1 million apiece. These are the kinds of missiles that Ukraine has used to strike Russia in addition to their drones. And apparently the Central Command in the Middle East has been able to get some of these supplies from elsewhere in the world, which is making China very happy. We're pulling them away from Southeast Asia, apparently. This is not the first time word has spread of military or logistical issues of the war. On Saturday, they note in this article, on Saturday in Mediaite, on Saturday, the Washington Post reported a top U.S. general in Europe warned the Pentagon that he no longer has the resources to protect Israel. Trump pissed it all away because he thought he was going to have a two-week war, just like in Venezuela, where he just, you know, kills off the Ayatollah and 50 members of his family and his ruling clique, and suddenly the whole country collapses and we can just walk in and have a cakewalk. I mean, what kind of idiot thinks like this? Well, I mean, Netanyahu's been trying to talk an American president into doing this for the better part of 40 years, or 30 years anyway. And finally, he found one stupid enough to do it. It's just crazy. So the Bay of Pigs reloaded. We're seeing the CIA just established a Cuba task force. Now, they did that in 1960, and it led right to the Bay of Pigs invasion. This is what you do, or this is what our government does when they're preparing to invade another country, is you start with the CIA task force. And sure enough, Marco Rubio just put one together. And this has got a whole bunch of people going, Bay of Pigs, here it comes. The agent Politico reported on this. They said, quote, the U.S. has increased its intelligence assets in Cuba in recent months. And so Politico said, does this mean the military's getting ready? And pointing out that, quote, U.S. military operations are often preceded by increased American intelligence activity, but the CIA says, we're not telling you. Enrique Prado, a Cuban exile who served in various posts at the CIA, this is, by the way, from Common Dreams, is, quote, convinced that Washington is preparing a definitive blow against the island's regime, according to El País, the newspaper. He predicted, quote, Cuba is the next apple to fall from the tree. And this followed, of course, the July release of this McCarthyite U.S. Department of State document that literally said, I mean, this is what it said. For nearly seven decades, the Cuban regime has waged a sustained campaign of subversion against the United States that has infiltrated the highest reaches of U.S. government, recruited and cultivated generations of American activists, backed an unprecedented wing of left-wing terrorism on American soil, and carried out one of the most durable and damaging foreign intelligence penetrations in American history. Yeah, right. I mean, this is just horse crap. But, you know, Marco Rubio thinks if he can take Cuba, he gets to be president in 2028. So here we go. Meanwhile, you saw the headlines about this invasion of Spain and Europe and from Africa. Well, it turns out it looks like this thing was driven by right-wingers and maybe even Russia, and it was amplified by J.D. Vance and the Trump administration. And it wasn't actually an invasion of Europe. Spain has a city, a little kind of city-state territory on the northern tip of Africa, Ceuta, I think it is, C-E-U-T-A. It's a Spanish enclave in northern Africa. It's not in Spain. And somebody posted a TikTok video speaking to these people in their language saying, hey, the border's open and Spain will welcome you. Just go into the city of Ceuta, or Ceuta, or however you say it. And so, like, 80,000 people said, oh, yeah, or 30,000 people said, yeah, okay, we're on our way. And they poured into the city. And it got all this footage that the right wing is plastering all over the place, like, oh, my God, here come the brown people. And they were never going to make it to Europe anyway. This isn't Spain. It's Spanish territory. But they'd have to get on a boat to get to Spain. It's on the other side of the whatever the body of water is there. And once everybody learned that it was a hoax, they all went home. Except for the 88 people who died trying to get to this Spanish enclave. And it was J.D. Vance promoting this stuff and Fox News, but, you know, J.D. Vance posting it on Twitter, talking about this. Israel's ambassador jumped into this, too. He an opportunity to undermine Spain. He says, maybe before Spain continues lecturing us about Gaza, it's time to explain to the world why it still maintains colonial enclaves in Africa. Right. But it looks like the entire thing was a setup by right-wingers to activate the racists across Europe to, you know, strengthen these right-wing political parties that are looking at elections later this year, particularly AfD in Germany. It's incredible.
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0: 88 people dead because some right-winger thought it would be a good idea to produce some video footage of brown people stampeding into a city. Crazy stuff. Paul in Woodinville, Washington. Hey, Paul, what's on your mind today?
7: Well, you know, going back to the caller who wanted to grill you about the Capital One money laundering, this is a tactic that the right wing has been doing for several years now, really since the Trump, Trump came onto the scene here. I guarantee he just was listening to Hannity or some wacky right wing show and thought, oh, that's good. And he thinks he's clever. Now he's going to do a mic drop hit and run on Tom Hartmann. And he's going to talk over you so that you can't formulate a coherent response. And then he's going to hang, see, I told you. And then he was going to dump you. And this is what they started with actually back from, they did this, Alex Jones with the Newtown massacre. Where are the photos? Where are the photos of the dead bodies? And my brother kept pushing this. Mm-hmm. And I said, Ralph, have you ever seen police crime photos of dead people, of murder victims anywhere ever? And that kind of finally shut him up. I said, and besides that, the only way you're going to get this, if there was a trial, and maybe you could look up the evidence. But since in Newtown, the guy killed himself, there was no trial. So you don't get to see the evidence. So if you, Tom Hartmann, can't say specifically what the money laundering charges were, then it's all a bunch of BS. And this is what they did also with Trump and the 34 felony counts that he was convicted of. They went through the definition of fraud, made a false statement, knew it was false, intent to deceive, victim relied upon it, and was damaged by it. So who was damaged? And the fact of the matter is that we say that he was convicted on 34 felony counts of fraud, but fraud was not the crime. Fraud was the vehicle that he used in terms of falsifying public documents. And the damage was to the state of New York. And they want to go through this stuff and one of our right wingers who lives near you said, well, what were the 34? I said, I don't have to tell you what the evidence for all 34 counts is because the experts, the 12 experts on the evidence, handed down a verdict of
0: the
7: guilty.
0: The jurors.
7: So you can either ask them or you can look up the case yourself and find out what they were. But if I can't tell you specifically right here on the phone, doesn't mean it's not true. But that's what they do. And you know that Charlie Kirk, I'll mention him because his wife was just here in Kirkland last week.
0: Oh,
7: his meme was, prove me wrong. Well, there are any number of outrageous propositions one can make that you cannot prove wrong simply because they're untestable. You see?
0: Mm. Yeah. Yeah, and if you limit your debates to untestable hypotheses or premises, then nobody can ever prove you wrong. That's fascinating, Paul. That's logic 101.
7: Exactly, and that's what they try to do. And then walk away, and people say, "Oh, I guess Trump did. Oh, this is the right wing. It's a witch hunt because Tom Hartmann can't come up with the 385 things that Trump did, money laundering." And you're right. The Capital One would be illegal for them to disclose that. And if there were a trial, which there has not been, then you could look it up because then it would be public.
0: That's correct. And they chose not to, this litigation by Uday and Kusei and Donald, against Capital One, looks like it's starting to blow up in their face, just like their litigation against BBC. BBC is now demanding financial documents. And I think, you know, my prediction is they're going to walk away from that lawsuit. But then BBC might countersue. You know, I mean, that would be sweet.
7: This is what they do. If you can't prove it, and they've been doing this, I think Alex Jones was the first one, that the Newtown, if you can't, and if you did show them photos of the bodies, those are fake. Those have been doctored up.
0: Yeah.
7: I could make those in my basement. And then somebody would make some fake photos, and then they'd say, see, there are fake photos out there anyway. We know it's all fake. This is what they do. And it's, again, it comes down essentially to untestable propositions. And that's, you know, the whole thing in science is whether a theory is good or not comes down to how testable is it, not whether it's right or wrong, but is it testable? Because that's what gives you results.
0: Yeah. Amen. Paul, well said. Thank you very much. Gar in Atlanta. Hey, Gar, what's on your mind today?
8: My mind is the military-industrial complex.
0: Uh-huh.
8: And it seems like we never get enough of spending money on war. Since World War II, we've been at war 2 out of 3 years.
0: Mm-hmm.
8: And I remember hearing Andrew Young, when he was President Carter's ambassador, he said, the same money you invest in peacetime goods compared to wartime goods, your greater return on your investment is on peacetime goods rather than wartime goods.
0: Mm-hmm.
8: And China's taking advantage of that. I mean, when did the last war China been in?
0: Yeah.
8: And they're overtaking us.
0: Yeah. Not only do I agree with you, but so does Dwight Eisenhower. I'm going to play some audio from my computer here, if you guys can pop this up. This is the President of the United States speaking to the nation in the mid-1950s.
8: I heard that speech. It's called Paul.
9: Every warship launch, every rocket fired signifies, in the final sense, a theft from those who hunger and are not fed, those who are cold and are not clothed.
0: And then he goes through, he says one battleship costs 5,000 homes or 50,000 homes or whatever it is. I mean, you know, I'd have to play the whole rest of the thing, and I don't want to just, you know, step on your entire rant here. Yeah.
8: And I tell you another thing, too. We need to go into the history of gunpowder. It's a very interesting history of gunpowder. You should investigate on that history. It'll blow your mind, the history of gunpowder.
0: Yeah. There's.
8: I like history. And if you understand what ICE is all about. I mean, the military, ICE, the police backs the dollar. We don't even use dollar no more, because when I go to the grocery store, ain't nobody using no cash. Everybody got their little phones out, their cars out.
0: Yeah.
8: I mean, is cash any good anymore?
0: Well, and increasingly people are buying groceries on credit. They're using credit cards to buy their groceries and not paying their credit card bills. Gar, I've got to move along, but thank you. Your points are well made, absolutely well made. Thank you. Brian in Albuquerque, New Mexico. Hey, Brian, what's up?
10: I have an idea for a song for you and Louise to maybe work up.
0: Okay.
10: Out here in Desert Southwest, the Texas two-step is a very popular dance.
0: Mm-hmm.
10: If you remember Bob Wills and the Texas Playboys, I mean, they were very popular musical group in the era. And it's good music.
0: Mm-hmm.
10: But, you know, twice now since September 11th, 2001, the Republicans have cut taxes and then launched a war.
0: Mm-hmm.
10: George W. Bush did it, and then Trump's done it.
0: Yep.
10: And then, you know, this next couple elections, we're going to hear a lot of screaming and yelling about the deficit. And then, according to the Republicans, we only have this because of social spending. But it's like, I can't understand why Democrats can't point out the simple fact they've done this to us twice. And why can't they ask the rich? I mean, what are the rich sacrificing for these wars? Nothing. They've gotten tax breaks. They've all gotten wealthier.
0: Yep.
10: So I think maybe call it the Reagan two-step or something. But, you know, it's happened twice. And no one on the Democratic Party seems to want to bring it up or point to it. You know, there was a great Senate hearing this morning about the future of Social Security, and they were all making their points, but none of them brought up these expensive wars. And this war we're in now is going to drag on for a long time.
0: Maybe.
10: That's my analysis.
0: My sense of it is that Trump is just going to let us lose the war. He's just going to walk away from it. He's going to let Oman and...
10: We're going to find out soon.
0: Oman and Iran will run the Gulf of Hormuz, and Israel is going to be whatever Israel is doing, and Trump is just going to say, I'm washing my hands of it, I'm walking away. He's done that many times in his
10: business
0: career.
10: The Saudi royal family and all the other wealthy Arabs are going to be bribing him for an outcome they all want. And that's why I think it's going to be one heck of a negotiation.
0: Well, that's the outcome.
10: With billions of dollars flowing to the Trump family.
0: That's the outcome that they want. They want him to walk away. And so, he'll take a short-term humiliation because most of Americans will say, good, I'm glad that we're no longer in this war. And I think you're right. The Saudis will, throw another $1 billion at the Trump crime family. Absolutely.
10: The problem we have is the Israelis can throw a wrench into any deal that they don't favor. That's
0: their
10: Trump
0: they have to do is mobilize AIPAC.
10: Plus, they've got all the Epstein tapes. So, you have a good day, Tom.
0: That may well be. Brian, thank you for the call. Amazing.
6: You're listening to Tom Hartman.
0: Ed in Redmond, Washington. Hey, Ed, what's up?
11: Did you see Tom Tillis this morning on MSNBC?
0: I saw it, but I didn't hear it. It was playing on the monitor here in the studio. I don't know what he said. I'm sorry.
11: Yeah, you might want to check it out. But they asked him about Todd Blanche and his... and survivors, and they're asked about the Epstein file and how Todd Blanche has handled it, and he said that Todd Blanche was the only one that met with the survivors, and the other under Biden and Obama, nobody ever met with the survivors. And I was just like, oh my God, really?
0: Yeah.
11: And they kind of let him off the hook. They didn't really have anything to push him on. And,
0: well, under Obama and Biden, those records were all sealed. I mean, there was supposedly ongoing investigations. I think that it was all stalled pretty badly.
11: Right. Yeah, I that's what I thought too. But it was he went through the whole interview, and he's
0: looking
11: pretty much a yes man.
0: Oh yeah, he's looking at $5 million a year starting paycheck, starting in January of next year. Working as a lobbyist. I mean, this is former senators. Their pay typically starts at $5 million a year as lobbyists because they can walk onto the floor of the Senate anytime they want. They don't have to stand outside the doors like the other lobbyists, like Grover Norquist would have to do, who's a professional lobbyist. Grover Norquist can't walk onto the floor of the House or Senate. Former members can. And so if you're a member of the House, you have $1 million guaranteed job waiting for you. And if you're a member of the Senate, you have a $5 million annual guaranteed job waiting for you if you toe the line. But if your party's pissed at you, if they won't see you when you walk onto the floor of the Senate, if they refuse to talk to you, you're not going to be an effective lobbyist. And so Tom Tillis is trying to maintain, as is John Cornyn, both of these guys, they're trying to maintain their relationships with their peers and with Trump so that they can get this $5 million a year job. It's just that simple. Ed, I got to run, but thanks for the call. So therefore, his thing doesn't surprise me. Thanks so much for being with us today. We'll be back tomorrow, same time, same place. So in the meantime, don't forget, democracy is not a spectator sport. It requires all of us, and that includes you. So get out there, get active, tag your in. Be good to yourself and the folks around you. Stay safe, eat your veggies, get your exercise, avoid the smoke, and I'll catch up with you tomorrow.
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12: The views expressed are those of the speaker and may not reflect the views of the management or board of directors of Synergy Project Incorporated, the nonprofit that operates WRWKLP.
13: People are always asking, is it necessary to know yoga breathing? Is it necessary to do Tai Chi? Is it necessary to, I don't know what the hell, to be psychoanalyzed? And I would ask, necessary for what? Where are you going? What do you want? Yes, sure. If you want to get to New York, it's necessary to take the highway. But where are you going? What do you mean necessary? Well, is it necessary for becoming a Buddha? Anybody want to be a Buddha? Do you know what it means to be a Buddha? How do you know you want to be a Buddha if you don't know what a Buddha is? People think, well, it would be nice to have peace of mind, to be serene, to be calm, be undisturbed by this, that, and the other. But you see, so long as you make all those things objects of desire, you are defining yourself as lacking them. And a person who is looking for peace is obviously in turmoil. A person who is looking to end conflict is in conflict. And so the more you strive to stop the interior commotions, the more you are stirring them up. You are smoothing the waters with flat irons. So then then comes up the people who say, all right, now, if you are going to tell us that meditation is not necessary, and that it's all here and now, then why do you meditate? Why do you have religion at all? Why do you have rites? Why do you chant? Why do you do this, that, and the other? Why do you even talk about it? My answer to that is, there is no good reason for it whatsoever. This is a form of joyous energy. And it's a form of dance. It's a groovy thing to do. There are all kinds of groovy things to do, and to everybody according to his taste. If, of course, you can make anything whatsoever, any human activity, into meditation, simply by being with it and doing it completely to do it. In other words, when you're, say, swimming, if you really enjoy swimming, you're not swimming to get to the other side of a river or to swim so many yards or any competing with yourself or with other people like that. You're swimming to experience the water rippling past you, the floating sensation, to lie on your back and look at the blue sky and the gulls circling you. You are doing that every moment of it. You are simply absorbed in this ripply, luminous world, looking at the patterns and the shifting net of sunlight underneath you, and the sand way down. See? That's it. That's what it's about. That's what swimming's about. So you're not going anywhere. Getting together and chanting together is what a lot of people do when they don't have television to look at. In the jungles, on the steppes, in mountain communities, since as long as anyone can remember, people got together and do a thing I call digging sound, and played with the sonic energy of the universe in just the same way as I described somebody playing with the water while swimming. And these people, when they do that, they don't worry about where they're going or what their destiny is or any nonsense of that kind, because they're completely alive. So to understand all that I'm trying to say, I would like to see if you could change your basic notions of economics. And I mean the economics of energy. We are always scrimping and saving, because our economics are based on scarcity rather than exuberance. But notice that the economics of nature are allegedly wasteful. They're based on exuberance. Many more seeds than are necessary for trees. Many more spermatozoa than are necessary for people. Many more stars than anybody could conceivably want. Galaxies galore! Nature is a vast celebration of energy. But if you complain about this and say, oh dear me, it's all running out, that means, you see, that you are looking for fulfillment in time, and you say, if there is not enough future, we won't get the golden goodie we're looking for at the end of the line. See, there is that feeling, there is the great golden goodie. That flower, the golden goodie, isn't at the end of the line. You're in it. The radiating petals, the mandala, the great circle of the flower, is the galaxy in which you live. It is the whole universe radiating around you in which you are. And this radiation is also cycling. It's the dance in which you're involved. If you'd only realize that the purpose of life is not in the future, And if you think it is, you'll go on and on and on looking for it there and never find it. Because the future in its own way fades out in the same way as the past fades out. You get older and older and older. And if you don't come crash, you just peter out. It wasn't there. And you may feel vaguely cheated about the whole thing. You were given the come on. That there was something coming. There was that thing at the end of the line, the golden goody. You've been sitting in the middle of the golden goody all the time.

0: 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I don't know about you, but I'm tired of all the nonsense and negativity floating around online and on the airwaves. 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
2: 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On this weekend's Labor Arts calendar, Woody Guthrie's American Song is on stage at The Wharf in Washington, D.C., both Saturday and Sunday. Complete details and the latest Labor Arts news and events are available at laborheritage.org. 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In today's labor history, on this date in 1894, Eugene Debs and three other trade unionists were arrested after the Pullman strike. You can discover these stories where they happened. The online labor landmarks map is available at laborheritage.org. Today's labor quote is by Elizabeth Gurley Flynn, the wobbly organizer born on this date in 1890, who said, "There is less violence against labor today, but there are more legal restrictions. There has been labor protection by law, but there has also been labor repression by law." This has been Chris Garlock for the Labor Radio Podcast Network. Have a great weekend.

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0: your legislators and tell them to save Medicare as we know it and expand it into Medicare as we need it. 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
4: 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I'm Alex Wise.

0: we've learned through feats of investigative journalism and documents that have been published that the oil industry engaged in a long-range campaign to promote climate denial. But when it comes to the methane story specifically, that story hasn't been fully told before.
1: If you've heard natural gas depicted as a more environmentally friendly fuel alternative as compared to traditional oil and gasoline,

0: 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They are researchers at the Center for Climate Integrity. 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
1: Thanks for having us.
2: Hi, thanks for having us today.
0: So you two were the lead investigators for a big report that your organization just published. It's entitled The Fraud of Clean, in quotations, The Fraud of Clean Natural Gas, How Big Oil and Gas Created the Myth That Natural Gas is a Climate Solution. So before we start to unearth the findings of your report, maybe one of you could give us a brief overview of the Center for Climate Integrity and what the mission of the organization is all about.
1: Yeah, so I'm Rebecca Lieber, and sorry for making this so confusing with two Rebeccas, but I'm a researcher for the Center for Climate Integrity, and we are a nonprofit focused on accountability for the oil and gas industry for its deception and damages on climate change.
0: And could you give us an idea of the size of the organization and its history?
1: I believe our staff is around 30-something people. And the organization has focused on different areas of climate damages. We have a kind of a parallel project that has been focused on plastics. So the predecessor for this natural gas report, there was a report a couple years ago on the plastics deception. So that's just an example of the work. The natural gas project, though, really kicked off around about 2 years ago when I joined CCI. This is a report that builds on many years of work that both Rebecca and I have put in on this issue and the questions around natural gas and the industry creating this myth around clean gas. So while this project itself has been about 2 years in the works, it really rests on a large amount of work that preceded it.
0: Yes. So we've heard for decades that natural gas is this bridge fuel. It's clean. It's not ideal, but it's better than so many other alternatives out there. And it will help us get to net zero emissions and help fight climate change. Rebecca John, maybe you can give us a little bit of a history. It goes all the way back almost 60 years to when the industry actually knew the dangers of natural gas.
2: Yeah, sure. What you see in the documents and what you see in the history is this very long history of the gas industry selling its product as clean. Better for the air, better for the environment. And that begins in the late 60s, very early 70s. And then as you move through the decades and people become concerned about climate change, the science of climate change becomes stronger and more accepted, the gas industry faces a threat to its business from concerns about climate change and from use of fossil fuels. And at that point, given that carbon dioxide was really the main greenhouse gas that people were concerned about in the mid-1980s, the gas industry starts to expand on its clean image that it had built up since the early 1970s and scale it up to argue that gas not only could help with air pollution concerns, but it was also the fossil fuel to use that could in fact reduce greenhouse gas emissions. And it took the lessons that it had learned over these previous decades and very effectively employed them in this incredibly successful campaign to sell gas as a climate solution, and one that has continued from the late 80s, early 90s up to the present day.
0: Rebecca Lieber, what are some of the most effective tools that the industry used to perpetuate this myth that natural gas is just fine and dandy?
1: Yeah, so the methods are a big part of this report and our findings of the various vehicles that the industry used to get this message to the public, policymakers, and really establish this myth around gas that has been long-lasting and we see the repercussions today. So a lot of these will sound familiar.

0: if you know the story around the tobacco industry and its deception over the harms of cigarette smoke. In fact, there are some of the same actors that and PR consultants that worked with the gas industry as worked with tobacco. So those tactics include sponsoring their own research and scientific studies that muddied the waters on natural gas's impacts on health and the climate. Another was very heavy advertising campaigns that really indoctrinated the public to this idea that gas is clean and better than every other kind of fuel or the alternative of electricity, and hiring lots of consultants, the sponsoring independent seeming work through the Gas Research Institute, which had this aura of, it seemed independent in that it had institute in its title. In fact, the founding documents show that this was part of the intention in establishing it. But when you look at the board, the funding for this group, all of that was very tightly controlled by the gas industry itself. It was another arm of the industry. So this campaign we're talking about here was really multifaceted. It wasn't just one tactic at one time, but a very long-ranging campaign taken on by multiple groups representing the industry.
1: So let's dive into the science if we can. We know about methane gas release, but is that something that had been buried by the oil and gas industry as being harmful, or is there more to the story than that?
2: Yeah, so there is a little bit more to the story than that. And what you've got are two things going on. There's the science on the industry's methane emissions and how much was being released into the atmosphere from its operations. And at the same time, you have the science, atmospheric science, about understanding of methane as a greenhouse gas. And both of those things really pick up in the 1960s. So we have found, as part of the investigation, we have an industry review that was commissioned by the American Petroleum Institute in 1968, in which they were informed that methane from oil fields and from gas distribution systems was escaping into the atmosphere. And then they were also told at this point that methane from fossil fuels had been detected in the atmosphere. So we know that they were connecting the dots on that as early as the late 60s. And what we see as the science develops, we also parallel track in our report how industry is monitoring these developments at every stage. And in fact, sometimes it was sponsoring this research itself and receiving the news direct from its own scientists. So you have this growing awareness of the gas industries and oil and gas industries' own methane emissions across the 60s, 70s, and 80s. And particularly, there's a very powerful study from 1979 that this outfit that Rebecca was just talking about, the Gas Research Institute funded, looking into gas that was, say, being wasted at oil fields and gas distribution facilities, and finding that there was a large quantity of gas that was being released. Some of it was being reported, but it also registered that significant amounts were not being reported, and these could be four to five times the reported amounts. So we know that in 1979, they were aware that their methane emissions were much larger than the statistics that were being shown on paper. And by this point, the industry were also knew about methane as a greenhouse gas, because we have a very important NASA study from 1976, which was the first to calculate the potential warming power of increasing methane releases into the atmosphere. And this really put the whole world on notice, including the industry, that methane was a greenhouse gas that needed to be taken account of and considered. But despite this, the industry continued to sell gas as energy for the future throughout the 1980s, and to continue to argue that gas was an environmental solution. And very quickly then, over the early 80s, we have three studies that we know the industry knew about. In fact, one of them was funded by industry, tracking the fact that methane was growing in the atmosphere at the rate of 2% per year, and that then this methane could be traced to fossil fuel operations. And then in 1985, exactly, a big study that broke through to the cover of the New York Times, so really became public knowledge that fossil fuel emissions, fossil fuel operations were directly contributing to increases in methane, which when taken together could count for as serious a greenhouse problem. So when taken together with other trace gases, as they were called, could account for as serious a problem for climate as carbon dioxide.

0: This week's show is dedicated to the memory of Glenn Hansard, a wonderful musician who just passed away at the age of 56. This is Alex Wise on Sea Change Radio, and I'm speaking to Rebecca John and Rebecca Lieber from the Center for Climate Integrity. So, Rebecca John, as you were just spelling out the history of the oil and gas industry's efforts to hide a lot of the pernicious effects of natural gas, up till maybe 10, 15 years ago, the environmental side of natural gas was pretty much limited to fracking and human health concerns in terms of the real publicity. We saw movies like Gasland, and fracking was presented to the American public in political debates and stuff. It was more like the emissions issues were glossed over, and it was really much more of a human health concern for a local issue. And so then it would say, well, yeah, so some of these people in communities might suffer, but globally, natural gas is so much better than what we've been doing. It's a bridge fuel. So how did the industry succeed in keeping those two worlds, the emissions versus the local human health crises, separate, and then use that to their advantage?
1: Yeah, I'll just say quickly, and then Rebecca Lieber can add if she likes. It's true. The picture you're painting is testament to the industry's success in its campaign and its messaging, that public concern was not more pronounced about methane emissions as a greenhouse gas issue and as a climate problem. And how are they so successful? Well, the industry deployed what they called as a total advocacy effort. And I think that sums up their entire campaign really well. They used advertising, catchy slogans. They maximized the clean myth that they spent decades building up, leveraging it into expanding that into gas as a climate solution, building on all that goodwill that they built up with the public. But they also carried out their other tactic, the other branch of their group of tactics, which was to fund research that undermined or discredited independent science that was claiming, arguing, showing, demonstrating the harms of gas, the harms of methane. And they carried on doing this year after year. And they also very effectively worked to sell, as you mentioned, gas as a bridge fuel, arguing that it was going to be a bridge to a transition. So that was a very positive, hopeful message, and a lot of people were carried along with that message. But in fact, that message that it could be a solution, that it was even an interim solution, was based on a very shaky grounds. It was actually based on a falsehood that is contained within a gas industry funded study that it jointly carried out with the EPA between 1990 and 1996, that became the cornerstone of US methane emissions estimates. And it was on this basis that the figure, a very low figure for the industry's methane emissions, was produced, and which they then argued extensively that justified the approach of expanding gas to reduce greenhouse gas emissions. But when you lift the lid on that and you look into the study as we did, we filed a Freedom of Information Act request and obtained some records through that public records request, which really shone a massive light on this study and showed just how flawed the basis for those gas industry claims were. But unfortunately, you know, this is now 30 years later, and a lot of methane has been put into the atmosphere since then.
0: We look at the EPA today under the Trump administration as this runaway rogue organization in so many ways. It's foxes guarding the hen house. But what went wrong at the EPA in the early 90s to come up with this report? And maybe you can explain its failings.
2: I think, like you point out, to many people today, the idea of agency capture might not be the most surprising, but there are a lot of implications that came from this story 30 years ago that are important to revisit today and to understand. And that's because the EPA, essentially, as Rebecca was talking about, turned over its technical review to industry panelists and essentially ceded a lot of the independent scrutiny, and they ceded review to the industry.
0: why would they cede review to the industry? Was it just a question of resources, or was there something more malicious at play?
2: What we have to go on are the records from some EPA officials that Rebecca had obtained through a FOIA request. So taking them at their word in what they wrote in memos at the time. The EPA officials, including the project manager, admitted that one of the problems was lack of capacity and lack of expertise. So the lack of capacity, this remember, was the 90s. So this is on the EPA is essentially dealing with the consequences of the Reagan administration before it and years of cuts to its budget, even while the EPA had an expanding purview over over clean air and eventually climate change. So one of these issues was capacity. Another was the expertise, because industry had so much control over the methodology of this study, including the data collection itself and the site selection. The EPA officials admitted they wouldn't, and I'm paraphrasing here, but that they wouldn't be able to find errors even if they could look.
0: That's a pretty sweeping, bold statement.
1: Yeah, what they said was the deputy division director said he was unlikely to find problems even if they do exist. So he was really admitting on paper, and we can see it in his handwritten notes that we have through the public records request, saying he just didn't have the knowledge, the expertise to be able to assess and properly evaluate the data and the methodology that the study was based on, and this very low methane emissions estimate that the study found overall was based upon.
2: Yeah, exactly. So these were a couple of reasons why the study ended up where it was. But whether you ascribe a malicious motive from the EPA itself, I think is irrelevant here, because this study had a tremendous impact for decades. So the results were suitable to industry's purposes to make the case that gas was better than coal and oil, and that it could serve, quote, as a bridge fuel and a climate solution. This is something that the industry then turns aggressively to promote, that the EPA study that they had lots of control over essentially proves that point. And the study itself, the approaches, its methane estimates and emissions factors ends up being influential for years. And we're talking about not just Republican administrations, but Democratic administrations relying on these numbers to make policy decisions. So this study became influential again in driving Obama administration decisions. It plays a key role in our greenhouse gas inventory estimates and has for years. And one reason that scientists have pointed to why the federal government consistently underestimates methane emissions are some problems, underlying problems with this study. So we do have in writing a lot of what went wrong at the time, but there is such a long tail for the consequences here, and the level of industry control really shaping what was a runaway successful campaign.

0: This is Alex Wise on Sea Change Radio, and I'm speaking to Rebecca John and Rebecca Lieber from the Center for Climate Integrity. So, Rebecca John, can you speak to the effectiveness of the branding campaign of the word natural in natural gas? This is, it sounds like natural flavorings, or it's just like an organic peach that you might be eating. The word natural was very effective, was it not?
1: The word natural is very effective. I mean, it goes back, the usage of the word natural gas, the phrase natural gas, goes back to actually the late 1800s. And it's been a term that's been used for that long. And it was really used in a very technical way to differentiate between gas that could just come out of the ground being natural and gas that you had to create either like synthetically, as in coal gas. And so that's where the usage comes from. No doubt it's been very useful to the gas industry to continue that terminology because it does. It makes it seem, you know, trees are natural, plants are natural. It makes it seem something positive and nice. But as far as finding any documents that specifically showed the industry consciously seeking to use and perpetuate this term natural gas, we didn't come across anything like that. But what we did come across again and again and again is the industry seeking to brand gas as clean. I mean, we see in the 1970s it funding J. Walter Thompson, you know, looking to the myth makers of corporate America to kind of absolutely carve out this image for the industry. So the first campaign that they used in this sphere was, the tagline was gas, clean energy for today and tomorrow. And that began in 1972. And it's, you know, you can see it's such a powerful slogan, but it was one that was very prescient because, of course, here we are in 2026 and gas is the prime energy source for the US and many other countries around the world.
0: So what is the Center for Climate Integrity hoping to get out of this report, and what is the goal behind it, and how do you two hope that it changes the debate around this fuel?
1: Yeah, well, I mean, what I would like to say is, first and foremost, I think our motivation for carrying out this investigation and writing this report was just to find out more about this untold chapter of history. You know, we're very familiar with the industry's carbon dioxide deception. And from our research over many years going back, it was clear that there was a similar thing happening with methane, but we didn't have the documents behind the scenes to show that. And this investigation we wanted to pursue, we wanted to see what really happened, which big actors were involved. We wanted to put some flesh on the bones of the, you know, external picture that we could see beginning to form. And that's, I think, what we have done here. We have really just, you know, said what's It told people what's happened. This is what happened to the best of our knowledge, and we're trying to fill in this big historical gap, this big piece of missing jigsaw, and to present this evidence, you know, all the documents we found and are included in the report we've made public, so that it's open access for journalists, for academics, for researchers, for anybody interested in this history, which is so important to all of us living, I think, on the planet today, and future generations, that it's out there. So that's our number one priority. I think that, you know, we live in democracies and our vote is based on you know, free activity, and the quality of our electoral voice is only based on the quality of information we get. So all of this hopefully will go out towards helping our democracy more robust and people being able to make better decisions.
2: I will just add that the questions we answer here have been questions I've had for many years before taking on this challenge, doing reporting on the oil and gas industry. This is something that I have come across a lot. I've heard people just wonder, what's the deal with natural gas? We've learned through feats of investigative journalism and documents that have been published that the oil industry engaged in a long-range campaign to promote climate denial. But when it comes to the methane story specifically, that story hasn't been fully told before. So really the aim for this project was putting some heft behind, how do we get those answers and where are those answers?
0: So I applaud you both for the excellent report. We will be linking to it on seachangeradio.com. People can go to climateintegrity.org to learn more about it and read it. Rebecca John and Rebecca Lieber, thanks so much for being my guests on Sea Change Radio.
3: 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Thank you.
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10: Change happens by acting as though the future that you are dreaming of is present now.
5: I'm Laura. And this is Laura Flanders and Friends. Welcome.
11: It's often said, you know, that I think horrible phrase, you know, talking truth to Pa. Well, dear old Pa certainly doesn't want to hear the truth. You know, it's a very good idea, the truth. Doesn't want to lose its power. What you ought to do, what everybody ought to do, is tell the truth to the powerless and enable them to do something about it. He said at one point that even if he made only a small noise in the sort of atmosphere of the 1930s, in the atmosphere of continual crises, this would sound like a scream.
12: Dishonest reporting on war, racism, and politicians' lies, normalizing coverage of fascists campaigning for high office. If you are seeing too much of that sort of thing right now, know that you're not alone. And it's not the first time we've seen a situation like the one we're in today. Go back 90 years, for example, and you will find a prequel in the period that saw the rise of Adolf Hitler. What was the headline over the New York Times report on Hitler becoming Chancellor of Germany on January 31st, 1933? Well, here's what it was. Hitler puts aside aim to be dictator. And they continue, there is no warrant for immediate alarm. The more violent parts of Hitler's alleged program, he has himself in recent months been softening down or abandoning. Hitler, of course, went on to invade Poland, spark World War II, and implemented genocide, slaughtering 6 million Jews and millions of others, including disabled people, LGBT people, communists, and ethnic minorities. Today, we are going to learn about a young British journalist who, seeing what was happening at that time, quit his job with the prestigious London Times and founded The Week, an independent newsletter that became famous for its scoops and opposition to fascism and to the Western powers that were enabling its rise. He wrote under many pen names, including Frank Pitcairn, but his real name was Claude Coburn, and he's the topic of a new biography by his son, Patrick Coburn, titled Believe Nothing Until It Is Officially Denied, Claude Coburn and the Invention of Guerrilla Journalism. It's just out from Verso. Patrick is an award-winning journalist himself, with a long expertise, especially in the Middle East. And if all that wasn't reason enough to focus here today, there's also the fact that Claude was my grandfather, making Patrick my uncle. Now, regular viewers of this program have already met my sister, my partner, and learned about my dad, so let's round out the family tree a little bit further. Welcome to the program, Patrick. It's great to have you.
11: Thank you for having me.
12: Let's talk about why this book now. Why did you decide that Claude, who had written several volumes of his own autobiography, deserved another look by you?
11: Obviously I knew about him when I was growing up, and I knew what he'd done. He'd written an excellent autobiography in three volumes. And I think what tipped the balance in my mind towards writing a biography about him was in 2003... I asked MI5, the British equivalent of the FBI, to if I could see his archive, what they had on him, which I knew they might release because 50 years had passed. Enough time had passed for them to do so. I heard nothing, and then they released them 24 volumes or large files to the National Archives in Kew in London. And then I found that two things. One, there was an awful lot in them that I didn't know. Secondly, I'd often wondered if Claude's newsletter, The Week, all his campaigning against the Nazis and the government at the time, had had much impact on the powers that be. And I could see from the MI5 files that it had enormous influence at a time when the New York Times and others were saying that Hitler's bark would be worse than his bite. Claude had, horrible but graphic accounts of the persecution and murder of Jews in Germany. I mean, he had no doubt that this Hitler and the Nazis were the ultimate evil, long before any of the newspapers and politicians realized the same in the US and UK.
12: He had that because he had spent time in Germany himself. He'd been in pre-war Berlin. Talk a little bit about his history and how you think he came to be so clear-sighted as to what was going on, to see it so clearly.
11: Well, his father was a British diplomat. So at quite an impressionable age, I think it was about 16, he went to join his father in Budapest. The First World War had officially ended, but in a sense it was still going on in Budapest. There were pogroms going on. There was Red Terror. There was White Terror. There was eventually a very nasty dictatorship. So he was very plugged into the politics of Central Europe. He learnt German. He went to Berlin. He worked for the London Times. He spoke perfect German. He then later returned. He went to the U.S. just before the Great Crash. He covered that. Then in 1932, through German friends, he knew things that were getting worse and worse in Berlin. So he resigned from the Times. He was a New York correspondent, one of the New York correspondents, and returned to first to Vienna and then to Germany, and found things that, bad though he thought they'd be, they were even worse. Because these were the last days of the Weimar Republic. These were the, Nazi stormtroopers were already in the streets. And then, about 48 hours before Hitler took power, Claude was told by friends, it'd be a really good idea to get out, that they got your name on a list. And he thought for a moment, maybe I'll stay, I've got a British passport. And then common sense reasserted itself, and he got on the train to Vienna. So he just got out. Then he thought, he had no money. He didn't have a job. But he thought, what can I do to oppose this ultimate evil? So he had very precise ideas how this would be done. So he set up this newsletter, The Week, in London in an attic. And he filled it. It was filled with scoops from the beginning. His idea was to influence the influencers. He knew it wouldn't get to that number of people, but he hoped it would get to people who were really interested in what was going on. It would get to journalists, it would get to politicians, and so forth. But that sort of idea only works if you can really provide the goods in terms of information that other people don't have, which he did, which is the real reason why it took off and became influential.
12: There's a part in his memoir that you quote in your book where he's describing what people are actually saying in the capitals of Europe and how refugees from Germany are quite clear about what's happening and speaking in panicked, or if not panicked, at least super concerned terms. He then points out that the language, that what is being said and the way that it's being said is simply not appearing in the newspapers of the day. Can you talk about the significance of that and the parallels, if you see them, to this moment?
11: Yes, there was a great sort of vacuum of information about what a lot of people knew was happening and what was appearing in the media. Now, this doesn't really come across in history books, because newspapers in general, invariably, in fact, don't want to admit to their own failings. And in terms of Hitler or any other big historic event, be it the invasion of Iraq, be it what's happening at the moment in Gaza and Lebanon. So I think this became somewhat obscured later. But he felt that it was very discouraging that this wasn't in the newspapers. But he also thought it's very encouraging in a way, because he could fill that vacuum. So he sort of felt that, he said at one point that even if he made only a small noise in the sort of atmosphere of the 1930s, in the atmosphere of continual crises, this would sound like a scream. And in many ways, it did. So his calculation worked out. He felt it was something that would work when you had an era of continual crisis, or a series of crises as you had in the 1930s. And that was again a reason for writing the book now, because it seems to me the 2020s are rather like the 1930s, that we have one crisis succeeding each other, another. We have these crises turning into wars. The 1930s became known as the Devil's Decade. In a way, I think one could use the same words to describe the 2020s.
12: One moment that summarizes to me, or at least sort of sums up a lot of the parallels, is the moment where the British Prime Minister, Neville Chamberlain, takes to the pulpit, as it were, the podium, to declare that he has a relationship with Adolf Hitler. They've met, and that there is not war but peace in the offing. This is 1938. Here's a snippet of that speech.
8: This morning, I had another talk with the German Chancellor, Herr Hitler. And here is the paper which bears his name upon it as well as mine. We regard the agreement signed last night and the Anglo-German naval agreement as symbolic of the desire of our two peoples never to go to war with one another again.
12: That was Neville Chamberlain speaking in 1938 in the famous Peace in Our Time speech. Forgive me if I'm exaggerating, but I hear in that a version of what we have been hearing all year from the U.S. President, Joe Biden, in relation to Israel and Gaza. A ceasefire is in the works. Just a little bit longer, just a little bit longer. We're working ceaselessly. Kamala Harris says the same thing. Am I being hyperbolic here?
11: No, unfortunately not, I think. It's sort of, and I think that was Claude's great frustration, as one might feel frustrated now, that it was pretty obvious what was going on it was pretty obvious that things were going to get worse. Yet those who were meant to be in charge kept on announcing that, you know, peace was just around the corner, that things weren't as bad as they looked. So, yeah, I think the parallel is all too strong.
12: Why do you think, as somebody who's written for mainstream, mainline publications like The Independent and others, Patrick, why do you think mainstream media is so bad at sounding an alarm? Are they invested in there not being war, us not naming fascism? Are they simply scared, intimidated from saying the things they really know to be true? Is it this kind of illusion of objectivity that if we actually sound anything other than normal, we'll be considered biased? What is it? What holds journalists and their publications back?
11: Well, a lot of them sort of basically reflect the attitude of the government of the country they're in. You know, they will reflect the attitude of the proprietor. Certainly the press often have amnesia about this. I mean, at the time that Neville Chamberlain was speaking in 1938, it was pretty well known none of the established press wanted to disagreeing with him. You know, what can one do about it? Well, Claude felt that one simple thing, and this is reflected in the title of the book, which is skepticism for individual, whether you read a newspaper, watching television, or any other part of the news outlets, just to be skeptical and not to believe anything, and it's officially denied. It's amazing how many people, including lots of journalists, don't focus on the fact that so much of what they're being told is partisan, that those who tell leak them things have very good reasons for doing so. And, you know, you find this not just in the present war, but as I've been sort of war correspondent in the Middle East, and have covered wars elsewhere, and it sort of amazes me rather in retrospect how very crucial things were misreported by the press. You know, I remember in 2001 in Afghanistan, it was fairly obvious if one was reporting day to day that the Taliban hadn't been defeated, they'd gone home. But the media sort of reported that they were out of business, no need to pay any attention to those guys anymore. Well, look what happened since. In 2003... you know, the Iraqi army completely defeated, mission accomplished. You know, we can put our own guys in to rule in Baghdad. Completely untrue. Most of the Iraqi army had gone home. There was no way the Iraqis were going to accept an occupation. You know, and the revelations often, you know, but what's really happening often don't come from the mass media. They come from politicians or they come from elsewhere.
12: I want to come back to the Middle East in a second, but before...
9: This is Laura Flanders and Friends, and today it's family. Laura is joined by her uncle, award-winning journalist Patrick Coburn. They're discussing the subject of his latest book, a biography about his father, journalist Claude Coburn. Believe nothing until it is officially denied. Claude Coburn and the Invention of Guerrilla Journalism is out now on Verso Books. As a young British journalist covering Germany in the 1930s, Claude founded his own newsletter, The Week, which became famous for its opposition to fascism and the Western powers that were enabling it. You can watch the show and see pictures of the family and Laura's grandparents and watch on demand through the links at lauraflanders.org. While you're there, please take a moment to subscribe to our newsletter. That way, you'll receive information on all of our web exclusives, including the full uncut conversation from today's show. The discussion continues, but first here's Skull Tax by The Broken Record, featuring Anthony Joseph from the full-length album The Architecture of Oppression, Part 2, released on Barely Breaking Even Records, or BBE.
13: Skull Tax, taxation, put tax on.

0: I want to come back to the Middle East in a second, but before we do, one of the aspects of the book that is so helpful to me and gratifying in a sense is that you add lots of people back into the story that didn't get much of a do in a lot of Claude's autobiographical writings, and paint a picture of Claude in that work, but a lot of other people with him. My grandmother is mentioned, Hope Hale Davis, Jean Ross. Do you want to talk a bit, Gerda Toro? You want to talk a little bit about some of the characters in Claude's life that fill out the picture? Because I found it striking, the community, the company that he was in at that time.
1: Sure. I mean, at quite an early stage, when he was at university, when he was at Oxford, his sort of closest pal was Graham Greene, the novelist, and there was a cousin, Evelyn Waugh, another novelist. These were very sort of close friends of his. They don't get much of a mention in his autobiography, but rather amazingly, his first two wives don't get mentioned at all. The first, Hope Hale, who was a journalist in New York, whom he married in 1931, and had a daughter by. And she thought of writing about him and their relationship, and also about his second wife, Jean Ross, who was the model for Christopher Isherwood's Sally Bowles, you know, in Cabaret and elsewhere, but originally in Isherwood's novella about Sally Bowles in Berlin, who Hope, rather amazingly, became a very best friend of. And I found that extraordinarily interesting.
0: I mean, it's kind of extraordinary that he left the Jean and Hope out of his other autobiographies. Any insight into why?
1: Maybe just sort of too complicated.
0: A little complication that helped bring me to being. I take it seriously. Sure. I take umbrage.
1: You take umbrage?
0: Don't get me wrong. I adored Claude and admired him tremendously. A huge hero in my life. But I have to say, I was glad to see that you both found writings by my grandmother that hadn't been published and that they helped to add so much to the story. Did you get any clearer as to what had influenced Claude? What caused him to have the politics that he had? And do you want to describe that just a little bit?
1: He was pretty sort of rebellious from an early stage. He started up, even as a 15-year-old at school, two sort of different newspapers, handwritten, which are very sort of critical of the school authorities, and both of which were banned. He became a communist, joined the Communist Party after getting back from Germany, because he thought they were the only people who had the sort of fanaticism and the organization to fight Hitler. He also thought that in Spain, that only through sort of organization, their sort of organization and arms from the Soviet Union, did they stand the slightest chance of winning. You know, they weren't just fighting Franco, they were fighting Mussolini had sent 80,000 troops, Hitler had sent the Luftwaffe, which carried out Guernica. His feeling was that in Germany and later in Britain, that people said, why aren't you more moderate? And he said, the problem is the moderates never do anything, apart from telling him to be more moderate. And he felt that right through. So he felt that the effective opposition to appeasement of Germany, effective opposition to the government at, in Britain, what you required was to be organized by people who are pretty fanatical. But then you immediately had to get a very broad band of public opinion, which could include people who are very conservative in many ways, to stand with you. And then you could be quite effective. So you had quite well-worked theories of how you could oppose the powers that be, the authorities, and have an impact.
0: I mentioned at the top that you had brothers. You have two, Andrew and Alexander. Alexander, much missed, passed away a few years ago. His publication, Counterpunch, surely is an example of the kind of guerrilla journalism that you describe. your other brother, Andrew, has been doing extraordinary reporting on the role of Amazon in this moment, in providing IT services and satellite services to the Israeli Defense Force, so-called. The family continues to do this work. I'd love to ask you the question, Patrick, that I ask all of our guests, which is what you think the story will be that future journalists will tell of now.
1: I think they'll be pretty astonished, particularly Gaza and Lebanon and Iran. You know, I covered many previous wars in the Middle East. You know, usually the U.S. may have been complicit with Israel in various attacks and invasions, but after a bit, they would restrain them. That hasn't happened this time. This is pretty extraordinary. The role of the Biden administration was something I didn't expect. So it happened quicker. It happened when it didn't have to happen. And it'd be an awful lot worse than I imagined. So likewise in the 1930s, you know, there was inevitability of what was going to happen after Hitler came to power, after Franco had won the civil war in Spain or was winning. The rise of fascism, very difficult to stop. And in one sense, Claude did get exactly what he wanted at the end of the day, which he'd, rather to his own amazement, which was he'd wanted a British government and indeed a US government fully committed to fighting fascism and the Nazis and Hitler. Eventually that happened. He said they could only do this in alliance with the Soviet Union. That happened too. Two-thirds of the German army was on the Eastern Front come D-Day. And in Britain, you had a sort of popular front government that sort of united everybody. So I don't think one should sort of depress oneself too much. Claude, it's often said, you know, that I think horrible phrase, you know, talking truth to power. Well, dear old power certainly doesn't want to hear the truth. You know, it's a very good idea, the truth. Doesn't want to lose its power. What you ought to do, what everybody ought to do, is tell the truth to the powerless and enable them to do something about it.
0: Patrick Coben, thank you so much for joining us. We will put all the information about your rest of your books and this new one, Believe Nothing Till It's Officially Denied, out now from Verso at our website.
1: Thank you.
0: I remember Claude as my grandfather, and I spent the most time with him that I ever did in the first weeks following my father's sudden death. I was just 13, and even though our families weren't particularly close, my mother packed me off to stay with Claude and Patricia at their home in Ireland in those first weeks. What I remember most was how much time, in fact, Claude had for young people like myself, how seriously he took me, wanting to know what I thought, assuming I was thinking about more than others might suspect. He shared articles in the news, talked truly about what I was doing, showed interest, made fun of people. We had a lot of good times together. I noticed that, and noticed too how much time he had for animals and for people that others might consider dull. There aren't any dull people, he would say, just bad questions. Find the right question, and you'll find the subject that just about everyone has inside them, in which they are truly an interested and interesting expert. I don't know quite what the relevance of all this is for this particularly fraught moment, but I think there is some. Spend more time with young people. Assume they're thinking about more deeply than others might suspect. I don't know. We all might get smarter that way. In the meantime, you can find my uncut conversation with Uncle Patrick and all my conversations with Alexander and Andrew in our archives at lauraflanders.org. That uncut conversation comes directly to subscribers to our free podcast. I hope you'll join them. Till the next time, stay kind, stay curious, and why not add brave?
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Christopher Manor, folks. And in case you do not know, this program celebrates all different types of music. It's a no-fences presentation of audio stimulations that knows no single genre, era, or inspiration. I like to keep you guessing as to what may be coming next. So, let's get back to the music as we let the music do the talking. Here on

0: Yes, that is American saxophonist Eddie Harris from his 1975 release, That Is Why You're Overweight, with the tune It's All Right Now. Before that, Right Now, performed by Selena Jones and the Keith Mansfield Orchestra. And from the release, The Aggravators present Prince Ross Murray, we heard the heavy, heavy dub of Spy Traitor.
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best known in the 20th century as the distinctive voice of Tony the Tiger in the Kellogg's Frosted Flakes commercials of the 1950s, and as the voice of the Grinch. That is the late great sound of Thurl Arthur Ravenscroft with I Ain't Afraid. 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

from their second and last album, Sense and Sensuality, released in 1982. That was the All Pairs with America. And before that, we heard a segment from the revolutionary 16-minute Latin jazz and exotica tone poem by Perez Prado entitled Exotic Suite of the Americans. And starting off that block of American-themed music, David Bowie and Trent Reznor with I'm Afraid of Americans.

0: from Austin, Texas. That is the immortal sound of the big boys with What's the Word. And that does it for me. I am out of here. I got one last tune for you. But before I bid you adieu, if you have any questions about the music you hear on this or any Bub show, you can go to my Podomatic page and there are handy links to give you more information about the artists and sweet, sweet music I play on this program. 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
2: Every 4 years, the FCC was to decide whether to repeal or modify any regulation that no longer served the public interest. One rule, however, was deliberately set out. The national TV audience reach cap. In 2004, Congress specifically directed the FCC to set this cap at 39% of U.S. television households, and it has remained at the same level for 22 years.
3: Well, I don't say it very often, but Ted Cruz

0: on Pacifica Radio in Los Angeles. This is the Bradcast, as heard on KPFK 90.7 FM in LA and dozens of other fine independent affiliate stations over both the public airwaves and the internets around the country and the world. Blanketing Planet Earth, I'm Brad Friedman, your friendly investigative blogger, journalist, troublemaker, muckraker, and all-around swell fellow, says me from bradblog.com. Welcome to the Bradcast. I'm just getting over it, this whole agreeing with Ted Cruz there at the top of the show, Desi Doyen.
1: Yes, I can imagine.
0: I'm kind of shaken a little bit by it, but we shall persist. Coming up, Donald Trump's corrupt chair of his corrupted Federal Communications Commission, FCC, Brendan Carr, is up to no good again today. Surprised? In a 2-1 vote, the commission's two Republicans against one Democrat voted to ignore the law written by Congress in order for the FCC to do away with corporate ownership limits on local television stations, essentially, I suppose, allowing one single huge company to own all of the television stations across the country if they want to. I'm sure that's not the case, right? The legal director from government watchdog Public Knowledge, John Bergmeier, will join us momentarily to explain what all of this means and how it is no doubt only good for consumers like you and me. Or, to quote Donald Trump,
2: there's no downside. Nothing bad can happen. It can only good happen.
0: There you go. I'm sure. By the way, that clip there, that from it can only good happen from Donald Trump, that was only like a year ago. He sounds like he's 10, 15 years younger in that clip, seems to me.
1: But just as inarticulate.
0: But always just as inarticulate. Yep. Anyway, voters were hopefully at the polls on Thursday in Tennessee for the state's primary elections before this November's crucial midterm elections. We will share any noteworthy results and or voting or tabulation system problems on our next broadcast as warranted, though we did point out earlier this week the still unexplained situation during early voting in Shelby County, Tennessee, that is Memphis, in which a number of judicial races did not apparently show up at all. For more than 300 voters who voted on one particular touchscreen voting machine at one early voting location. I'm still trying to ask around to some voting system experts to try and get any kind of explanation as to why, what could possibly have been the problem there. I mean, normally if there was a programming error in the ballot definition files, those are the scripts, if you will, that are sort of fed into the voting systems before every election. If there was a problem, a programming error with one of those scripts, that error would show up on all of the touchscreen ballot marking devices that they force voters to use during early voting down there in Shelby County, Tennessee. They would be on all of the machines instead of just one of them because they're all programmed by the same ballot definition, you know. Why wouldn't they show up on all of the machines rather than one single machine? That's kind of been stuck in my craw over the past few days. I've yet to find any particularly satisfying explanation for that, but I will keep trying. Also, this Saturday, August 8th, Hawaii is holding its primaries for the midterm elections. Again, any noteworthy results or problems that we learn about, we will share with you on our next broadcast. And as discussed with the great John Nichols yesterday on the broadcast, next Tuesday is another big primary day in at least four states, including Connecticut, Minnesota, Vermont, and yes, Wisconsin, where there is a crazy race on the Democratic side for the gubernatorial nomination, as two-term Democratic Governor Tony Evers has chosen to not run again this year. So that's going to be crazy. Mark that down in your book. But I say at least four states next Tuesday because there's actually a fifth state, South Carolina. But wait, didn't South Carolina already hold their primaries? Why, yes, they did. But South Carolina is holding another primary day. It's quickie Republican primary for only the U.S. Senate in order to select a nominee to fill the seat left vacant after the recent sudden death of Senator Lindsey Graham. There are 9 Republican candidates on the ballot vying for that nomination on Tuesday in that contest, including Lindsey Graham's sister, Darlene, who was...

0: shoes permanently. There are also two sitting House members running in that race, Congressman Ralph Norman and Russell Fry. They're on the ballot, as well as former governor and former House member Mark Appalachian Trail Sanford.
1: Oh, boy.
0: If you know, you know. You know. Hi,
1: if
0: Governor.
1: You don't, look it up.
0: Welcome back. If only briefly, I suspect, Mr. Governor or whatever it's supposed to call you. And Mark Lynch is also on the ballot. He was the runner-up in Lindsey Graham's initial primary back on June 9. I think it was only Lindsey Graham and Mark Lynch on that ballot. Now they're all jumping in. There are four others on that same ballot as well next Tuesday when, if nobody gets more than 50% of the vote, there will be then a two-person runoff primary on August 25. So it should be a fun week ahead. We cover this briefly on today's Green News Report coming up later this hour, but I want to underscore it a little bit in more detail briefly here today, since so much of the climate chaos this summer, which deserves far more coverage than it's received, thanks in no small part to the idiocy of our president, his wars, his lies, his attempted attacks on voting rights and elections themselves, his destruction of various D.C. monuments, et cetera, et cetera, et cetera. I get it. That is all important, too. But so is the deadly damage that he continues to do to our climate and the cost that so many are already paying, both here in the U.S. Just ask the folks in Spokane today, Spokane, Washington today, for example, and around the world as climate chaos from heat waves to floods to wildfires have unfolded here in the U.S. over the past several months, as well as in Europe, Spain, France, England, all facing historic temperatures and wildfires to go with them. And, oh, yes, Eastern Asia now, as the Korea Baseball Organization announced on Wednesday that it was canceling every scheduled professional game, at least through Thursday this week, the first mass suspension in its history, that after a 25-year-old spectator went into cardiac arrest at Incheon's SSG Landers Field on Tuesday night, and a total of 25 spectators at the game required heat-related treatment. It had gotten so hot, I think it had hit something like 108 degrees. The suspension, according to Tech Times today, formalized what the past week has already made unmistakable. South Korea is enduring a public health emergency, not a heat advisory. And its infrastructure for playing, working, and living outdoors in summer has reached a breaking point, the outlet reports. South Korea's death toll from the ongoing heat wave has now reached 19, with 13 of the victims aged 80 or older, according to the Korea Disease Control and Prevention Agency. Since mid-May, 2,221 people have required hospitalization treatment for heat-related illness. The Korea Meteorological Administration issued its first ever top-tier severe heat wave warning for all of Seoul on Tuesday, and then expanded the alert on Wednesday to cover 43% of the greater Seoul metropolitan area, a region that is home to more than 20 million people, placing southern Incheon and nine cities in Gyeonggi province under the highest level heat designation for the very first time. It's not good, Des.
1: No, it is not, unfortunately. And as we've pointed out across most of the countries that are experiencing these extreme heat events, most of them do not have building stock that is designed for a 21st century intense climate that has these extreme heat events happening more frequently.
0: While the 2026 season's confirmed death toll is currently at 19, Tech Times notes, epidemiologists note that official heat death tallies are notoriously incomplete. Studies of California and Japan suggest that actual heat-related mortality may run as high as six times the confirmed account. This is a gap driven by the difficulty of attributing deaths that occur indoors among people living alone,

0: to heat rather than to the underlying conditions that heat exacerbates. For example, if the heat causes a heart attack, as it did with this this young 25-year-old who was watching that baseball game, if heat causes a heart attack while you're home alone, well, did you die due to the heart attack or was it the heat? Tech Times ominously warns the 2026 summer is not over, and August is historically Korea's most dangerous month. The Korea Meteorological Association, or KMA, has documented a clear worsening trend in its data. The average annual number of heat wave days like this has more than doubled over the past 5 years to 19, compared with an average of 8 days back in the 1970s. Average of 8 heat wave days in the 1970s. Now it's 19. I wonder why. Also, KMA notes, heat waves now begin 10 to 30 days earlier than they did 50 years ago and end approximately 10 days later, a change the KMA directly attributes to rising sea surface temperatures linked to, yes, climate change. Anyone care? And I'll note that I saw this story at Tech Times. Check the New York Times. They did have a story on it, but they mentioned only the cancellation of baseball in their headline, not the death toll. So I thought I would try to underscore that point here today. More related news in our Green News Report later on this hour. And one more before we take a break and come back with our guest today. Going back to elections here for a moment, as you know, after Republicans, especially down in Texas, had spent months planning, I sort of feel sorry for them. They had spent months planning to try and scare voters this November with the idea that they were standing up against the imposition of Sharia law here in America that Democrats were somehow ushering in. You didn't know that was happening. You didn't know that we were facing down a crisis of Sharia law taking over, I guess, replacing our Constitution and our current rule of law with Muslim law. You didn't hear about that? Silly you. Anyway, of late, they've decided not to go with Sharia law, but to go with the communist menace instead. That's what voters, Republican voters, really need to be terrified about and show up and vote this fall to prevent. It's not Muslim Sharia law taking over the nation. Now it's communism. Or in the case of Abdul El-Sayed's bid to become Michigan's Democratic U.S. Senator, I guess it's both. Lucky them. But for now, sticking to the threat of communism that Donald Trump has been pounding of late over and over and over, every other sentence, it's all he's stopping the threat of communism. Well, the Libertarian Cato Institute, not exactly a bastion of pinkos, they've got an interesting report out this week finding that the Trump administration has now taken government ownership stakes in at least 30 corporations, including a controlling share in some of them. They write, what is remarkable, writes Cato, is that federal corporate ownership is becoming routine under a Republican administration, while a Republican-controlled Congress is just letting it happen, but may even enshrine the practice in statute, they note. Republicans warning that communists are taking over the Democratic Party, Cato argues, might first ask why their own administration is so eager to have the government acquire pieces of private companies. This, they report, after the Commerce Department announced last week that 6 more companies are now set to join the federal government's rapidly expanding corporate portfolio, bringing the total to 30. 30 companies. Perhaps most striking, they note, about the announcement is how unremarkable government ownership is now becoming. So 6 companies now being the government taking some share of ownership in them over the past week. I hadn't even heard about it. I hadn't even heard about it until Cato. I mean, as Cato notes, the Biden administration awarded funds. This was under Joe Biden, gave funds to some of these private companies under the very same CHIPS and Science Act provisions that the Trump administration is now using. But the Biden administration did not take equity interests, did not take ownership in the companies the way the Trump administration is doing. For some reason. Weird, huh? Who are the communists again? I would add, the fact is that this administration has absolutely no problem, it seems, with the state owning and controlling the means of production so that wealth is shared collectively rather than privately, which, by the way, happens to be the very definition of communism. They don't mind communism. They just want the themselves to be the communists in charge and the ones who are collecting that wealth, I guess. I mean, by the way, do you think for a second that Donald Trump is not going to try and transfer that government ownership in those 30 corporations to himself, to his own private ownership when he leaves office?
1: Bingo.
0: As long as Republicans are the government, however, they have apparently there's no problem with communism, but that won't keep them from using it to try and red bait their way to victory over Democrats this November somehow, ironically enough. Need to point that out. They also have no problem, by the way, with mass corporate consolidation, so long as the consolidating corporations are friendly to the administration, specifically to Donald Trump, like as long as they donate to Trump's library, as long as they give millions to MAGA Inc., which is Trump's personal political action committee, which has now has hundreds of millions of dollars, even though, by the way, Donald Trump is never running for any office again. Give money to his ballroom. Give money to Dulles to, what is he doing now? Rebuilding Dulles Airport or something? As long as these companies do that, they are considered friendly by the Trump administration. They will get favors from the Trump administration. They will be allowed to merge no matter what the law actually says, whether it's antitrust laws, whether it's laws, communications laws, and the FCC is supposed to be making sure are enforced rather than undermining them themselves, which is what this FCC is doing. But it's those corporations, those big corporations that give money to Donald Trump that are getting these special privileges from the government. Yes, that is exactly how it works in, oh, I don't know, communist countries like China. Anyway, we've got a good example of the Trump administration doing exactly that again today, allowing friendly companies to consolidate after a vote by Trump's corrupted Federal Communications Commission on Thursday, no matter what the federal law actually says, a vote to do away with the caps on local TV and news station ownership by giant corporations, or at least if those corporations are friendly to the Trump administration. Oh, and never mind what the law passed by Congress and signed by previous presidents actually says. That story. Now, straight ahead, as we will be joined by legal media expert John Bergmeier of Public Knowledge to explain what all of this means and what, if anything, can or will be done about it. I'm Brad Friedman. 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Don't touch that dial.
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0: No. Don't come together. Stay apart or come together over my dead body. Anyway, welcome back to the Bradcast. Brad Friedman from bradblog.com. We have reported many times over the years about the threat to competition, to local media ownership, and accurate news reporting that is at stake in the seemingly unbridled corporate consolidation of local radio and television stations and news outlets. Most notoriously, you probably remember hearing the clip, we played it a bunch of times on this show, of the local news anchors from dozens of outlets across the country that are all owned by a company named Sinclair. With all of these local news anchors all reading the exact same script as ordered by the right-wing Sinclair corporate headquarters about the dangers of so-called fake news and how they would never do such a thing and they believe in balance and independence and all of that ironic stuff. That was early in the first Trump administration, and the script read by local news anchors, among the most trusted by local news viewers across the country, who had no idea that they were hearing a script that was ordered from a faraway corporate headquarters, or even that the trusted news outlets that they had been watching, likely for years, an ABC affiliate, CBS, NBC affiliates, Fox affiliates, no idea that they were all actually owned and controlled by Sinclair, which owns hundreds of local stations across the country, allowing them to do something like this.
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14: This is extremely dangerous to our democracy.
0: I hear it's extremely dangerous to our democracy. So that was during the first Trump administration, and that was all stations owned by Sinclair, all speaking to their viewers who had no idea, many of them, most of them, that they were even owned by Sinclair, much less that these trusted local anchors were all reading from a script that came from corporate headquarters. Well, that situation, at least if Donald Trump's FCC chair, Brendan Carr, has his way, is about to get much worse. Legally, or in this case, at least as I see it, not legally. As NBC News is reporting today, the Federal Communications Commission, the government agency that regulates the broadcast airwaves, voted Thursday to eliminate a cap on the share of U.S. television households a single company can reach, a major move that could pave the way for more corporate consolidation in the media industry. In a 2-to-1 vote, the FCC repealed a 22-year-old rule holding that a company cannot own stations that reach more than a combined 39% of the U.S. television audience. That ownership limit, according to the new rule approved on Thursday, will be replaced by a case-by-case approach, whatever that might mean. In response, nonprofit media watchdog Public Knowledge released a statement decrying the repeal of the FCC ownership caps, describing it as, quote, illegal, charging that it, quote, decimates competition in the broadcast media market, sets the nation up for runaway media consolidation, and enables a handful of corporations to gain an alarming amount of control over what local communities see and hear. Quote, the FCC has no authority to take this action, unquote, says public knowledge legal director John Bergmeier in the statement. Congress set the 39% national television audience by statute, and only Congress, he says, can change it. Joining us now, once again, is John Bergmeier, a legal director, as I said, at Public Knowledge. Oh, Mr. Bergmeier, welcome back to the broadcast, sir.
2: Thank you for having me back.
0: So we saw this coming. We have even discussed it maybe with you on previous appearances, but FCC chair and Trump stooge, that's me calling him that, not you, John, Brendan Carr, he sort of previewed his plan to do this in an op-ed last month for the right-wing outlet named Breitbart, in which he described the 39% ownership cap as, quote, outdated, charging that it blocks local broadcasters from, quote, gaining the same scale that their competitors are free to enjoy, claiming the quote, it prevents local broadcasters from competing on a level playing field. I have so many problems with that statement, but I bet you do too. So your response to Brendan Carr there, John?
2: Yeah, I mean, well, first of all, the idea is that broadcast is inherently local, and this notion that broadcasting should be local and you shouldn't just have these like giant conglomerates owning every single broadcaster across the country, it actually goes back further than you said, because this policy goes back really to the 1940s, since the early days of broadcast regulation, this notion that there should be a limit on the audience reach of broadcasters, you know, has a very long pedigree. And as you said, it was set by Congress as 39% after the FCC first tried to raise it during the Bush era, George W. Bush, to 45%. Mm-hmm. It had been 35, so Congress said, no, we want it 39%. And they set it by statute because there is really broad support for this notion of an audience reach cap, not just among consumers and, you know, progressive activists like me, but also among cable companies who don't want to deal with these giant chains, really among independent broadcasters. And it's really just been historically not just a progressive issue, but a lot of the conservative local broadcasters also supported the notion of a cap because they didn't want to be, you know, competing with these companies. Mm-hmm. Of course, we have every time these rules are changed, we have this notion that, oh, we need to change them so they can compete with YouTube, with Netflix, with Disney, you know, right. the actual networks. And it's like, well, if you want to compete with them, you can go ahead and start like an internet stream or something. But the idea is that broadcasting is inherently different. You're using the public airwaves. It's inherently local on that basis because, you know, you're broadcasting to a community. And if you're going to have that model continue, it should be local. That's the entire point of it. That's what makes it unique and different. We've seen, you know, you went through how this is terrible for local news. Mm-hmm. And really, it's like local news, local content. You know, programming that is like relevant and interesting to the actual community that you're specifically serving, not just sort of some average of what is popular nationwide, is what makes broadcasting, I think, special and unique. And there's just, it's inconceivable that continuing down the path of these giant broadcast chains like Sinclair, Nexstar, Tegna, would somehow make broadcasting better able to compete. They can already compete online if they want. There's all sorts of ways that they're free to enter the marketplace. But if you're going to have these broadcast licenses, you're going to use the public airwaves. We want you to, you know, serve the public interest. And I feel like these rules are exactly an opposite of that.
0: Yeah, I mean, it was kind of this has been rattling around in my head, this idea of, you know, competing, you know, with Netflix. I mean, it's like having a local bakery want to compete with Exxon or something. I mean, they, you know, they do completely different things. Nexstar said after the FCC announced that they had planned to take this vote, Nexstar said, quote, these rules were last updated before Netflix streamed a single movie, before the first iPhone, and before Instagram existed, and they continue to single out local broadcasters based on a competitive landscape that disappeared with the VCR. No one would suggest limiting the reach of YouTube, Amazon, or CNN, yet local broadcasters are still forced to compete under rules written for a different century. I mean, local stations were never in the business of competing with national companies like YouTube or Amazon. They do something else entirely. I mean, that would only apply to the corporate consolidated ownership, perhaps letting those huge corporations compete with YouTube or Amazon. But the local station, isn't the FCC supposed to be protecting the ability of those local independently owned stations to broadcast and to survive?
2: Yeah, exactly. First of all, in 2004, when Congress put the 39% cap and set it in statute and said, hey, FCC, you're no longer allowed to change this. That's my legal argument, which mm-hmm. I think is the correct one. Mm-hmm. At the time, we had networks, which are major national companies. We had cable companies. Like, there was already national media. And at the time, the broadcast chains at the time were already complaining, about the rules. So it's not like all of a sudden, oh, the world is so different. It's like, no, we've always had this approach to broadcasting the United States, which differs from a lot of countries. A lot of countries just had a single public broadcaster that basically had the same content repeated across the country. The United States had this different model of locally owned stations that would sometimes affiliate with national networks and carry national programming as appropriate, but then also fill in local programming, local news, even local children's shows back in the day. Those used to be very regionally based,
0: right?
2: So that's like the nature of broadcasting. The United States is a very big country with a very widespread and diverse population has always been for broadcasting to be local and not to be national. We could have at the time, it's not like the notion of having a nationwide broadcaster didn't occur to anyone in the 1920s and 30s in the days of radio. It was considered and rejected, essentially.
0: Mm-hmm. And you note that it was actually Congress that set that cap at 39%. How is it the Carr and the FCC believe that they can simply ignore that statutory cap set by Congress, 39%, and set their own instead, as they say, on a case-by-case basis? Is there something in the law that allows the FCC to basically ignore Congress's mandates on this if they need to?
2: Yeah, I certainly don't think so. I mean, and I think the legal arguments that they have are fairly laughable. Essentially, what Congress did back then is previously the FCC absolutely did have the authority to change the cap, and it did it quite frequently. And it also had like a mandatory process where every few years it would review broadcast ownership rules to see if they needed to be changed. In 2004, Congress said, no, FCC, we're passing along and says, hey, set that cap at 39%, and also we're taking away this particular cap from your periodic review of regulations.
0: Yeah.
2: The argument of the FCC is, okay, yeah, Congress told us to set it to 39%, but they didn't specifically say, and you can never change it back. So essentially their argument is, Congress told us to set the cap to 39%, so we do that, we wait a couple weeks, and then we can just go ahead and change it again. I mean, that is completely absurd. And in fact, in other scattered places in the same law, the 39% is also just like specifically referenced and like repeated.
0: Yeah.
2: So if you look at the overall statute, it's like, look, anytime you have a law, Congress could always be clearer. They could always say, set it to 39% and never change it until we say so. But, usually you assume a good faith reading of the law by agencies and not these complete shenanigans where they're basically laughing at the Congress of 2004.
0: Yep.
2: And just saying, it's like, yeah, you told us to do this, but we don't think you really meant it. And as a lawyer, it just beggars belief, frankly.
0: Yeah, I mean, that was back, of course, when they had good faith public agencies. They all seem to now be acting in bad faith under Donald Trump. And by the way, when I hear, Brendan Carr is going to decide, I guess, for himself or with his corrupted commission, now 2-1 Republican to Democrat. When I hear, we're going to decide on a case-by-case basis, it kind of sounds to me like they will allow the outlets that they like to exceed the cap, not the ones they don't like. Whereas, when you got a rule, 39%, it's supposed to be applied to everyone the same. It's not a case-by-case basis. Wouldn't this allow a case-by-case basis? Wouldn't it allow, say, Sinclair to, give a few million dollars to Donald Trump's personal library fund? And, they're one of those cases that gets approved to exceed the 39% cap. What do you know?
2: Yeah, I think that is exactly correct. And just yesterday, in a hearing for his nomination to be the Assistant Attorney General of Antitrust, mm-hmm. the former FCC General Counsel, Adam Kandub, said, oh, what is the public interest? And he just said, oh, it's just the judgment of the FCC following precedent and following the law. So it's like whatever we say it is. So they have essentially they've replaced like a clear standard set by Congress in law with case by case, just like vibes based policymaking. Like, it's whatever we feel like.
0: And OK, so what is ultimately what's the real effect of all of this if it's allowed to move forward? What's the danger to the public? Why is it bad for democracy? Why should the public care if it's 39% ownership? Or in the case of, I think this Nexstar Tegna deal will give Nexstar a reach of more than 60% of U.S. households. Why is that a problem? Why is that a concern?
2: Yeah, I think we've talked about the effect on local news and then like locally relevant programming, this or local news or the lack thereof. But there's also just like financial consequences when these large broadcast chains, what they do is they band together their retransmission consent negotiations with cable companies and not just cable and satellite, which, you know, fewer people subscribe to today, but they also band together with, you know, online services like YouTube TV and so forth. And they can just demand higher prices. So it does have a pocketbook effect on people and advertising too. I mean, just the same thing. If you're a local broadcast remains like a pretty vital way for like a lot of local businesses to reach specifically those communities. And I think larger broadcast chains can charge higher rates and just have like more onerous terms. So I think it's just the effect on media, which is an immediate effect on democracy. And of course, that's a pretty vital concern nowadays, but there's also just these financial effects as well.
0: Yeah. I mean, it seems like it would just kill any actual local independently owned stations. I mean, how can they compete? If we're talking about competition here, you know, I don't know how an actual independent station can compete against these huge companies. And do we even have any such stations anymore, John? Or are they all already under some sort of broader corporate ownership at this point?
2: I mean, there's fewer and fewer of them. And, you know, and put this in the context of the other actions that Carr is taking, like he's basically persecuting Disney for, you know, airing political programming that he disagrees with, you know, calling in a Disney 7 owned and operated ABC stations. And, you know, I'm not historically like the biggest fan and supporter of the Disney Corporation, you know, but this is like completely unprecedented that he's basically threatening to revoke Disney's broadcast licenses for the 7 stations that it controls. And it's really just about trying to shift the balance of power from national media companies that maybe he sees as overly liberal, the broadcast networks themselves, the ABCs, the NBCs, towards, you know, these locals, these broadcast chains, which have a conservative bent. You know, it's completely based on just like political identity, which is, of course, completely inappropriate and unconstitutional.
0: Ana Gomez, the lone Democratic commissioner on the FCC, and I'm somewhat surprised she hasn't already been fired, but I guess Donald Trump feels that, well, we got it with 2-1. We can do whatever we want on that commission anyway. But
2: well, they need a quorum. I think that's what's keeping her in.
0: They have to have 3 to have a quorum. Is that what it is?
2: That's right. Yep.
0: Ah, that's why she gets to stay, even though she, you know, doesn't get to do anything other than vote against what Trump wants to do and then put out public statements. And thank God she's doing so. She blasted this vote on Thursday in a statement calling it, quote, unlawful on its face. And she added, quote, eliminating the cap does not free local broadcasters from economic pressure. It just changes who is doing the squeezing. The large station groups positioned to grow even larger under this decision are not local broadcasters. They are national companies that own local stations and increasingly dictate what airs on them. John, does this new rule, is there anything in it that would prevent huge companies like Nexstar or Sinclair, essentially, from really just taking over local news coverage entirely, getting rid of the local stations, or at least getting rid of what they report, replacing it with their own preferred national agenda that goes out to everyone? Is there any you know, any sort of safety mechanism in this rule to at least keep that from happening?
2: In this rule, no. There's empty promises by, you know, by some of the broadcasters that they're not going to do it. But, you know, I don't give those too high a weight. I would say that thankfully, Brendan Carr lacks the ability to exempt these companies from general antitrust law. The Nexstar Tegna deal is currently being challenged by, state attorneys general and lots of private parties. And it's currently on hold as a result of that. So, you know, there are other legal avenues to put a stop to this. And just needless to say, this particular rule change is going to be challenged. And, you know, I expect it's going to face significant headwinds just given Congress's clear intent that the FCC simply lacks the authority to do what it did.
0: You mentioned that that case that's on hold. NBC News reports that Nexstar is seeking to acquire rival broadcaster Tegna. It's a $6.2 billion deal. But a federal judge has put the transaction on hold after 8 state attorneys general filed an antitrust lawsuit. So we still have antitrust laws. The combined entity, they know, would reach at least 60% of U.S. households. Does Thursday's vote, FCC vote, then have any effect on that particular challenge to the Nexstar Tegna deal? In other words, if the FCC has said, oh, it's cool now, does that change anything in their case?
2: Well, I think the FCC already offered a one-time unlawful waiver of the rules for the Nexstar Tegna deal, and they blessed that. Mm-hmm. So I don't think it will. I imagine the companies will try to say that it does, but to me, it's just like, well, we already know what this current FCC's view of the matter was. So I don't see how this information changes it.
0: It's go ahead.
2: Doesn't mean they won't try.
0: Right. Yes. It's also maddening. It's also disturbing. And, you know, we cover this and we warn people about it. And we've covered this many times over the years, but it seems to keep moving forward anyway, as if there is nothing that can be done, at least by we the people. What's next? Does this rule move ahead as is, or as I hope, will it be put on pause while a court challenge moves ahead?
2: Yeah, I mean, I think we're going to have to hope for legal challenges, just like we have with Nexstar Tegna. In terms of what people can do, they, you know, obviously they can just like contact their members of Congress and just sort of make sure that, you know, particularly among Democratic policymakers who might be the natural constituency for this, to make sure that they're aware of this issue and that it's still like salient, you know, with the rich stew of other issues that our political opposition has to contend with.
0: Senator Elizabeth Warren of Massachusetts responds to all of this today by saying, quote, Trump's FCC chair is trying to illegally write the rules to make it easier for billionaires to line their own pockets while jacking up costs and controlling what Americans watch. She says after rubber stamping the Nexstar Tegna mega merger, this looks like the Trump administration's latest attempt to roll out the red carpet for more antitrust disasters. Keep that in mind along with everything else when you head to the polls this November, because that is what these stakes are about. And they ain't getting better, at least until we the people put the brakes on them. John Bergmeier, legal director at Public Knowledge. They are a Washington, D.C.-based public interest group. They work to defend consumer rights in the emerging digital culture. John Bergmeier is their legal director. You can get more information on them at publicknowledge.org. You can follow them on the Twitters at public Twitters and the Blue Skies. Hopefully the Blue Skies at Public Knowledge. John, really appreciate you jumping in to join us again today, sir. Look forward to speaking to you soon.
2: Yeah, thanks for having me again.
0: You bet. And, you know, one thing I should note, since yes. I cited Democrat Elizabeth Warren there, we played at the top of the show Ted Cruz, who is at least did not used to be a fan of this idea of raising this cap, has acknowledged that, yes, it is the law. It is the federal law. It is the one thing that the Congress didn't say, okay, FCC, it's up to you guys to decide.
6: Yeah, they
0: were
6: very
0: specific
6: that
0: about
6: out.
0: This.
6: They said, no, you cannot look at this one.
0: So it's not only Democrats. It's people like Ted Cruz who are questioning this. It's also Newsmax. I was looking at their coverage today of this vote, and, you know, they stressed that Newsmax and its owner, Chris Ruddy, who was a close friend of Donald Trump's, that they have opposed lifting this 39% cap for years. You know, also going back to the previous segment, that piece from Cato, the Libertarian Institute, you know, libertarians do not like this idea of you know, allowing one company to buy up everything, or at least they give lip service to it. Whether, you know, Ted Cruz actually comes out and condemns what the FCC did here, well, I guess that remains to be seen.
6: Yeah, and I think one of the other aspects of this is that the FCC's mandate, as I understand it, is not to promote companies' bottom lines. It's to regulate the public airwaves. And so for the FCC to say, oh, yeah, they can't make as much money. We have to stop this. And that's actually not it. There's a public resource called the public airwaves. The FCC is supposed to regulate it in the public's interest on behalf of the public. And the media's profits have nothing to do with that.
0: And not just regulate it, protect it.
6: Yes.
0: Protect it the way the Interior Department is supposed to protect our national parks.
6: Yeah, public lands.
0: The public lands, which are, you know, of limited space. Same thing with the FCC. Bandwidth over the airwaves is there's only a finite amount of it. That's
6: yeah.
0: why we have an FCC. That's why we have a Department of Interior to defend, to protect those finite resources.
6: And the reason why we have to protect those finite resources is because the public airwaves reach everybody. You don't have to have a subscription to dial into your radio to listen to what's going on those airwaves or your TV station. So what's important about this is that corporate media consolidation is really bad for democracy because of the corporate media's ability to shape public opinion. Media choices, what they choose to cover, what they do choose to not cover, like, say, climate change, mm-hmm. they control what the public sees and hears on a very broad and general basis. And so they can control whether or not the public feels like it's important to turn out for an election, say the one coming up in November.
0: What?
6: So
0: there's an election coming up in November?
6: There's so much that comes into play with this particular lifting yeah. of the ownership reach. And I think that folks need to grasp that and share that with their family and friends so that they can understand what is happening while they're busy trying to do their lives.
0: It's so maddening because it's yes. so dry. Oh, the 39% ownership cap, you know, of how many, you know, how many American households can be reached by one particular company. I do. I get it. I know. I understand. It's kind of dry. It's kind of boring. It's kind of hard to wrap your brain around, but it is why we are here. It is why this all actually goes back to the Telecommunications Act of 1996, which was signed by Bill Clinton. If you want to go back before that, it goes back to Ronald Reagan doing away with a fairness doctrine. But all of this erosion of our public airwaves, making it harder and harder to hear independent news outlets, to hear, yes, shows like The Bradcast, yes, reporting like Desi Doyen's Green News Report, that is all slipping away because we're letting it. Because we've decided, oh, this is too dry. Who cares? We're not going to pay attention to it. Well, we are going to continue to pay attention to it here on The Bradcast. And, of course, we are going to continue to pay attention to things like the climate, whether anybody else will or not, in our Green News Report. Quick break, and we are back with the GNR right here on the Independent Bradcast. I'm Brad Friedman. Don't go anywhere. 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We are 100% listener-supported thanks to listeners like you who stop by bradblog.com/donate. Of course, I didn't even mention the Environmental Protection Agency in that last rant when yeah. the word protection is right there in the name. Anyway, here we go. Our latest Green News Report.
8: This is likely you know, the worst natural disaster in Spokane's history.
6: Officials arrest suspected arsonist in connection with one of three devastating Spokane fires.
14: The Los Angeles County Fire Department says it has determined the cause of the deadly Eaton fire.
6: Utility company equipment responsible for the fire that destroyed Altadena, California. Plus,
15: combined, they made $404 million in profit every day for the last quarter.
6: Big Oil is making sky-high profits thanks to Donald Trump's Iran war.
0: Thanks, Donald Trump. All of those stories and more straight ahead from BradBlog.com. I'm Brad Friedman.
6: And I'm Desi Doyen.
0: Stand by for 6 minutes of independent green news, politics, analysis, and snarky comment.
16: They're making too much money. Chevron, too much money. ExxonMobil, too much. When you look at one company where they made 12 times what they made the year before, they ought to give some of that back to the public.
0: Hey, Donald Trump, you made more than 12 times than you made the year before. You going to give that back to the public? Didn't think so. This is your Green News Report. Okay, Desi Doyen, the climate chaos continues this summer. Now South Korea has canceled all of its pro baseball games, at least for now. They've hit an all-time national high of 108 degrees. 19 people are dead. Thousands are hospitalized. This comes after record heat in the U.S., in Europe, now Asia. What do you have for us today?
6: Well, first, in the devastating Spokane, Washington fires, fire crews have gained some ground against the blazes that have destroyed hundreds of homes. Officials have arrested a suspected arsonist in connection with one of the three major fires surrounding the city. In California, an official investigation has concluded that the catastrophic, deadly Eaton fire that demolished much of Altadena, California last year was ignited by sparks from an unused transmission tower belonging to Southern California Edison. The fire killed 19 people and destroyed more than 9,000 buildings. The utility company faces multiple lawsuits over the fire. And if it seems to you like wildfire seasons are getting worse, you're right. Oregon this summer has set a new tragic record for the worst fire season in state history. A new analysis of federal wildfire data by USA Today finds that the average annual acres burned in the U.S. has nearly tripled since the 1980s. A different study calculated that fire weather conditions now last nearly 40% longer than they did in the 1980s. Partly because wildfires used to calm down overnight, but now hotter overnight temperatures due to man-made climate change are pushing fires to continue spreading hours after dark.
0: All of this going on, and everyone's paying attention to Donald Trump and his stupid reflecting pool failures.
6: And it's even worse. A third study found an increase in the frequency of the most extreme fires in North America, with substantial consequences like serious health risks from wildfire smoke that extend far beyond the immediate fire. Here's climate scientist Dr. Jeff Masters of Yale University.
17: Climate change increases the intensity of extreme wildfires and their aerial coverage, and will extend the season over which you see them, too.
0: Yeah, but did you hear that Donald Trump is redoing Dulles Airport?
6: In other news, the mountain of broken heat records this summer around the world now includes the Arctic. Over the last week, parts of the Russian Arctic have repeatedly hit temperatures of 90 degrees Fahrenheit or higher over the last few days.
0: 90 degrees in the Arctic.
6: Yep.
0: Everything's fine.
6: Here in the U.S., as Americans broil under repetitive record-shattering heat, the Trump administration this week worked to undo workplace heat protections.
0: Great.
6: Established under the Biden administration that protect outdoor workers from heat-related illnesses and death. Congressional Republicans are working on legislation to prohibit the Labor Department from adopting new workplace heat protections in the future.
0: Oh, man. Don't worry. They've arrested, detained, and deported everyone who works outside anyway at this point.
6: But hey, it's a great year for oil industry profits, which have more than doubled in just a year to their third highest level in history, thanks to higher oil and gas prices due to global and oil gas shortages triggered by Donald Trump's Iran war. The Guardian reports that Big Oil has raked in $93 billion in pure profit over the last 3 months. That's more than $400 million a day in unearned profits. But they haven't paid a penny for fueling the climate crisis, which nonprofit climate group Global Witness called, quote, a scandalous reminder of who has been cashing in on human misery this year.
0: Yep, it is. For more on that story and all of the others that we couldn't get to today, check out our website at greennews.bradblog.com. I'm Brad Friedman.
6: And I'm Desi Doyen.
0: And this has been your Green News Report.

Yeah, hey, by the way, if you're in the mood to throw some pennies from heaven our way, we would greatly appreciate it at bradblog.com/donate. Thanks to our director. What are you? Our producer, Desi Doyen. All right. Our director, Desi Doyen, our guest today, John Bergmeier of publicknowledge.org. 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And on the social medias, I am the Brad Blog. She is Green News Report. See you there. Until we see you here next time, I'm Brad Friedman. Good luck, world.

0: When the whole world is silent, even one voice becomes powerful. 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

0: New York, this is Democracy Now!
1: That movement to get money out of politics, put money in your pocket, pass Medicare for all, it is a big movement. What we showed is that the power of our many is greater than the power of their money.
0: We'll go to Michigan to speak with Dr. Abdul El Sayed, now the Democratic nominee for Senate. He's taking on the Democratic establishment and the Trump-endorsed Republican nominee Mike Rogers in the general election. And to Kansas to speak with State Senator Cindy Holscher, the Democratic nominee for governor in Kansas. She's pushing for a statewide moratorium on new data centers.
2: What I won't do, though, is I won't be pushing and supporting programs and policies that sell us out to corporations or billionaires.
0: But first, Acting Attorney General Todd Blanche made private assurances to anti-abortion activists that the Trump administration is working to stop abortion in every state.
3: Rest assured that we're working, you know, hand in hand with HHS and the FDA and the White House and President Trump's team to get permanent solutions so that the Dobbs decision becomes permanent in every single state.
0: We'll speak to the nation's abortion access correspondent, Amy Littlefield. And finally, playwright Cesar Alvarez will be with us to talk about The Potluck, a musical about the 1979 Greensboro massacre in which five protesters were killed by the Ku Klux Klan. Cesar himself was named after two of the victims. All that and more coming up. Welcome to Democracy Now!, democracynow.org, The War and Peace Report. I'm Amy Goodman. President Trump signed two new executive orders aiming to restrict birthright citizenship. The move comes months after the Supreme Court rejected Trump's earlier effort to abolish birthright citizenship, a right that's enshrined in the 14th Amendment to the Constitution. White House advisor Stephen Miller spoke at the signing ceremony.
4: The president is using his authority as commander-in-chief to sign first an executive order using the new ruling the Supreme Court issued to expand the definitions of people who are ineligible for birthright citizenship. That includes, for example, alien enemies of the United States, members of foreign terrorist organizations, and large categories of people who lobby and act on behalf of foreign governments.
0: A second executive order targets so-called birth tourism. The American Civil Liberties Union blasted Trump's move, saying, quote, birthright citizenship is guaranteed by the Constitution. No additional executive order can change the meaning of the Constitution, the ACLU said. Republican Senator Lisa Murkowski of Alaska has announced she will vote against Todd Blanche to be attorney general. His confirmation now hinges on the vote of Louisiana Republican Senator Bill Cassidy, whom Trump helped defeat in a primary. Earlier this week, Republican Senator Susan Collins of Maine said she'll vote against Blanche. In a statement today, Murkowski said, quote, I take issue with the handling of the release of the Epstein files, the sweeping immunity protections granted to the president, his family, and their businesses, the statements that have been made to anti-abortion groups, and the repeated targeting of individuals ranging from former administration staff to sitting U.S. senators, unquote. Blanche is Trump's former personal attorney. Even if the Senate does not confirm Blanche, he could stay in his current role as acting attorney general. We'll have more on Blanche after headlines. The Washington Post's reporting President Trump clashed with Defense Secretary Pete Hegseth last week during a meeting at Camp David. The Post reports Trump wanted to know why he'd apparently been misled about how the war in Iran led to the Pentagon facing extreme munition shortages, particularly in long-range guided missiles and air defense interceptors. On Monday, Trump publicly denied the U.S. was facing a munition shortage, but at the same time, he called for, quote, long-term jail sentences, unquote, for those suspected of leaking information about U.S. weapons supplies. Saudi Arabia, Turkey, and Pakistan have signed a joint defense agreement stating any armed attack against any one of the three states shall be regarded as an attack against them all, unquote. Turkish President Tayyip Erdogan and Pakistani Prime Minister Shahbaz Sharif traveled to Mecca to sign the agreement with Saudi Crown Prince Mohammed bin Salman. The deal comes at a time when Iran is threatening more attacks on energy infrastructure in the region if Gulf leaders don't use their leverage to press President Trump to end the war on Iran. Meanwhile, in Israel, the head of the Mossad has fired two top officials at the spy agency over a failed plan to topple Iran's government. One of the fired officials headed Mossad's intelligence directorate. The other was the head of the agency's Iran division. In news from Yemen, Houthi fighters killed at least 30 Yemeni forces aligned with Yemen's Saudi-backed government. The deaths occurred when the Houthis launched missile and drone attacks on Yemeni military camps. Al Jazeera described the attack as the fiercest military escalation in Yemen since 2022. Three human rights groups say Israel committed a war crime by intentionally targeting and killing the Lebanese journalist Amal Khalil in April. Her colleague and photojournalist Zineb Farage was also critically injured in the same strike. On Thursday, Human Rights Watch, Amnesty International, and the Lebanese rights group The Legal Agenda released separate investigations into the attack. The reports found Israel had knowledge that the journalists were civilians and that Israeli forces deliberately obstructed Lebanese medical teams from reaching them for hours, at one point firing stun grenades at Lebanese Red Cross workers. To see our coverage of this case, go to democracynow.org. President Trump's so-called Gaza Board of Peace has issued its first construction contract for a military outpost in Gaza to house 150 Moroccan troops. Meanwhile, UNICEF reports at least 300 Palestinian children have been killed in Gaza since Israel agreed to a so-called ceasefire that began in October. UNICEF's regional director in the Middle East said, quote, a ceasefire that leaves an average of one child dead each and every day is failing children, unquote. Earlier this week, a sixth grader in Gaza named Khaled Al-Ashram was reportedly struck by direct fire from Israeli troops while he was sitting at his school desk. A bullet pierced his hand and wrist. In Tennessee, two-term Republican Representative Andy Ogles has lost his House primary in a major upset. Former State Agriculture Commissioner Charlie Hatcher won the race with 53% of the vote. Ogles lost despite being backed by Trump. Meanwhile, in Memphis, State Representative Justin Pearson easily won the Democratic House primary after running a campaign focused in part on opposing the construction of large artificial intelligence data centers. A New Mexico judge has ordered Meta, the parent company of Facebook and Instagram, to pay $567 million to a fund aimed at addressing the social media giant's role in a worsening mental health crisis among teens and children. This comes in addition to the $375 million that a New Mexico jury ordered Meta to pay in the same case. In March, the jury found the company had knowingly harmed children and concealed child sexual exploitation on its platforms. To see our coverage of the case, go to democracynow.org. The Senate Homeland Security Committee, led by Rand Paul, has voted to hold Dr. Anthony Fauci in contempt of Congress. During a recent hearing, Fauci invoked the Fifth Amendment more than a

0: leaving Dr. Fauci little choice but to invoke his constitutional right to not walk directly into a trap.
1: The Trump administration's announced plans to overhaul Head Start, the nation's early education and nutrition program for children living in poverty. The proposed measure would rescind hundreds of federal regulations overseeing Head Start, including mandates to provide assistance for parents of children with disabilities. Advocates warn the move will completely gut Head Start, which was first enacted over 60 years ago under the Health and Human Services Department, now run by Robert F. Kennedy, Jr. Annually, Head Start serves more than 700,000 children from birth to age 5. The Federal Communications Commission has voted to repeal the national cap on television station ownership in a move that could lead to greater media consolidation. The media group Free Press has announced plans to challenge the FCC's move. Jessica Gonzalez is co-chair of Free Press.
2: The FCC does not have authority to do this because that statute was set by Congress, and only Congress can change a law. So Free Press and allies plan to sue the FCC to halt this blatant attempt to hand over more media into the hands of Trump's oligarch cronies, and we believe that we will win.
1: And in a victory for academic freedom, the University of Minnesota has paid $250,000 settlement to the Israeli-American historian Roz Siegel after rescinding an offer to lead the university's Center for Holocaust and Genocide Studies. 2 years ago, the school had hired Siegel to lead the center, but rescinded the offer under pressure from donors who objected to Professor Siegel's accusation that Israel's committing genocide in Gaza. In a statement, Professor Siegel said, quote, "This settlement represents a successful refusal to accept the world of lies that blur an ongoing genocide and a commitment to continue the intertwined struggles for truth, justice, and accountability in Palestine and on our campuses," Dr. Roz Siegel said. And those are some of the headlines. This is Democracy Now!, democracynow.org, The War and Peace Report. I'm Amy Goodman in New York, joined by Democracy Now!'s Juan Gonzalez in Chicago. Hi, Juan.
3: Hi, Amy, and welcome to all of our listeners and viewers across the country and around the world.
1: Acting Attorney General Todd Blanch privately assured anti-abortion activists that the Trump administration is working to, quote, make Dobbs permanent, unquote, nationwide. He made the pledge on a call hosted by the White House Faith Office with the religious group Intercessors for America, which posted a recording of the call online. Blanch acknowledged the Trump administration's push to restrict abortion is moving slower than supporters want, but promised it was committed to stopping abortion across the country. On the call, Blanch also pledged to crack down on abortion pills.
4: Rest assured that we're working, you know, hand in hand with HHS and the FDA and the White House and President Trump's team to get permanent solutions so that the Dobbs decision becomes permanent in every single state.
1: In response, Democratic Senator Tina Smith of Minnesota said, quote, "Todd Blanch made clear in these secret calls with anti-choice activists that he wants to resurrect the Comstock Act, an antiquated anti-vice law from before women had the right to vote to ban sending medication abortion in the mail. Republicans will likely do what they always do and confirm Blanch's attorney general despite all of this. And once again, women across America will pay the price," the senator said. For more, we go to Boston, where we're joined by Amy Littlefield, Nation's abortion access correspondent. Her recent book is titled Killers of Roe, My Investigation into the Mysterious Death of Abortion Rights. Amy, welcome back to Democracy Now! Can you talk about the significance of this private, secret, and unclear what language to use, call that the acting Attorney General Todd Blanch had with anti-abortion activists, and what exactly he promised?
5: Right. I mean, it's a little hard to parse, Amy, exactly what he promised.

0: because for someone who wants to be the chief law enforcement official in the United States, his words don't make a lot of legal sense. He talked about making the Dobbs decision permanent in every state. Well, Dobbs was a Supreme Court ruling that said states could make their own abortion policies. And it's not as if anti-abortion activists like the ones he was speaking to on the call were clamoring to make Dobbs permanent. That's not the issue. They're angry because Dobbs has not met their goal of ending all abortions across this country. And so I don't know if this was a private attempt by Blanche to try to placate those activists, even though in public he has not made this type of commitment, although he has, you know, made some allusions to potentially reviewing options to enforce the Comstock Act in his confirmation hearing. So fortunately, the intrepid reporters at Politico followed up with him and clarified with the Justice Department that he is talking about going after abortion pills by mail, which, of course, have been a lifeline for abortion access in the dozen or more states where abortion is banned.
1: And Amy, what specifically is the Comstock Act and what does it cover?
0: Right. So there are two different avenues, basically, that could be used here if Blanche is confirmed to go after abortion pills. One of them, and because he alluded to the FDA and HHS, that suggests perhaps he's going to use the FDA's ongoing purported safety review of mifepristone, the first drug that's used in a medication abortion protocol, to try to go after mifepristone by mail under supposed safety concerns, even though this is a drug that's been on the market for more than 25 years, has been studied more than 100 times. The other option, the nuclear option, is the Comstock Act. This is a nationwide, could serve, if abortion opponents are right in their reading of it, if the courts agree with their reading of it, could essentially be revived as a de facto nationwide abortion ban that would apply even in blue states. And that's because it banned the mailing of any lewd, lascivious, or filthy items. Now, I'm quoting from the law there, okay? And if this sounds like a law that dates back to the Ulysses S. Grant administration, that's because it is. This was brought forward by sexual purity crusaders who were angry about, you know, racy medical textbooks and also drugs and devices being used for contraception and abortion. So that's the context, the historical context of this law, right? It had not been used in litigation for almost a century when anti-abortion activists started trying to revive it in the wake of the Dobbs decision, because they understood that a zombie law that had been on the books since 1873 was their best shot at banning abortion across the country. So what the Comstock Act could be used to do is to try to stop the mailing of abortion drugs and devices. Now, if that were broadly interpreted, it could apply to latex gloves that might be used in an abortion or syringes. You know, it could be broadly interpreted to shut down not just mail order abortions, but also clinic-based care, depending on how it's read. And it's also important to note that the, you know, anti-vice crusaders who brought about this law originally used it to also go after information and speech, right? So the implications of this zombie law from the Victorian era are chilling indeed.
2: Amy, the Senate has voted 51-44 to confirm Dr. Erica Schwartz to head the CDC, the Centers for Disease Control and Prevention. During her confirmation hearing, Schwartz came under fire for saying, quote, abortion surveillance is absolutely critical. This is what she said.
3: Abortion surveillance is absolutely a critical component of what the CDC is currently doing. We also want to also make sure that certain states are not conflating emergency services and hiding abortions in that emergency services case definition. We need to make sure we're pulling out true abortions and making sure that we're really having clear case definitions regarding abortions so the data is actually accurate.
2: So that's Dr. Erica Schwartz, who's been confirmed as head of the CDC. Can you explain abortion surveillance, Amy Littlefield?
0: I mean, on the one hand, Amy, I want to make a joke about this, because find the hidden abortion sounds like a terrible board game that J.D. Vance makes his kids play on a Friday night. On the other hand, I think we have to take this very seriously, because if there's one lesson from the second Trump administration, it's that things that sound joke-worthy can very quickly become public policy and rule of law. And so what she's talking about here is weaponizing CDC data about the number of abortions that take place in a country, in the country every year, data that states report to the CDC, and somehow combing that data to look for hidden abortions. Now, what she's talking about here, Amy, are miscarriages. She's talking about emergency situations where people show up to the emergency room bleeding, maybe suffering from a fever. They need emergency care. And what's so egregious about her words here is that we know that people are dying precisely because of the fear of the type of surveillance she's talking about invoking, right? We know that doctors are delaying care for people suffering miscarriages. We know they're sending them home from hospitals. And we know that people like Portia Gumaizi, people like Nevaeh Crane have died in states like Texas as a result, right? So to invoke this fear will have a chilling effect. And it just comes back to really the only law that matters when it comes to abortion access, Amy, across time and place. And it's one that I talk about in my book, Killers of Roe. Abortion bans do not stop abortion. We're seeing that now. The number of abortions has gone up since Dobbs because of abortion pills by mail, right? Abortion bans do not stop abortion. What they do is they kill and harm the people who need them.
1: And Amy, you mentioned that abortions have gone up. You were part of a recent podcast, The Post-Roe Surprise, More Abortions. Could you expound a little bit about that in the last minute we have left?
0: So this most recent episode of Reveal, we looked at the post-Roe surprise, which was more abortions. The number of abortions went up. And we look at three women who are integral to this landscape. One is Dr. Angel Foster, who runs a telemedicine service called The Map that's shipping 6,000 medication abortion kits per month. And they are serving states where abortion is banned, operating under laws that protect clinicians like her in states like Massachusetts. Then we look at Kristen Hawkins, the president of Students for Life, who I've been following around the country for the last several months. It's been a wild ride, and her efforts to pressure the Justice Department to revive the Comstock Act. And finally, we look at Lena, an abortion pill courier. Lena flies overseas, fills up her suitcase with enough medication abortion to undermine any state's abortion ban, flies back into the country, gets in her car with all these pills, turns up the music, listens to Taylor Swift, drives away, heads back home to her cat, and nobody has ever caught her. And this is going completely undetected, these sophisticated networks of circulating abortion pills person to person. No matter what the FDA tries to do with mifepristone, no matter what the Trump administration tries to do, whether it's the Comstock Act or not, people like Lena are out there serving other people in their community, friend to friend. These are pills that can be pressed into the palm of your hand. And the federal government has only dystopian options at its disposal to try to stop these drugs. And we may see those dystopian options and harms coming as a result. But the bottom line here is that because of people like Lena, they are not going to stop abortions in this country. As we know, these abortion bans only kill and harm the people who need abortions.
2: Amy Littlefield, Nation's abortion access correspondent, a journalist who focused on reproductive rights, health care, and religion. Her new book, Killers of Roe, My Investigation into the Mysterious Death of Abortion Rights. Amy recently contributed to the new episode for Reveal, headlined The Post-Roe Surprise, More Abortions. Coming up, we speak with the State Senator Cindy Holscher of Kansas, now the Democratic nominee for governor. She's pushing for statewide moratorium on new data centers. Then, Dr. El Sayed. And we'll talk about a play in New York about the 1979 massacre of protesters in Greensboro, North Carolina, a massacre committed by the Ku Klux Klan. Stay with us.
4: You'd never believe it. They ended up apartheid in South Africa and elected Mandela president. The Berlin Wall came down and the Soviet Union broke up. There is this deadly disease that was killing mostly gay men. So the government acted like it didn't exist. But it did and still does. Terrorists attacked New York and D.C. and the World Trade Center collapsed. So we went to war again. There is this giant conversation happening on computers between nearly everyone on Earth. It is a mess and it's incredible. America had its first black president. A bunch of people took over a park near Wall Street for weeks, which forced everyone to start talking about income inequality on the national news.
2: Mandela from Cesar Alvarez's musical The Potluck. We'll be joined by Cesar later in the broadcast. This is Democracy Now!, democracynow.org. I'm Amy Goodman with Juan Gonzalez as we turn to Kansas, where State Senator Cindy Holscher Tuesday won the primary to be the Democratic nominee for governor. She defeated State Senator Ethan Corson, who was backed by the outgoing Democratic Kansas Governor Laura Kelly. Overland Park Mayor Kurt Skoog was also in the race. Holscher's victory is seen as a defeat for establishment Democrats in the state. She'll now face the Republican Ty Masterson in November. Ty is the president of the Kansas State Senate and has been endorsed by President Trump. The fight over data centers became a defining issue of the Kansas race. This is State Senator Holscher and opponent State Senator Corson in a debate last month hosted by PBS Kansas.
5: With respect to data centers, Senator Holscher also continues to deliberately mislead you by not telling you that she voted for an incentive program to attract data centers to this state.
6: Things look a lot different a year after a bill was brought forward last year, and I have heard from the people. I'm not going to dig in on a bad vote. I'm going to listen to the people. I'm going to listen to the experts. We have to have guardrails in place to protect our resources and our communities.
2: For more, we go to Overland Park, Kansas, where we're joined by State Senator Cindy Holscher, the Democratic nominee for governor, who's proposed a statewide moratorium for new data centers. Congratulations on your victory on Tuesday, State Senator, and gubernatorial nominee. Can you explain your platform and start with something that's become clear from polls across the country among Democrats and Republicans, the nationwide opposition to these AI data centers?
7: Mm-hmm. Yeah, thank you so much, Amy, for having me. It's great to be here. And yeah, exactly. There's nationwide opposition to these new data centers, talking about the hyperscale versions that have been coming into states all across the nation. So in terms of my platform, you know, the main focus really is on affordability in terms of addressing lack of access to affordable health care, child care, and housing, addressing our high property taxes, and making sure our schools are funded. But the data centers do come into play here in terms of affordability, because what we've seen happen across the nation as some of these facilities come into communities, we see they suck up the resources in terms of water. We see energy usage causing utility bills to skyrocket. So certainly not things that you want to have happen during an affordability crisis anyway, that you wouldn't want to have happen on any given day. But like I said, during an affordability crisis, even more of a concern. So what we've seen across Kansas, similar to what we've seen across the nation, is just this huge pushing back by communities. And I really noticed it, well, like this February and March, as I was doing town halls across the state, that the opposition quite adamant that they want to ensure guardrails are in place to prevent the exploitation of resources and people is really what it comes down to.
1: And Senator, I wanted to ask you on your position on immigration. The for-profit prison company CoreCivic has announced the sale of its Leavenworth prison to ICE, likely negating months of legal battles by city officials to ensure humane treatment of immigrants detained there. Could you talk about that situation and your position on the administration's continued raids on immigrants?
7: Well, I've been part of that battle and was part of the battle pushing back against the reopening of that facility in Leavenworth. And, you know, that was over a year in terms of the community pushing back and faith leaders pushing back. And I joined with them at council meetings and in Topeka, too, to protest and to push back. And, you know, what we saw happen there was really you know, the result of CoreCivic putting immense pressure on the community and threatening to sue and basically threatening to bankrupt the city in terms of the time frame that it would take for, you know, for them to really, you know, get what they wanted there in terms of all the pressure they were putting on the community. It's been an issue here in terms of the raids we've seen. Even though it's Kansas and people may think there's not much happening here in terms of ICE, We're seeing raids carried out in several communities across the state. I actually joined in several weeks ago. There was the threat of a raid at a Boys and Girls Club here close to my community. I joined with neighbors and stood outside that facility for 3 hours as a human deterrent to ensure that nothing would happen there. And here's the thing. I'm going to push back against the policies that Trump is pushing. I'm going to push back against the horrible policies that we're seeing to give ICE more power. But I'm going to pull every lever as governor to protect our neighbors. What we've seen here, Trump and ICE, they are overstepping their boundaries. And it's just wrong what we're seeing happen in our communities. And people are voicing concern. And I think several months ago, we heard people say things like, oh, it's not going to happen here. And they weren't very worried about. But now that they've seen these raids in their communities, it's really been an eye opener.
2: Let me ask you about the Kansas voters rejecting a Republican-backed ballot measure that could have made it easier to ban abortion in the future, though abortion did not appear on the ballot. The measure was about making members of the state Supreme Court electable by popular vote. Can you talk about how this seemingly technical issue became a proxy battle for the future of abortion rights in Kansas?
7: Certainly. Well, we know this. We had the vote in August of 2022 in terms of access to reproductive health care when the GOP was making an attempt to outlaw abortion here. So that was a big attempt on their part. That fell. It was defeated. I believe 60-40 was the vote. And so what we've seen since then is the continuation of this push to try to eliminate access to reproductive health care here in Kansas. So this was the latest round or the latest version of that attack. And with this particular amendment, you're right, it was in regard to changing the way Supreme Court justices are selected. Because essentially what the GOP figured is they can find ways to buy those positions if it's an election process, similar to what we've seen in terms of MAGA extremists taking over our legislature. What we've seen is a large amount of money poured into these elections. So essentially that's what they were hoping for. Make it into an election system where Elon Musk or whoever else can come help buy these positions and then get the laws changed. So this was very much about abortion access, but also voting rights as well as funding of our schools, because those are three agenda items that the GOP has not been able to fulfill over the past few years. So again, this was an attempt to try to check the boxes on those three items through a different kind of backdoor attempt.
1: And Senator, Kansas was among four Midwestern states, along with Illinois, Michigan, and Wisconsin, that in 2018 flipped their governorships to Democrats. Mm-hmm. But now, this time around, the state is considered the most difficult electoral fight for Democrats to hold. What's your sense of when Kansas was under complete Republican rule in the Senate, House, and the governor's office?
7: Well, the fact of the matter is right now we have a supermajority in the legislature of GOP extremists. And I mean, you know, we have an affordability crisis and we have people who are struggling out there. Yeah, we aren't seeing those issues addressed. What we've seen in just this past session was two Charlie Kirk bills and a bathroom bill. I mean, that's not putting money in people's pockets. So we have a legislature, again, dominated by MAGA extremists that is not addressing the needs of the people. So what we've seen, too, is, again, this affordability crisis. As Kansas was looking at these issues and the legislature was seeing what was going on, their response has been continued giveaways to billionaires and corporations, which leaves regular people behind. And so when you hear people say the system's being rigged against us, yes, because again, we've seen this just replaying of big giveaways, tax breaks for the wealthy, and again, leaving regular folks behind.
2: Kansas State Senator Cindy Holscher Tuesday won the Democratic primary race. She is now the Democratic nominee for governor of Kansas. Coming up, we'll speak to the Democratic nominee for Senate in Michigan, Dr. Abdul El-Sayed. But first, playwright Cesar Alvarez will be with us to talk about The Potluck, their musical about the 1979 Greensboro Massacre, in which five people were killed by the Ku Klux Klan. Cesar was named after two of the victims.

0: what a capitalist, but I help activists do better work. I better get back to work. I have this high-stakes meeting tomorrow.
1: Mandela, from Cesar Alvarez's play, The Potluck. This is Democracy Now!, democracynow.org. I'm Amy Goodman with Juan Gonzalez. We turn now to The Potluck. It's a musical about the 1979 Greensboro massacre, in which five protesters in North Carolina at an anti-Klan rally there were gunned down by the Ku Klux Klan and the American Nazi Party. Those killed were members of the Communist Workers' Party. 10 other activists were injured. No one was convicted, but a jury did find the Greensboro police liable for cooperating with the KKK in a wrongful death. In 2020, Greensboro City Council passed a resolution apologizing for the attack and the police department's complicity in the killings. Composer and playwright Cesar James Alvarez was born in Greensboro. A year after the murders, their parents were among the survivors of the massacre. In a tribute to their parents' murdered friends, Cesar is named for two of those who were killed. Cesar Cauce, a Cuban immigrant and union organizer, and James Waller, a pediatrician and president of the local textile workers' union. And this legacy and the weight of telling the story today form the backbone of Cesar Alvarez's new musical, The Potluck, presented by Soho Rep and Intar, currently playing at the Peter J. Sharp Theater in New York through this Sunday, August 9th. For more, we're joined by composer and playwright Cesar Alvarez. Cesar, I met you a few nights ago seeing this astounding play. You talk about, I mean, what you did with this play. It's so odd to say a massacre musical, but so many people don't even know what happened in 1979, and then your families, your own close connection to the victims.
2: Yeah, it was a real puzzle to figure out when I was kind of invited and asked by this commission to try to tell this story, because part of me wanted to just tell the story and tell the story, which is a story that's been so distorted over the years by the narratives around it. And also deal with the real fact of what it has meant to grow up in the aftermath of this state-sanctioned murder and to carry the name of these fallen comrades and to feel called to duty to somehow answer the work that they were doing. So the piece itself doesn't abandon the puzzle. It actually becomes a showing of that dilemma, which so many of us carry, of how do we heal from these traumas that have happened to our families and to our ancestries, and how do we answer the call in a way that's authentic and that actually is going to make a difference. The piece then becomes this kind of attempt, this ritual to unveil what teachings we can gain from this history.
3: And Cesar, I'm wondering if you could share what your parents told you as you were growing up about the massacre. And also, your musical is based on an annual survivors meeting in North Carolina where they have a potluck paella. Why this tradition? How has this been part of the healing and reflection for survivors?
2: Yeah, I don't ever remember not knowing about the Greensboro massacre. I only remember a slow accumulation of new information. As I got older, I started to get more facts and more images. And at a certain point, I actually saw the footage. And so it's this strange experience of, it's always been in the background of my life. It's always been known to me that this is who I was named after and why I am even here. And so in a way, the piece became this untangling. And the potluck is this, yeah, it's an event that for the last 47 years, our community has come together and utilized this kind of technology of the potluck as a healing ritual. But the piece itself actually brings forth that architecture. And the architecture of the potluck is one that's so elemental in that it is a request that everyone come together and everyone bring what they have, and we're all going to meet each other at a shared goal, which is that we need to nourish one another and be together. And there's something that happens in a potluck, which is a clash, which is like a macaroni salad next to hand-rolled sushi. And it's not necessarily the ideal pairing. However, what ends up happening in the event is an acknowledgement of our difference and an acknowledgement of our shared goals. So the piece itself actually invokes the dissonance of what it means to be in solidarity and to be working together across difference for something that we all need. And I just find that idea and that practice, which was given to me as a gift by my community, is one that is absolutely essential if we're going to imagine a way forward in this moment of overlapping cataclysms.
1: Cesar,
2: how do we get together across difference?
1: Cesar,
2: how do we meet one another?
1: Cesar, if you can explain the police complicity, how did this massacre take place?
2: Well, this is a moment in the South when the Klan was really on the resurgence, and my parents were organizing textile mills and working together to kind of get the communities, the working class communities in Greensboro, organized around class consciousness and around improving their workforce, their work conditions, and they identified that the Klan was actually kind of operating as the fascist arm of the government in that way. And actually the government was in direct collusion with the Klan. They had paid informants in the Klan, and the Greensboro police handed the permit of the protest to the Klan and to the paid informants, and they vacated the premises when they knew the Klan was actually going to come in. And so the minute it happened, everyone knew in our community that they had been set up. And over years and years and years and years, including a Truth and Reconciliation Commission in Greensboro, this was all established as fact. But the reality is, the government was utilizing this fascistic faction in order to do its bidding, which was to repress really, really radical thought around working class solidarity. And what ended up happening is these five heroes and really leaders were assassinated and targeted directly by the government and by this group. And the reverberations of this were massive through many, many, many communities and movement spaces. And the loss of these incredible leaders is still felt. And really with the piece, I'm trying to actually feel the loss and also to ask them as martyrs in the spirit world, what do we have to learn and how can we alchemize this into something that can do good for this moment?
3: And Cesar, the decision to show graphic footage from the documentary, because there was film footage of it, and to give your audience members the option to step out if they don't want to watch it. Can you talk about that?
2: Yeah, we tried to do the piece where we just showed the footage because it felt really important for people to really actually confront what happened. It's a lot of people aren't necessarily in the space to be able to just see that in the context of a theater piece. And we tried it without the footage, and it was a huge loss because I think a lot of people couldn't access what had really gone down. And we created this, the solution, which I'm really in love with, which is that in the piece, we ask people to decide whether they want to see the footage. It's a 7-minute clip that's in my mother's documentary, Red November, Black November. Or if they want to step outside and honor the five in a different way. And so what we end up doing is a simultaneous events, which one is a ritual and one is a real encounter with the video footage and the truth of what happened. And then we come back together, which again is a moment of solidarity and is acknowledgement that in movement spaces and in organizing, we can't at all access the same things, but we have to be able to figure out how to create multiplicity, multiple ways through, because we have a shared goal, which is to alchemize this tragedy, to learn from it, and get to move forward better than we were before. And so in the piece, we ask you to decide. And we ask you also not to judge people's decisions. Let people figure out how they're going to navigate their own way. But the reality is you can't experience the whole piece unless you come twice, because they're actually two different paths through the story.
1: Cesar, you're named after two of the five victims. Your father in the play is played by Ruben Flores. He has the most powerful song. Talking to his best friend, Cesar, who you're named for, who was killed, about what he's missed in life. I wanted to play once again, a bit of that song. Do you want to introduce it for everyone?
2: Yeah, I think that, you know, my whole life growing up, I always thought about these five as kind of saints. And I think I didn't know them. I only got to hear about them, hear how wonderful they were, hear how brilliant they were, hear how committed they were to imagining a world that would work better for all of us. And the gift of this piece was that I actually got to think in an imaginative space and in a spiritual space, what would I say to them? What could I say to them, and what might they say back? And then in going through that process, I actually got to ask my dad that very question, which opened up this whole heart journey for him about, oh my God, there's so many things I would want to tell my friend about what's gone wrong and what's gone right, and how amazing it is that something like Mandela could be elected president, which at the time in the 70s would have seemed like science fiction to them. And so it kind of creates this moment of, you really don't know what's going to happen in history. You really don't know what can be possible in movement spaces. And this moment of my dad wanting to share that with his friend becomes a really, really important touchstone in the piece.
1: And while your name is Cesar Alvarez, they called him Caesar, right? His real name was Caesar.
2: Yeah, they Pause. Did.
1: And you even joke about that in the film. But just let's hear a little from that film. Let's hear a little of that song. Again, it is performed by Ruben Flores.
4: We were really following liberation movements all over, especially in Latin America and South Africa.
5: Just like talk to him as though he's here.
4: You'd never believe it. They ended up apartheid in South Africa and elected Mandela president. The Berlin Wall came down and the Soviet Union broke up. There is this deadly disease that was killing mostly gay men. So the government acted like it didn't exist. But it did and still does. Terrorists attacked New York and DC and the World Trade Center collapsed. So we went to war again. There is this giant conversation happening on computers between nearly everyone on Earth. It is a mess and it's incredible. America had its first black president. A bunch of people took over a park near Wall Street for weeks, which forced everyone to start talking about income inequality on the national news. You would have thought it was great. Also, the economy nearly collapsed in 2008. There is this thing called a meme, which is a self-replicating idea, so things spread fast, now in ways that are both

0: thing and about the thickness of a few dimes. And we communicate with hieroglyphs instead of words sometimes. The earth is warming up because of pollution. And
1: Ruben Flores singing Mandela from Cesar Alvarez's play, a musical called The Potluck. It's being presented by Soho Rep and Intar at the Peter J. Sharp Theater in New York City until Sunday, August 9th. We want to thank Cesar Alvarez for joining us. This is Democracy Now!, democracynow.org, The War and Peace Report. I'm Amy Goodman with Juan Gonzalez. As we turn now to Dr. Abdul El-Sayed, the winner of Tuesday's Democratic Senate primary in Michigan, and a major blow to the Democratic establishment and AIPAC. Abdul El-Sayed won the primary despite being vastly outspent by his opponent, Congressmember Haley Stevens. Pro-Israel and pro-corporate super PAC spent over $60 million to oppose Abdul El-Sayed, a former public health official who campaigned on a platform of Medicare for all, ending military aid to Israel and getting money out of politics. He'll face the Trump-endorsed Republican nominee, former Congressman Mike Rogers, in November's general election. If Dr. El-Sayed wins, he would become the first Muslim senator in the country. At a rally in Nevada after the primary, President Trump accused Dr. El-Sayed of hating Jewish people and Israel and said, quote, when I watch Abdul, well, this is President Trump in his own words.
2: When I watch Abdul, he's full of shit.
1: Dr. Abdul El-Sayed was born and raised in the Detroit area to Egyptian immigrant parents, called out Republicans on Wednesday, including his opponent Mike Rogers, after the National Republican Senatorial Committee issued a statement that referred to him by his full name, Abdulrahman Mohammed El-Sayed.
3: They think that you want to use my whole name against me. Mike, listen, man, if you can't say the name, it's Abdulrahman, keep the name out your damn mouth. Yeah. I'll be happy to give you lessons.
1: For more, we're joined now from Ann Arbor, Michigan, by Dr. Abdul El-Sayed, the Democratic nominee for Senate in Michigan. Welcome to Democracy Now!, Dr. El-Sayed. Can you talk about your victory and what it means, and what it means the next day to stand with your Democratic opponents as you all came together for the general election in November?
4: Amy, thank you so much for having me. We're honored and excited to have earned 750,000 stakes in democracy from folks across the state of Michigan who believed that our message to get money out of politics, put money in pockets, pass Medicare for all, is the way forward for our state and for our country. It's an answer to the challenges that they face. We came through an unprecedented amount of outside spending against us, nearly $70 million, got outspent 11-1. But the power of our message and the power of the people who carried it up and down our state, knocking 200,000 doors in the last 2 weeks of the campaign alone, they made the difference for us. We have an opportunity now, though, to unite around the opportunity that unites us all, which is way bigger than any differences we might have had in the primary, which is to defeat Mike Rogers, who is, of course, a bootlicker for Trumpism and would be a rubber stamp for everything Donald Trump wants to do for the next 2 years, should he be elected. This is a guy who spent his time in Congress voting to raise prescription drug prices because he took over $1 million from the pharmaceutical industry. He's a guy who helped architect the legislation that kicked off the opioid epidemic when I was in high school. And we have to defeat him because, of course, he's in thrall to Donald Trump. He would rubber stamp these wars that are raising our gas prices. He would rubber stamp the continued assault on our government, for which we have to now be dodging lettuce because it's not safe. So we have an opportunity to come together across our differences to build something that is about beating Trumpism, beating Mike Rogers, and I'm looking forward to the next 13 weeks.
5: And Dr. El-Sayed, Medicare for All, universal health care has been at the heart of your campaign. Why do you think it has resonated so much? And how, if you were to succeed and be elected to the Senate, how would you accomplish this when it has eluded, universal health care has eluded so many previous Democratic administrations in the past?
4: Yeah, and thank you for the question, because I think it is at the heart of but so many people are suffering right now. There's not a place that I go across the state where people don't tell me, I'm so worried about what happens if I get sick. And I'm insured. because my deductible is what, $6,000, $10,000, it would put me into bankruptcy, which is why across this country, we hold $225 billion in medical debt. Nearly a third of households in this country carry that debt. We don't have to have that. What Medicare for All would be is guaranteed health insurance through the government without having to worry about a copay, a deductible, premium. It's there from cradle to grave. You don't lose it if you turn 26 or get married, get divorced, get a job, lose a job, turn 65. Always you can lose health insurance right now. And you don't have to worry about being in network or out of network. You are covered. That opportunity, that security is something people across my state want so deeply. Now we have an opportunity, I think, rather than to shy away from our biggest, boldest ideas, to carry them forward with us, to have the conversations about what's possible in the communities where they tell us that nobody's interested. Well, it turns out people really are. I've been up and down the state, 110 different cities. You can go up north. You can be at a church in Detroit. You can be in Grand Rapids. People are asking, how are you going to secure health care for me and my family? Medicare for All would do just that. Now, look, we've got 2 years under this administration while I'll be in the U.S. Senate. And my job is to throw as much sand in the gears into the Trump administration as possible, but to use that 2 years as a pathway, as a guide ramp for the next Democratic president who will get this done. And I think by going out, having the conversation, persuading around the power of ideas, that's how we win. That's how we won this primary. That's how we look forward to winning the general. And I look forward to helping show a pathway forward through Michigan for whoever is bold enough to pick up the idea that we really can't have healthcare in this country moving forward.
5: You've also campaigned against military interventions and unconditional military support for Israel and other countries. How do you feel the American electorate is moving in terms of this issue? And what would you do to shift these priorities in the spending of the federal government away from the military and to what other programs?
4: Well, in an era where many of us can't afford basic things like groceries or rent or healthcare, the idea that your government is sending your tax dollars to buy bombs and tanks for foreign governments seems anathema. That money could be spent to fix your potholes, rebuild your kid's school that looks like it did 50 years ago. And we need that money spent here. On top of that, we have an opportunity to remind ourselves where that kind of militarism ends up. It ends up in foreign wars we have no business fighting. You think about the consequences of this war in Iran, illegal, unjustifiable, wrong. But all it's done is showed the Ayatollahs that they have a chokehold on the world's energy supply, and it's raised our gas prices to nearly $5 a gallon. We have an opportunity to finally turn against that kind of militarism, which is exactly what Donald Trump said he would, but of course, he's taken us to I don't know how many conflagrations in the last year alone. We need to end that. And Mike Rogers, the guy I'm running against, he would be a check. He would be a rubber stamp for exactly what Donald Trump wants to do, and we need a check, which is why we're going to take him on. We're going to show him for who he is, a corporatist who can't wait to do the bidding of Donald Trump. And I think we can offer a real check on Trumpism in the U.S. Senate starting next year.
1: And Dr. Al-Sayed, your response to President Trump saying you hate Jewish people, the National Republican Senatorial Committee using your full name, of course, reminiscent of Barack Hussein Obama, you embracing that, and President Trump saying you're full of...
4: Well, look, at the end of the day, when you don't have ideas, all you have is hate. And we knew exactly what the playbook was going to be. Here's the reality of it. My name is not raising your gas prices. My name is not the reason we're in an illegal war. My name is not the reason you can't afford your health care. My name is not the reason that you can't afford your rent or your insurance. Their bad ideas are. And so if the best they've got against getting money out of politics, putting money in pockets, passing Medicare for All, is to point to my name and say that they can't pronounce it, then I think we're going to have a pretty good time over the next 13 weeks prosecuting the case against a kind of politics that is corrupting, and devastating the future of our country. We've got an opportunity, I think, though, to think beyond that. I think people are sick and tired of this politics of hatred. They're sick and tired of politicians who are interested in exploiting government for their own means, which is exactly what Mike Rogers did while he was in Congress, making $14 million after he left to move to a McMansion in Florida, which is what Donald Trump is doing now. And we're offering an alternative, a doctor who rebuilt the health department, eliminated medical debt, put Narcan in vending machines for free, and yes, happens to be named Abdulrahman Mohammed Sayed.
1: Dr. Abdul El-Sayed, we want to thank you for being with us. We're going to continue the conversation for 5 minutes, posted at democracynow.org. Dr. Abdul El-Sayed is Democratic Senate nominee from Michigan. That does it for our show. I'll be in Scotland on Tuesday and London on Wednesday. 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I'm Amy Goodman with Juan Gonzalez.
6: I'm Dr. Anthony Lizerwitz, and this is Climate Connections. From Little League tournaments to preseason football practices, young athletes often play outside on hot summer days. And as the climate warms, they're increasingly at risk of heat-related illness. Jessica Murphy, an assistant professor of exercise and sports science at the University of North Carolina at Chapel Hill, says kids in some communities are more vulnerable than others. The dangers are often greatest in cities because concrete and asphalt absorb heat.
7: We can experience much higher temperatures in these areas than others that have more green spaces.
6: And she says youth sports teams often lack resources to help keep kids safe, like cold water immersion tubs to use in an emergency, or professional athletic trainers who are experts in player safety.
7: Their presence alone can be such a luxury, and not every child has access to those things.
6: In low-income areas, teams may also lack access to air-conditioned buildings, so they cannot move inside on extremely hot days. So Murphy says it's important for coaches and families to be aware of the risks of extreme heat and take steps to keep all young athletes safe. Climate Connections is produced by the Yale Center for Environmental Communication. 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
9: 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Rowling.
10: Howard Zinn wrote one of the most influential history books of the 20th century. 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
10: From Good Will Hunting to Marks in Soho, from union basketball teams to anti-war activism, it's a conversation about the power of history, storytelling, and culture. All right, first up, here's Harold Phillips with this week's Labor Arts News Briefs.
12: Thanks, Chris. Solidarity was on full display in Richmond, Virginia last week when two-time Rock and Roll Hall of Fame inductee Graham Nash and singer-songwriter Jesse Wells both canceled concerts at the Louis Ginter Botanical Garden due to an ongoing labor dispute. In a social media post, Wells said he, quote, "wouldn't want to put fans in the position of having to cross a picket line," end quote. It's been a big week for union wins. Special effects workers across the Star Wars franchise announced they've organized with IOTC. And IOTC workers at Alberta's Vertigo Theater saw a 16% raise when they ratified their first contract. The American Guild of Musical Artists Staff Union, represented by the National Organization of Legal Services Workers, UAW Local 2320, also ratified its first contract, winning salary increases, work-life balance provisions, and improved benefits. Just months after Detroit Institute of Arts employees won recognition for their union, Detroit Historical Society workers have announced they're also unionizing. Why do museum workers need a union? Ask members of the UK's Prospect Union at London's Royal Observatory, who have announced they're striking over pay and working conditions during next week's solar eclipse. Turning to news and publishing, staff at the Maine Monitor won voluntary recognition from the newspaper's management when they announced they were unionizing. Voluntary recognition doesn't mean management is going to play fair during bargaining, though. 2 months after Dark Horse Comics recognized its newly formed union, Dark Horse Workers United says the publisher is trying to shrink that bargaining unit by reclassifying its senior editors as management. And finally, Uni Americas has launched its Manifesto for Life, Safety, and Dignity on Film Sets, and is calling on workers, trade unions, and the entire audiovisual industry to make a firm commitment to protecting lives, respecting workers' rights, and building safe workplaces after the death of audiovisual worker Luis Fernando Martins. Looking at the National Labor Arts calendar, Woody Guthrie's American Song opens tonight in Washington, D.C. and runs through August 29th. With the Labor Heritage Foundation and the Kalmanovitz Initiative for Labor and the Working Poor sponsoring two labor nights on August 13th and August 15th. I'm Harold Phillips, and that's your labor arts news on the Labor Heritage Power Hour. More stories and the labor arts calendar are available at laborheritage.org. Back to you, Elise.
11: Here's Chris's conversation with David Zirin about his new book, just out this month, The People's Historian, The Outsized Life of Howard Zinn.
10: Dave Zirin, welcome to the Labor Heritage Power Hour. Great to have you back, brother.
13: It's amazing to be here. It's an amazing opportunity to talk to you about this book I wrote. It's my first non-sports book, dealing with a lot of imposter syndrome, putting this out. What the hell am I doing? Writing about one of my heroes, Howard Zinn. I don't know what the hell I'm doing, but it took 6 years, and I'm thrilled to be talking about it with you, Chris.
10: Well, that was actually going to be my first question. I'm looking at, 11 books, I think it is. Congratulations, by the way. That is pretty massive achievement. But 11 books, every single one of them, sports business. There's
13: yes.
10: There is not one that is not sports. This one is definitely not sports. It's The People's Historian, The Outsized Life of Howard Zinn. So how does Dave Zirin get to Howard Zinn?
13: Look, first and foremost, the parts in the book where I was on most steady ground were learning that Howard Zinn was on his union basketball team in the 1930s and used that as a way to recruit to the union back when unions had basketball teams.
10: And, the good old days.
13: That was really cool to see that and to think about Howard, who was unusually tall for the 1930s, about 6'4". Although it is funny, like there are newspaper accounts of him in the New York Times where he spoke at the trial of Daniel Ellsberg and they're like standing at 6'6". Like he had a certain presence about him sometimes that had people think he was a tad taller than he was. But certainly I assume a good set shot. I wasn't able to actually see if he actually had some game, but he was the captain, so we'll assume so. But I digress. Howard Zinn was without question my great influence as a teenager, learning history, desiring to be a history major in college. And then, my love of history, my love of radical history, my love of labor history, combined with my love of sports, which is why I write all these sports books from the perspective of business, the athletes. It's the entire Zinn approach of looking at history from below, not from positions of power. That has always governed my writing. Now, I got to know Howard Zinn at the end of his life. I traveled with him to several places to interview him on stage. And let me just tell you, Chris, I write this in the book. He's the easiest interview in history, man. All you had to say was, Howard, was the civil rights movement, your thoughts. And then 20 minutes later of these incredible stories. And I once said to him, we need a people's history of Howard Zinn. You have this crazy life. And that was always in my head when I was writing this. But when he passed in 2010, there's no way I thought in a million years I would write a book about Howard. And that, frankly, just really changed for me during and after the pandemic when people just started asking me about what Howard would say about these incredibly difficult times in which we were living. And I felt like when people would ask me it, they were asking from a perspective of near desperation, like, we struggled so much in the 2010s, largest decade of demonstrations in the history of humanity, and now we're staring at Trumpism. And what does that tell us about history and where we are? And would Howard Zinn have said, wow, I was completely wrong that change comes through struggle because we struggled and we failed? What would Howard say about this? And when people would ask me that, I would always be very reticent to speak about what Howard would say. I was like, he's not here. I don't want us to speak for somebody who's not here. But it did make me think a lot about those stories he would tell me when we would be on the road, and about how his life actually helps answer those stories, about how you really weather the ups and downs of struggle, and how you can understand, using history,

0: about the possibilities of doing so. So that's why I wrote the book.
1: Howard's been dead, what, almost 20 years now? Is that right?
0: 16, yeah.
1: 16 years. And yet it really seems that his story of his life is deeply, deeply inspiring. And that this book really feels like just like the book that we need for right now. Because like you, I have lots of conversations with people and I feel like I'm talking everybody off the ledge, man. You know?
0: Mm-hmm. Exactly.
1: And so I think in reading through your book, I just felt really as good as I felt in a while. So thank you for that. Let me just say that up at the top.
0: Awesome.
1: I want to focus in on chapter 9. Folks should definitely read your introduction. They should read chapters 1 through 8, but I want to focus in on chapter 9. I love the title, Howie Meets Hollywood. We do focus on labor arts and culture here, but I also think that chapter 9 has some fabulous stories that I want you to tell folks. But I also feel like through these stories of Howard Zinn's interaction with arts and culture, which I only knew bits and pieces of, to be honest, but I really feel like it expresses something really fundamental about the man, and you can tell me whether that's true or not. But why don't you start with how does Howie meet Hollywood?
0: It's such an interesting story because he first gets really interacts in Hollywood because he happened to be next door neighbors with a family that included a little kid named Matt Damon.
1: I love this.
0: And who folks might have heard of, but it was Matt's brother. It was Matt's mom, Nancy. I got to interview Nancy Carlson Page, who, by the way, a longtime terrific public education advocate and a world-class activist in the Boston area. And I guess I want to point out, even though it's not part of your question, that Matt Damon's running buddy growing up was, of course, Ben Affleck. And I want to give some flowers to Ben Affleck's mother, who just passed away, who was for decades, an advocate for the Palestinian people. And Ben made a big choice to say that in his tribute to her, which I thought was extremely important and cool. Sorry, just that was an aside. It says something that these two young men who took over Hollywood were actually these really political kids who came from very political families, and that's how they grow up to write Good Will Hunting and to include Howard Zinn's name in the movie and Matt Damon saying in the movie, like, People's History in the United States, that book will knock you on your ass. And that became like a thing, the book that'll knock you on your ass. And through knowing Matt Damon, as Matt became well known, as Ben Affleck became well known, they very much wanted this incredible influence in their lives, Howard Zinn, this person who was a neighbor, a friend, someone who would go to Matty Damon's high school to speak because he asked him to. And he felt like the coolest kid in the room because Howard Zinn had these high school kids in the palm of his hand when doing a talk. Stories like that, barbecuing together. And I love Matt Damon when he said that Howard was so approachable and easy to talk to. But you could also tell by the way other adults interacted with him that he was a person people really respected.
1: Tell the story. I had never heard the story about Matt Damon at age 10. I gotta tell you, you did your homework, brother.
0: I did my homework. Obviously, extremely fortunate that Matt Damon and I did a big interview for the book and that he spent a lot of time talking to me, which I, of course, appreciated very much. Can I just tell you real quick, the funniest part of that interview was I did it from, and this is just a little pat on the back to Matt Damon here, is that I did the interview from the parking lot of Montgomery Blair High School because I had to go pick up my kid on an emergency basis. Nothing terrible,
1: dear.
0: I just had to pick him up.
1: Okay.
0: Nothing bad,
1: right.
0: But I had to pick him up in the middle of the day. Like, oh, he just got this doctor's appointment that we were trying to get. Let me get there and get to school. But I have this interview with Matt Damon, and I'm like, what the heck am I going to do? Okay, the only thing I can do is get to the school early and do the interview from the parking lot. And I have so I call him, and I have 8 different problems with my phone, and the Bluetooth in my car was acting up. And I had 2 separate calls to him where he was doing the, hello, is somebody there?
1: Oh, geez.
0: Hey, ready for the interview? Is this Dave?
1: Wait a minute. You're keeping Matt Damon waiting. Is that what you're telling me?
0: Not just keeping him waiting.

0: two separate times.
1: Good
0: and then
1: for
0: I
1: him.
0: Call, and then finally I get him on the third time, and I was like, dude, look, and for all I know, he's got 5 minutes. So I'm like, dude, if I was so down about it, like so bummed. I was like, if you can't do the interview, it's all good. And he was like, nah, what are you talking about? What is the big deal? Let's do it, man.
1: He's still a boy from Boston, isn't he? I mean,
0: oh yeah, totally. And then he gave me as much damn time as I wanted to have. And through that, he told the story of being a 10-year-old kid and knowing enough about a people's history of the United States and hearing it from Howard, and his mom read an early draft that she'd read to him, and, you know, his brother would hear Howard Zinn typing on this old typewriter through the wall. I mean, we're talking about, like, he was there for the writing of this book. And so he goes into school, and he's like, I'm going to break down for everybody the truth that Christopher Columbus was this bloodthirsty monster. And I'm going to quote Bartolomé de las Casas, who has witnessed it and called it out at the time. This isn't just about hindsight, you know, on Columbus. This is about people in 1492 who said this guy is a barbaric monster. And, you know, this is obviously before, you know, it's become kind of common parlance to talk about Columbus and understand him this way. And it was an act of, and it was seen as an act of just profound reaction when, you know, when Donald Trump actually restored Columbus's statue,
1: right,
0: to the federal grounds, because it was taken down with the idea of like, yeah, this isn't someone we're going to celebrate. And of course, Trump wants to celebrate all people who did war, conquest, genocide. So, you know, that really fit. But Matt Damon blows his school away, and the teacher's like, what's happening here? And I love that story so much, because, you know, and you know what, I tell you another reason why I love that story is that I think there's something about Zinn that connects with people, particularly not necessarily 10-year-olds, but teenagers,
1: okay,
0: junior high school, because he makes them feel like they're being revealed a hidden history, and he makes them feel like they are subjects of history, not objects. And I just think that really appeals to people. So you can imagine young Matty Damon just being like, whoa, I just learned some cool bleep here. I'm going to bring it to school and break down some knowledge for folk.
1: All right. Now, back to my conversation with Dave Zirin about his new book, The People's Historian, The Outsized Life of Howard Zinn. Well, so it's cool because then Damon and Affleck, who at the time were nobodies, these Southies, yeah, you know, and they write this script. And they put in the line, about people's history of the United States. And I think the Matt's mom told Zinn about that. And Zinn's like, yeah, well, they'll cut that out.
0: Mm-hmm. Exactly.
1: So he must have been surprised when it actually made it in. But I think it made it in, at least in your telling, for a very specific reason, because you talked to one of the producers.
0: Yeah. Yeah, I talked to Chris Moore, another terrific interview, and from Chris's perspective, and I can only assume from the perspective of the director, Gus Van Sant, name-dropping people's history was about also trying to show this character, Will Hunting, as somebody who looks at life, not to mention history, from a particular angle. What is the great Zinn contribution other than understanding history from below? Understanding that the American Revolution looks very different from if the founding fathers versus the enslaved. It's a very different perspective. And so that's the core of Zinn. It immediately becomes this great show, don't tell moment. Isn't that what they always tell writers? That
1: yes.
0: You want to show, don't tell. Instead of Matt Damon telling, I believe in history from the perspective of the common man, you know, instead of some speech like that. Instead, it's yo, Howard Zinn, he'll knock you on your ass. And that's all you got to hear. And then, of course, like we talked about, like him giving that speech, like I'm sure it was incredible to see your first time you saw it. I know it was for me when Damon does the speech breaking down why he's not going to work for the National Security Agency and the NSA, and it's just this incredible people's history speech. about how war screws over working class people both abroad and at home.
2: The question isn't why should you work for the NSA? The question is why shouldn't you?
3: Why shouldn't I work for the NSA? It's a tough one, but I'll take a shot. Say I'm working at the NSA and somebody puts a code on my desk, something no one else can break. Maybe I take a shot at it, maybe I break it, and I'm real happy with myself because I did my job well. But maybe that code was the location of some rebel army
4: in North Africa or the Middle East, and once they have that location, they bomb the village where the rebels are hiding. 1,500 people that I never met, never had no problem with, get killed. Now the politicians are saying, oh, send in the Marines to secure the area because they don't give a shit. It won't be their kid over there getting shot, just like it wasn't them when their number got called because they were all pulling a tour in the National Guard. It'll be some kid from Southie over there taking shrapnel in the ass. He comes back to find that the plant he used to work at got exported to the country he just got back from, and the guy who put the shrapnel in his ass got his old job because he'll work for 15 cents a day and no bathroom breaks. Meanwhile, he realizes the only reason he was over there in the first place was so that we could install a government that would sell us oil at a good price. And of course, the oil companies use a little skirmish over there to scare up domestic oil prices. A cute little ancillary benefit for them, but it ain't helping my buddy at $2.50 a gallon. They're taking their sweet time bringing the oil back, of course. Maybe they even took the liberty of hiring an alcoholic skipper who likes to drink martinis and play slalom with the icebergs. It ain't too long till he hits one, spills the oil, and kills all the sea life in the North Atlantic. So now my buddy's out of work, he can't afford to drive, so he's walking to the f***ing job interviews, which sucks because the shrapnel in his ass is giving him chronic hemorrhoids, and meanwhile he's starving because every time he tries to get a bite to eat, the only blue plate special they're serving is North Atlantic scrod with Quake Estate. So what did I think? I'm holding out for something better. I figure, f*** it, while I'm at it, why not just shoot my buddy? Take his job, give it to his sworn enemy, hike up gas prices, bomb a village, club a baby seal, hit the hash pipe, and join the National Guard. I could be elected president.
1: So Zinn's book, which already was a bestseller, surprise bestseller, now gets a whole second life by being name dropped in this huge hit. And Damon and Affleck, who are now legitimate Hollywood stars, but they actually are still interested in doing something more with Zinn. And this was something that I didn't know anything about the next thing that happened. So you got to tell that story.
0: Well, the next thing that happens is Matt Damon has this cultural capital now in Hollywood, and he chooses to spend it by going to everybody from Fox, which is kind of funny.
1: I know.
0: And he thought he just talking about it was just like bursting out laughing, but he actually said he got farther along with Fox than HBO.
1: Which is surprising, but
0: which
1: maybe
0: is surprising.
1: Not.
0: I don't know. These guys, you know, who knows?
1: They're hot. They'll make money. We don't care, right?
0: Exactly. And but then it's like they look at the content of a people's history, and they're like,
1: "Ooh,
0: yeah.
1: Wait a minute."
0: So
1: who greenlit this?
0: Exactly. So he's trying to sell it either as a drama or a documentary. Like he was interested in dramatization of some of the great scenes of it and the like, and. There's something about this to me that's really poetic, that all these corporate broadcasters wouldn't touch it. And so what it eventually becomes is The People Speak on the History Channel, where all of these incredible actors who'd been affected by Zinn, who had been influenced by Zinn, they come together and read speeches from A People's History of the United States. And they put on this incredible show, and they've been done these shows all over the country. Heck, we're going to do one for the celebration of the book on November 5th at the Lincoln Center Atrium in New York. You get people who are professional readers, professional actors, a mix of people who are legends like a James Earl Jones, for goodness sakes, rest in peace, and people who are slam poets who maybe aren't known, but they're spoken word artists who can deliver a speech better than 99% of the world. And you get people and you get musicians together too, because Zinn loved music. He would have hip hop artists be a part of this, like DMC from Run DMC and Lupe Fiasco and Chuck D. He just had this incredible mind for culture. And I know that's such an interest for you, Chris, but like bringing these forces together to turn history into entertainment and making entertainment a facet of history.
1: From The People Speak, here's actor Mark Ruffalo reading the words of Eugene Debs, followed by actor Sandra Oh as Emma Goldman. In between, we'll hear from Howard Zinn himself.
5: Sam Johnson declared that patriotism is the last refuge of the scoundrel. He must have had the Wall Street gentry in mind. Or at least their prototypes. For in every age, it has been the tyrant, the oppressor, and the exploiter who has wrapped himself in the cloak of patriotism. Or religion. Or both. To deceive and overawe the people. Every solitary one of these aristocratic conspirators and would-be murderers claims to be an arch-patriot. Every one of them insists that the war is being waged to make the world safe for democracy. What humbug! What rot! What false pretense! Wars throughout history have been waged for conquest and plunder. In the Middle Ages, when the feudal lords concluded to enlarge their domains to increase their power, their prestige, and their wealth, they declared war upon one another. But they themselves did not go to war, any more than the modern feudal lords, the barons of Wall Street, go to war. The feudal barons of the Middle Ages, the economic predecessors of the capitalists of our day, declared all wars, and their miserable serfs fought all the battles. The poor, ignorant serfs have been taught to revere their masters, to believe that when their masters declared war upon one another, it was their patriotic duty to fall upon one another and to cut one another's throats for the profit and glory of the lords and barons who held them in contempt. And what is war in a nutshell? The master class has always declared the wars. The subject class has always fought the battles. The master class has had all to gain and nothing to lose, while the subject class has had nothing to gain and all to lose, especially their lives. They have always taught and trained you to believe it to be your patriotic duty to go to war and to have yourselves slaughtered at their command. But in all the history of the world, you, the people, have never had a voice in declaring war. And strange as it certainly appears, no war by any nation in any age has ever been declared by the people. The working class who fight all the battles, the working class who make the supreme sacrifices, the working class who freely shed their blood and furnish their corpses, have never yet had a voice in either declaring war or making peace. It is the ruling class that invariably does both. They alone declare war and they alone make peace. Yours not to reason why, yours but to do and die. That is their motto. And we object on the part of the awakening workers of this nation, if war is right, let it be declared by the people.
6: Emma Goldman. Fierce anarchist and feminist ardor, agitator, organizer, opponent of war. When the World War broke out in Europe in 1914 and before the United States entered the war, she gave this speech in San Francisco.
7: Is it love of one's birthplace, the place of childhood's recollections and hopes, dreams and aspirations? Patriotism, sir, is the last resort of scoundrels. Said Dr. Johnson, Leo Tolstoy, the greatest anti-patriot of our times, defines patriotism as the principle that will justify the training of wholesale murderers, a trade that requires better equipment for the exercise of man-killing than the making of such necessities of life as shoes, clothing and houses, a trade that guarantees better returns and greater glory than that of the average working man. Indeed, conceit, arrogance, and egotism are the essentials of patriotism. Let me illustrate. Patriotism assumes that our globe is divided into little spots, each one surrounded by an iron gate. Those who have had the fortune of being born onto some particular spot consider themselves better, nobler, grander, more intelligent than the living beings inhabiting any other spot. It is, therefore, the duty of everyone living on that chosen spot to fight, kill, and die in the attempt to impose his superiority upon all the others. The inhabitants of all the other spots reason in like manner, of course, with the result that, from early infancy, the mind of the child is poisoned with the blood-curdling stories about the Germans, the French, the Italians, the Russians, etc. When the child has reached manhood, he is thoroughly saturated with the belief that he is chosen by the Lord himself to defend his country against attack or invasion of any foreigner. It is for that purpose that we are clamoring for a greater army, a navy, more battleships and ammunition. We Americans claim to be a peace-loving people. We hate bloodshed. We are opposed to violence. Yet we go into spasms of joy over the possibility of projecting dynamite bombs from flying machines upon helpless citizens. Our hearts swell with pride at the thought that America is becoming the most powerful nation on earth and that it will eventually plant her iron foot on the necks of all other nations. Such is the logic of patriotism. Thinking men and women the world over are beginning to realize that patriotism is too narrow and limited a conception to meet the necessities of our time. The centralization of power has brought into being an international feeling of solidarity among the oppressed nations of the world, a solidarity which represents a greater harmony of interests between the working men of America and his brothers abroad than between the American miner and his exploiting compatriot, a solidarity which fears not foreign invasion, because it is bringing all the workers to the point when they will say to their masters, go and do your own killing. We have done it long enough for you.
8: Back now to Chris's conversation with Dave Zirin about his new book, The People's Historian, The Outsized Life of Howard Zinn.
1: Zinn, as a historian, kind of got in hot water because this is not the way you're supposed to do history. You know, this
0: exactly.
1: It's not just a political angle, which was different, but that, you know, this is just not proper, right? And it seems to me, and you tell me, but it seems to me, and the culture part of it makes sense because my sense from Zinn, I only met him one time. We got this great picture of him with a Labor Film Fest t-shirt, which I treasure to this day. But it seems to me that he wanted to get this information out, and I don't think he really cared. I mean, I think he would probably be doing TikTok videos if he were alive. Maybe I'm wrong.
0: I think if he had wanted to, he could have been just terrific on social media. I mean, Lord knows if he would have had the patience for it. I've actually thought about this a lot. Like, how would Howard Zinn do with social media? It's something, you know, it's a fun thought exercise. And there's an on the one hand, on the other hand, as I
1: say. Okay, give me both. Right.
0: The plus side is that he was able to speak so clearly and make very, very tough points with an economy of words that you could see him on places like, you know, what used to be Twitter, on Blue Sky, on places like that, like just hitting with these great phrases. You could also certainly see him on something like TikTok, breaking down historical aspects of history. You can see it, but then there's this other part of me that thinks he would be repulsed by the way social media seems to divide and silo us to basically, I mean, I think social media has basically conditioned us to put up walls between one another and hate each other.
1: Mm-hmm.
0: And I mean, how many times have you seen that, you know, somebody types something and puts it out into the world that's just pure poison, and you know for a fact that they would never say that to you if you were face to face?
1: Not in a million years.
0: Not in a million years. Now, sometimes that would be their lack of courage in treating social media as kind of like the white hood of the 21st century, that they get to be awful in anonymity. But sometimes it's just because, and I certainly am guilty of this, you're just driven to this point where you write something obnoxious. And if I was actually, you know, sometimes it's even with a colleague or a comrade. And if I was face to face with that person, I would have said it with graciousness and respect. But so I think Howard would have been repulsed by the way it conditions people to be divisive, because he was all about bringing people together. So I could also see him doing a full-scale rejection and even drawing on some of his experience studying the Luddites and saying, let's get away from all this shit and let's get back into church basements where we can actually see and talk to one another.
1: Interesting thought experiment. Hey, did you have the book in front of you? I had just a tiny reading I thought would be nice for you to do. It's Artists in a Time of War, which seemed very appropriate for the moment.
0: So, first is me and then is Zin. All right. Despite the political thrust of The People Speak, it was vital to Zin that it worked as theater and not just as an exercise in speechifying. He was a believer that art, while not a crude political delivery system, does have a unique power to change lives on its own terms. In 2001, soon after 9/11, Zin gave a lecture called Artists in a Time of War. Here is how it opened. When I think of the relationship between artists and society, and for me the question is always what it could be rather than what it is, I think of the word transcendent. It is a word I never use in public, but it is the only word I can come up with to describe what I think about the role of artists. By transcendent, I mean that the artist transcends the immediate, transcends the here and now, transcends the madness of the world, transcends terrorism and war.
1: It's just beautiful, right?
0: It is. It is. And I think I even owe that quote, I think, to Myla Cabot-Zinn, Howard's daughter, who saw a draft and she just got in touch with me and said, are you aware of this speech by my dad? And I was like, I may have missed that one. And she sent it to me and my jaw was on the floor.
1: Can you just, I just love to get your thoughts or reaction. Again, that I'm reading that in, you know, July 2026, bombs falling in Iraq. I mean, yeah. It resonates for me. I'd love to get your thoughts.
0: It resonates me because we need resistance art now more than ever for people to feel like they can connect to. You know, even frankly, something like the Odyssey, which a lot of people see as having massive political limitations. I actually have a different perspective on it. I thought it was frankly very politically successful. And one of the things that's so brilliant about it is that it takes the original story, which I'm somewhat familiar with, and turns the whole idea of gods making our decisions for us really as this extended exercise in PTSD and imperial decay. Because that's what the movie is really about. It's not this ripping adventure. It's about the ways that empires destroy society. And to have that message in the current moment with the blowing ships out of the water, bombing Iran, bombing Lebanon, combining our military with Israel's military, like all of these points of pressure on empire, getting Saudi Arabia nukes. I mean, it can feel so dystopic right now that I think art has the power to have us to reassess our reality and inspire us to act. And I think that's something that Howard's love of art was really in line with. Like this idea that art can inspire us. It's not just a didactic exercise, but like he said, an exercise in transcendence.
1: So the thing I think I want to close on is another thing that you reveal in this book that I had no idea, and this is just on me. I should have known at least part of this, is that Howard Zinn had not one, not two, but three produced plays. I think I had heard of Markson's Oho, but honestly, I didn't really know much about it, but that's just one of three.
0: So the three plays he wrote they were all produced. They were Daughters of Venus, which is a very intense play that you really have to read. It's like abstract and artistic. It's about women and men. But then I think much more in his Ballywick, he did Emma, which was reviewed in the New York Times. It was about the life of Emma Goldman. It's so powerful in its reading and its telling of Emma Goldman's story. And he was doing this before Emma Goldman had kind of like this renaissance with the movie Reds winning an Oscar for Maureen Stapleton. And he always held an interest in Emma Goldman. When people ask what Howard Zinn's politics were, to me, it's like they're this huge amalgam of politics. And part of it was the anarchism of Emma Goldman, which he was very attracted to. And then his last play was Marx in Soho, which really had this fun life as this one-person show with different actors playing Karl Marx. Although, as a friend of mine said, who loved the play, but a friend of mine said, you know, it's really Zinn in Soho, not Marx in Soho, because I don't know if Marx was as funny.
1: It was probably a barrel of laughs.
0: I mean, from the marks I've read, it's more like acerbic and cutting.
1: Yeah.
0: You know, yeah. Not that he wasn't right. Without his wit, but not the kind of wit that made you say, hilarious, let me slap my knee. But that's Marx in Soho, and that's the play that I think he absolutely nails. And my first time ever actually hanging out with Howard Zinn was setting up a production of Marx in Soho at George Washington University. And that was in I think that was in 99 or 2000. And it was definitely before 9/11. That's how we remember everything at my age. And he came out and answered questions after the performance. And it was just incredible. I still have my poster signed by him from that event.
1: Oh, wow. Was theater or in plays just another way to communicate, you know, the information, the history that he was?
0: What a great question. What a great question. I'm going to surprise you by saying no. I think he was in love with the art of theater. And for him, what did he know? He knew history. He knew politics. He knew working class struggle. And so he was going to take what he knew and apply it to writing plays.
1: Right.
0: It really is one of those things where if he had been raised to take over his father's business as a cobbler, he would have written plays about shoes. Mm-hmm. Like I just think he was in love with the medium.
1: So let's finish up with the inspirational, I think that oftentimes, and you actually have several references to this in the book, that knowing history can really, I think, it can be a burden. It can be a weight, right? Especially, mm-hmm. frankly, I think when you know the kind of history that Howard knew, right? Which is not the triumphalist kind of stuff that Trump and friends would like to shove down our throats, right? So if you know that kind of history, it can be a bummer. Let's just put it that way, right? Howard, from everything, from my brief meeting with him, from things I've read about him, from your book, I'm not saying he was happy-go-lucky every day of his life, but it didn't seem to be mm-hmm. a burden to him. And so I think you start off the book in your introduction talking about, and you were mentioning it earlier, about what would Howard say about where we are right now. So I guess I don't want to ask you what Howard say because I know you're uncomfortable with that. But I do think the question of how do we confront the mess that we're in?
0: Yeah.
1: And I'm with you. I don't, you know, and Howard, I don't think that the arc bends. It certainly doesn't bend by itself, right?
0: Mm-hmm.
1: And
0: gotta
1: we don't
0: get
1: have any.
0: Bent.
1: It's got to get bent, and we got to be about the business of bending it. But sometimes it really is really hard to bend, right? And mm-hmm. it's kind of going the other way. But Howard, from your biography, seems to have figured out a way where even at the end of his life, he was not bummed out.
0: Right.
1: Or tell me if I'm wrong, but to you.
0: Robin Kelly, the great historian, makes this point in the book where he talks about Howard Zinn being from that Depression era generation. And Robin's old enough that he was able to gain a lot of knowledge from people who grew up and were political during the 1930s. When Robin was a student in the 1980s, those folks were still around, people who'd come of age during the Depression. And he said that people from the Depression were always the ones who are less interested in how they were doing personally and more interested in what's the lay of the land, what is happening. Like he said, he would talk to Howard. Howard would be like asking him questions. What's happening in the movements? What are people saying? Less interested than who's sitting in the White House than who's sitting in, as Howard said. So I think that approach served him very well in ups and downs, because he was always choosing to tease out what. Because he would always say, when it came to history and the present, we make choices as far as what we look at and what we generalize from. And it's so easy to generalize from despair, especially in days like 2026. He would be very much looking right now at, I think, what people were able to do in Minneapolis to stand up to ICE. I think that would have inspired him like nothing else. I think it would have inspired him 10 times more even than like the electoral victories that we've seen in places like New York and other places, because that of electing social democratic candidates, Mayor Mamdani, things like that. Because for him, it really was like less about who's sitting in the White House than who's sitting in. And he always wanted to see where the popular struggle was. I think the other reason why he was able to avoid despair was because he was a trained historian. I think history, and it's no coincidence to me, Chris, that ever since, what was it, No Child Left Behind, the Educational Act, that there has been this denigration of history. You know, at some schools, it's not even taught anymore, for goodness sakes. At colleges, these are the departments that get cut. It's called social studies now in many schools, not history, precisely so they can avoid some of the thorny issues of history. I am married to an AP U.S. history teacher at a public high school in D.C., so on this, I really do know from whence I speak about how history gets denigrated in a public school setting. And so to me, it's frankly no coincidence that people are feeling this level of despair in 2026. And you have a generation of people who've grown up under the umbrella of the denigration of history and how it's taught. So I think his ability as a historian to look backwards and see how people have persevered, as well as the fact that he lived this history and was able to persevere through horrible moments like the Red Scare, like being accosted by the FBI in the context of the Rosenberg's execution, like the Vietnam War movement where you have the expansion of the war into Cambodia and the killings of the people at Kent State and Jackson State, the students. And him having to endure that, this idea of we've protested all these years and now we're facing this level of barbarism. I mean, isn't that what we're all dealing with right now?
1: It is.
0: And he was able to persevere from having lived struggle and having studied struggle. And I think that's the best antidote for everything that ails us right now.
1: So the book is The People's Historian, The Outsized Life of Howard Zinn. And Dave Zirin, I do have one more question for you, because you're always about the business end. And so we're also about the business of art. You published a bunch of books back in the day. You and I are old enough to remember the book tours and, you know, how does that business work these days? When you get a book drop these days, do you get the book tour? Do you do events? What's the deal these days?
0: I'm going so analog this for Chris, you'd be so happy. My publisher, and I want to be clear, I'm working with a big publisher, Penguin Random House, for this. And that was very intentional. I was like, if we're going to do a Zinn book, I don't want it to be on a left press. I want it to be like, I want the world to be like, okay, this corporate publisher is putting out Howard Zinn. I felt like that would be a statement unto itself. And yet, not just corporate publishers, but a lot of these smaller publishers too, that the approach is book touring doesn't work. You only sell minimal books. It's very expensive. go to places in your immediate area and try to land some interview with Terry Gross, because that'll be worth 100 book tours. And if you don't land the interview with Terry Gross, at least you saved a lot of money on not doing a book tour. I'm saying BS to all of that, Chris. Absolutely all of it.
1: Good for you.
0: Because I think that book tours aren't just about moving units, but about spreading a message about what you think the book represents. And if I have a crowd of 30 people and only two buy books, but all 30 people leave with a better idea of who Howard Zinn was, that is time really well spent from my perspective. So I am, the publishers aren't paying for it. Like, I had the benefit of a grant, and I'm using every last penny of it to travel all across the, I'm going to be touring through November.
1: Wow.
0: Like, I'm starting in early August, and I'm going to be traveling on and off till Thanksgiving. And to me, it's going to be hard on me because I tend to fly economy. But that's what Howard would do.
1: I thought there'd be like a Dave Zirin, you know, bus, you know.
0: That would be really cool. How about a whistle stop tour?
1: That's what I'm saying. That's what
0: in the tradition of Eugene Debs, and I could stop off and do talks. But no, I'm going to travel all over because I want people to buy the book, but even more than that, I want to try to spread the message.
1: Well, we will certainly do our bit. Dave Zirin, thank you so much. Another great book. Really good talking to you. Look forward to doing it again soon.
0: Great to talk to you, Chris.
1: Dave Zirin's latest book is The People's Historian, The Outsized Life of Howard Zinn. He's on tour now talking about the book. For dates and details, visit edgeofsports.com. Here's Labor History in 2 for August 3rd.
9: I'm Rick Smith, and this is Labor History in 2. This day in labor history, the year was 1912. That was the day that became known in California as the Wheatland Riot. The Industrial Workers of the World, or Wobblies, were trying to organize hop pickers who worked near the city of Wheatland in Northern California. Living conditions for the hop pickers were rough. Durst Ranch was the largest agricultural employer in the state, hiring hundreds of seasonal farm workers each summer. The Durst workers slept in tents. The bathrooms were latrine ditches dug into the ground. The well water they drank was contaminated and foul. The Northern California heat was excruciating, with temperatures soaring above 100 degrees. And while the temperatures were high, the wages were unbearably low. On this fateful day, thousands of workers gathered to hear IWW organizer Richard Ford talk about calling a strike. In response, the local sheriff formed a posse to arrest Ford. During the arrest, one of the posse shot his gun into the air to disperse the crowd. Chaos erupted. Gunfire was exchanged. Four people lay dead, including the district attorney, a deputy sheriff, a worker, and a young boy. Authorities blamed the IWW for the violence. Ford stood trial for causing the riot, even though he had fired no shots. Another Wobbly organizer, who was not even there that day, was also tried for the events at Wheatland. Both received sentences of life in prison for second-degree murder. Today, an historic marker commemorates the site. It explains that the event, quote, focused public opinion for the first time on the plight of California's agricultural laborers and resulted in new state legislation to regulate labor camp conditions. A new state commission on immigration and housing was created to improve working conditions. Like what you hear? Check out more at laborhistoryin2.com.
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0: 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This is Harry Kolach, Jr., writer and public historian on the voice of WRWKLP 93.9 FM, coming at you from Midlothian, serving Chesterfield, Henrico, the city of Richmond, Goochland, and Hanover counties. 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
1: Hey, welcome back to the program. 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And Betty is spelled without the Y, B-E-T-T-E, dangerous.com. It's great having you with us. So you've got a couple of pieces here, an Awaken France and Trump Fails Money Laundering Investigations. Let's talk about the money laundering first. This is a big deal.
2: Yeah.
1: And I'm astonished that when Capital One came out with this 2 days ago, that it was not at the top of the headlines all across the country. You can imagine if Joe Biden or Barack Obama had had their bank accounts closed for engaging in federal felony money laundering, that, you know, there would be an explosion.
2: You could imagine that. And the issue, I was thinking about how to present this to your listeners today. And I was thinking that we have been faced for the last decade with two separate realities. One is that fact-based world that you and I grew up in that started with a couple television channels and we could kind of come to a consensus on things. And the other is this alternate reality that has been pushed on us primarily the last decade, primarily by foreign interference and the assist of Trump's MAGA scene, as well as, you know, the GOP being very complicit. Because when soon as Kellyanne Conway started talking about alternate facts, that should have been the day that it just got shut down, but that's not what happened. Instead, we wake up to this daily deluge of awful lies, disinformation, and what's real is even scarier. But the fact is, there really is a fact-based world. Trump wants to pretend he's winning at everything, but 5 years ago, middle of 2021, 385 of his Trump Organization bank accounts were shut by Capital One because he did not pass their anti-money laundering sniff test. So just right there, Tom, imagine 385 accounts. What are you doing with all those accounts? Like, what are you doing? Like, why do you need so many accounts, right? So we only find this out, and you're so right, it gets papered over by the deluge of awful, but we only found this out because Trump sued Capital One, saying it was politically motivated for January 6th. Capital One is saying, we don't shut accounts for political motivations. That's not what we do. We have to comply with the law. And these accounts were shut down in 2021 under Biden's administration. Interestingly, we also find out that that same year, JP Morgan Chase also shut down Trump accounts for the same reason. They did not pass their anti-money laundering sniff test. They don't spell it out as clearly as Capital One does, but they basically say we would never do anything for political motivations. This is because we had enough concerns about what was happening with these accounts that we had to shut them down. And as you know, six-time bankrupt Donald Trump has had debanking issues in the past.
1: Yeah, to say the very least. I mean, it's kind of legendary how Russian oligarchs in particular, but, you know, corrupt people from all over the world have come to New York with suitcases full of money or with third-party checks and bought property to launder their money. I mean, you know, money laundering is a major, the number one way that money is laundered around the world right now is through real estate. There are two advanced democracies that allow this. And I believe it's the United States and the UK. I may be wrong about the UK, but fact check me on that. But there's only two of us that basically allow anonymous real estate transactions.
2: London isn't called London Grad for nothing. UK, London has had the same type of problems that we have had with dark money. As we've talked about on your show, Trump was only one of two people in real estate in New York at the time that would actually allow anonymous shell companies to purchase their condos. And that then became the home for Russian oligarchs. It became the home for many nefarious activities. They were busting mob bosses there. They had illegal gambling going on there. And anybody from the outside looking in, you know, Australia did not allow Trump to build a casino in the 80s because of their concerns with mob ties.
1: Neither
2: their
1: did
2: concerns
1: Las Vegas.
2: With money laundering.
1: Yeah, neither did Las Vegas.
2: In the world of real facts, we found out that the so-called President of the United States did not pass the money laundering test. And the reason I put fail in the headlines is that, as you know, Trump being a Roy Cohn acolyte always has to have the appearance that he's winning. But we know for a fact that Trump quite often, when it comes to reality, actually loses. We know that he was convicted over the hush money case. And what was that case? That was a money laundering case. That was moving money for an illicit purpose and then having to, go through. And again, we've talked about this, but I have to say it. Why do you think his administration is going after international law so hard? Because he fits the profile of these leaders that can actually be charged for the crimes they're committing. So he's trying to keep ahead of the law. But, you know, if international law holds, he too may end up with the same types of charges that his friends Netanyahu and Putin have. So yeah. I like to stay in the fact-based world.
1: Yeah, I'm with you. You also wrote a piece titled An Awakened France. You say France is experiencing an awakening of sorts. What's going on there?
2: Yeah. Oh, it's so interesting because France is actually hardening itself against, there is a real battlefield, and it's the social media tech battlefield. It's the media influencers. And because countries in Europe, just like America, we cherished our free speech, we cherished our freedoms, we did not really want to have to look so hard at the actual battlefield, and the battlefield was for our minds. So France is paving the way in Europe for, you know, hardening itself against these types of attacks. And they did something very interesting this week in particular. They actually expelled a Russian propagandist. They said, you have to leave our country. This is somebody who had been the head of RT, Russia's state media network, in France. And when RT was banned in France in 2022 at the time of the full-scale invasion. She stayed behind and then was hired by the French version of Rupert Murdoch to continue doing basically Russian propaganda. Well, France just told her to get out. And what is so interesting is I thought that the appeals process was going to go on forever and she was still going to be able to do her Russian talking points every day. Her name, by the way, is Xenia Fedorova. Very lovely person, just like many of the Red Sparrows that we're familiar with. But what's interesting is on Monday, they already denied her appeal. So she has to leave and, you know, go back to Russia, where I'm sure they will find a use for somebody who's very refined in their propaganda approach. But that's not all they did. The second thing they did is their legislation was just passed to ban social media for users under the age of 15. Macron has been talking about this a lot. He's very concerned about the mental health of young people. We know that the Steve Bannons of the world, the Putins of the world, have been using social media to target young people. So France is saying, wait, there's something wrong with this. And I look at it like, maybe it's not going to be something that's foolproof, but at least the kids are going to know that they're doing something wrong if they log on to Telegram at 2 a.m. And it's going to be a multi-part process. They're still figuring it out. But it's the first country in Europe to do that. And I think other countries will be taking note.
1: Yeah, I think so too. It's truly remarkable how effective the Russian propaganda machine is, you know, particularly with regard to social media. Heidi Sigmund-Kuda, Betty Dangerous, BettyDangerous.com, B-E-T-T-E. Hey, Betty, Heidi, thank you so much for dropping by today. It's always great talking
2: with
1: you.
2: Thanks, Tom.
1: Yeah. And by the way, our newsletter is free over on Substack. Just go to Betty Dangerous without the Y, BettyDangerous.com, and check it out.

David Ellison, the Nepo baby son of Larry Ellison, who is close buddies with Donald Trump and at various times of the last couple of years has been the richest man in the world. He's been eclipsed now by Elon Musk, and in fact his Oracle stock is kind of in the crapper right now. But anyhow, David wants, you know, he published an op-ed yesterday in the New York Times saying basically, I get it. You guys don't want me to take over CNN because you think I'm going to turn it into Fox News or something like that. And I won't. You don't have to worry. You can trust me. Right. I mean, this is the guy who put Barry Weiss in charge of CBS News, who, you know, is spiking stories. Scott Pelley said they told me to lie on the air, basically, to support Donald Trump. And, of course, it was Donald Trump who's FCC and SEC oversaw and DOJ said that the merger was just fine. And he says, when it comes to our news operations, I do not aspire to lead these companies to bend their newsrooms to my views. I believe that news should be based on facts and truths. Really? Then, you know, why did Scott Pelley say that CBS News management, specifically Barry Weiss, I believe, quote, instructed me to inject falsehoods and bias into a politically sensitive story? Why did Barry Weiss, you know, spike the story on CCOT, on this horrible torture prison that Bukele is running down in El Salvador that Trump was using? You know, it's just

all of the nations on earth except for Russia, Belarus, North Korea, and Nicaragua, Daniel Ortega's little place, all of the other countries in the world have said, we're going to condemn Russia. Last night, they killed 18 people in Kyiv. Ukraine is out of anti-missile technology. They have no more Patriots. And Trump, for a year and a half, has refused to send them any. They cannot defend themselves. Russia's just dropping missiles into the capital city every single night and killing people, civilians. These are war crimes. And every country in the world wanted to get together and condemn this, and Trump said, no, the United States is going to vote with Russia on this. This is just this week. He sent Marco Rubio to Riyadh to meet with Russian officials to negotiate a peace in Ukraine with nobody from Ukraine in the room. You think Trump is not working for Putin? And Ellison is not advancing Putin's interests thereby? He sent, you know, his smug vice president to Munich to insist that the greatest threat to Europe is not Russian aggression. It's the fact that Germany doesn't allow Nazis to speak favorably about Adolf Hitler. It's breathtaking. He had a 90-minute phone call, Trump did, with Putin, and came out and basically said, Ukraine should just roll over. After his phone conversation with Putin, he went to his Nazi-infested social media site and posted that Ukraine is the aggressor in this war, not Russia. That Kyiv was asking for it, just like those women who, you know, wore clothing that provoked Trump to have to rape them or grab them, as he so famously bragged. I mean, you know, we've known for a long, long time that Putin wants America sick. He wants America broke. He wants America less secure. And he wants us at war with ourselves, as Greg Olier points out. And so what does Trump do? He puts, to make us sick, in charge of our health system, he puts a lawyer who has no health background whatsoever and subscribes to a bunch of nutcase theories about health, who eats roadkill, who got a brain worm from eating roadkill, who jacks himself on testosterone. That's our health. Our intelligence systems, he turned them over to Tulsi Gabbard, who is, you know, not just a cult member, but also has been in the bag for Putin for years. He turned the oversight of our government over to Elon Musk. We had 30-some-odd different agencies that were investigating Musk or his companies for criminal activity. And all of those investigations were suddenly stopped when Musk just fired everybody who was doing it. Wasn't that sweet? And how did Musk get to do that? Well, he put $250 million up to get Donald Trump elected. And it worked. I mean, you know, this guy who does ketamine. And now his new attorney general, no problem. None of this helps Americans. All of this, as Greg Olier points out, all of this helps Russia. Trump forced the CIA to send a list of 2,000 of its recent hires. Now these people know who are the spies that work for us. It's just crazy. He had Paul Manafort handing internal polling for the Republican Party over to Russia. Paul Manafort was convicted of this, and Trump pardoned him. In his first week in the Oval Office back in 2017, he was laughing his ass off with Sergei Kislyak and Sergei Lavrov, the Russian ambassador and the Russian Secretary of State, or foreign minister is his official title, because he had just burned one of our spies. It was actually an Israeli spy, but same deal. In Syria, a spy in Syria. This is who this guy is, and we've got billionaires in this country saying, oh, well, we're gonna do the media so that it's nice to him. Whether it's David Ellison or whether it's, you know, one of the Murdoch family. It's just crazy. Under any other circumstances, you would be thinking that this is the Manchurian candidate. That this would be impossible. That we've got a Russian agent in the White House. And that we've got

0: Billionaires trying to support those efforts. It's just remarkable. Phil Itner, the veteran war correspondent based out of Kyiv, Ukraine, host of the brilliant On the Edge podcast. Philip Itner over on YouTube, Itner Philip on social media. Phil, welcome back to the program. How are things? I understand that you guys are completely out of anti-aircraft or anti-ballistic missiles, and Russia's just beating the crap out of Kyiv. Is that right?
1: Yeah, well, apparently so. And that's down to the Trump administration going back and forth on their promises about providing interceptor missiles, which are the only thing that can knock out these ballistic missiles that Russia's shooting at Kyiv, because they know the interceptors don't exist here anymore. They're able to get through. The Ukrainians can shoot down drones. They can shoot down some of the other kinds of munitions that are shot at them, but especially the hypersonic missiles that are shot at Kyiv. Without those Patriots, there's nothing that the Ukrainians can do. So last night, 28 ballistic and hypersonic missiles, over 100 drones, several impacts. At the last time I checked, 17 dead, injured in the dozens. And what will happen most likely now is that Russia will go back, they will make more missiles, and then they'll drag them right out of the factory straight to the front, you know, straight to a launch point, and they'll fire at us again. That seems to be the cycle that they're creating, is that they have a barrage, then they know the Ukrainians can't defend against, but it's also an indication that they don't have an endless supply of weaponry either. Otherwise, they'd be doing this every night, and they're not doing it every night. They will overpower Ukraine's defenses, then they will go back, they will make more weapons, and again, they wheel them right out of the factory, right to a launch point, and off they go. So it's an insight also into their situation. Ukraine has been replying, they've been hitting deep within Russia, they've been hitting oil refineries, they've been hitting the equivalent of Amazon, firm called Wildberries. The Ukrainians have taken out a third of the entire warehouses of this organization, and it really is like Amazon. Now that it's legitimized by Kyiv because it's also used as a way for Russian soldiers to get equipment and to get components for drones and things like that. So there is a legitimate military aspect to it. This is like Russian Amazon, and it's not covered by insurance. There are a lot of banks that ponied up money for these warehouses. So the banking system in Russia is going to have to take that on the chin, and that's going to be a loss for them. Things are not looking good on either side of this conflict. I don't know, but I think both sides are just absolutely exhausted.
0: So what happens when the 10,000 North Korean soldiers show up?
1: Well, judging by the way the Russians used North Korean soldiers, they'll end up being a locus for drones, and then, or for a Ukrainian position, and then, you know, maybe the Russians follow up with artillery or their own soldiers. I have absolutely no regard for North Korean soldiers that come over here. They're just used as cannon fodder. Actually, the Russians call it cannon meat, which also gives you an insight into their thinking.
0: Yeah, I totally get it. Would it be an exaggeration to say that Donald Trump could probably stop this war in one day if he chose to?
1: One day? I don't know in one day. But yes, he could be instrumental in ending this war if he really wanted to. If he would take a strong position against Putin, because let's face it, this war is happening because of Putin. It's not, the Ukrainians did not want this war. They don't want this war. Zelensky has offered, you know, peace negotiations repeatedly. He's got a peace plan that, yes, all right, some of them are non-starters, but at least he does have a plan that he's made public. I don't think Trump could finish it in one day, but what he could do is take a stronger line against Vladimir Putin. It is, after all, the Russians' fault that this war is happening. They're the aggressor. Mm-hmm. He could start really properly arming the Ukrainians for them to defend their own house. And by that, most importantly, the interceptors.
2: Yeah. As you know, my daughter studied Russian in Simferopol at the university there that used to be the old Carlos the Jackal spy school, and you know, back in the day. And I'm curious, this is in Crimea, I'm curious what the situation is with Crimea. The last you and I talked, they were losing power, losing water, losing food. Is that still going on?
1: I have heard no change in the situation in Crimea. Sadly, it does look like there was some sort of Ukrainian missile strike that either intentionally or went astray and I guess hit a beach in Crimea, which killed some Russian civilians. It has always been my understanding that the armed forces of Ukraine do not purposefully target civilians.
2: Right.
1: And I believe that because they want to keep the moral high ground. They want to differentiate themselves from the Russian in the international community. So killing civilians like the Russians kill Ukrainian civilians would be counterproductive. But yeah, the situation is not good in Crimea. And I have to also mention to you, Tom, we are going through a blisteringly hot heat wave.
2: Oh, really?
1: In Ukraine. And Crimea in particular, you know, without sufficient amounts of water, without electricity, I'm sure that they are suffering because we here in Kiev, we reached over 100 degrees Fahrenheit today.
2: Wow.
1: And for Kiev, that is practically unheard of. So, you know, it's supposed to break tomorrow, the heat wave, but, you know, for the last week or so, you know, 5 days, whatever, it's been absolutely unbearably hot.
2: Are you guys getting the forest fires that the rest of Europe and here, I mean, you know, yesterday?
1: There might be some a knock-on effect of that, but I know that there has been a heat wave that kind of moved across the continent. And I know that for a while in France, just before the heat wave hit here, it was blisteringly hot as well. So, you know, I don't know if all of these things are you know, combined in some way to make the weather abnormality that is this heat wave. But I've never been in this city when it's this hot, and it's just unbearably difficult. And then, you know, add to that the fact that every night you have to wonder whether or not you're going to have to run to a shelter.
2: Right.
1: The electrical grid has already been stretched very, very thin because of the attacks during the winter when they were trying to freeze people. Now I'm sure the grid is under stress because everybody's using their air conditioning or fans or whatever. So yeah. They continue to stand stalwart in resistance to the Russians, but it's been a pretty tough week.
2: Phil, what are the things that average Americans, people who are listening to this program right now, can do to help support Ukraine?
1: Well, you can absolutely get in touch with your elected officials and tell them that you want more support for Ukraine, and in particular, the interceptors. I've got a great couple from Canada on this week on the show. You can do something as small as send a postcard to the front to a soldier saying you're not forgotten. And that's what this Canadian couple do. They organize a mail in kind of to the front, to the front soldiers. And I mean, it could be something as small as that, but really what we need is we need to put political pressure on, and most importantly, you know, the Trump administration and your senators, your representatives, and get the weapons over here.
2: Right.
1: Quick.
2: Right.
1: There's no time to spare.
2: Is Europe unable to provide interceptors to Kyiv? I thought that.
1: Well, originally what they were supposed to do, the plan was actually that they would buy from America, because of course everything is transactional with Trump, and then they would send the interceptors here. But that's changed as well. It just seems like the Trump administration has a lot of people who are reluctant to assist Ukraine in any way, shape, or form. And I find that highly suspect. Again, we've spoken about this in the past. I think there are elements within the administration that are compromised, at least in their thinking about this conflict. But we need to step it up, and we need to also be very clear that we stand with Ukraine, because Russia was the aggressor. Russia's the one who invaded this country, and Russia's the one who ultimately needs to turn around, go home. And Vladimir Putin and Trump could, you know, he spoke to him for 90 minutes on July 4th. Mm-hmm. Next time he talks to him, he should say, you know what, Vlad, you're not going to win this. Yeah. Go home.
2: Yeah, sadly, I don't think he's going to say that, because I think that Vladimir owns him and has for a long, long time. But, you know, there it is. The great Phil Itner, our friend. Phil, thank you so much. Please stay safe. Check out Phil's podcast, On the Edge. Philip Itner, PhilipItner, over on YouTube, and Itner Philip on social media. Dave in Federal Way, Washington. Hey, Dave, what's on your mind today?
3: The mainstream media, the corporate media, they're normalizing crazy now.
2: Mm-hmm.
3: And to be quite honest with you, it affects the consulting class. It affects us all, really. We all just start normalizing crazy. I mean, there's some sane people out there, like, you know, like yourself and others, that bring up important topics rather than the president playing interior, exterior decorator. But the thing is this war in Iran, they're playing games with Russia and Iran both, and they're trying to establish a new normal. And frankly, the new normal is just not tenable. It's just not tenable. Something's going to end up happening that's going to spark World War III. And, even if the clerical regime in Tehran, let's call it that, even if they surrendered today, capitulated totally, it would actually be a worse outcome. And this isn't just my opinion. All right, I know Americans don't like to talk about religion, and I appreciate that. But here's the deal: you don't have to look at what happened with the Taliban. The Taliban is not a group in Afghanistan. Taliban is an ism that stretches throughout the region. Really, it's Talibanism. It goes way into Pakistan and other countries. And in Iran, it's Velayatism, right? That's what they call it.
2: Yeah, isn't the Taliban Sunni?
3: Yeah. But here's the thing, Tom. Here's the thing. I know, without getting into too much details, in America, we don't really look at Islam. We look at it more as a political party. And there are aspects of it that are political, but it is definitely a religion. And if the clerical regime in Iran fled, they would rule from afar. They would gain so much legitimacy. It would be unbelievable to us. And the Taliban did the same thing. They ruled from Quetta in Pakistan. The regime in Iran would even be more lethal and worse. It would be a nightmare beyond belief. So basically what Trump, these muttonheads in his regime have done, have really set us up for a new normal that, like I said before, I frankly don't think is tenable.
2: Yeah, I agree with your analysis, Dave. Thank you very much for sharing that. Nolan in Minneapolis. Hey, Nolan, what's on your mind today?
4: I wanted to talk about this IRS immunity
2: that Trump
4: deal.
2: Got, yeah.
4: And I know you mentioned, and I think like what people are mostly talking about is this $100 million tax liability that he's already on the hook for.
2: Yeah.
4: But what I see is an excuse or a green light to really never pay taxes ever going forward. Between his family, all of his grifting businesses, like, what's to stop him from never paying taxes on those or claiming all kinds of deductions in the world? This seems like a possibly billion-dollar handout for the Trump family.
2: Yeah, it is. It is. And I think that once Blanche is confirmed, he'll simply create, or maybe after the first of the year, you know, after the elections, he'll simply create a new slush fund. Actually, they don't even need the slush fund now, because they've figured out that under the Tort Claims Act, which says that if the federal government injures you, you are entitled to compensation. The federal government has a pile of money to compensate people for that, and it can access all of the money in the Treasury. And so Trump has already started paying people off. I mean, you know, he gave Mike Flynn over $1 million. He's passing out money right now. He has been for several months now.
4: Yeah, it's just blowing my mind that people aren't talking about basically letting the family just never pay taxes again.
2: Like, yeah, it's like we've got a criminal in the White House, and everybody just goes about their day. It's like, oh, yeah,
4: right.
2: Yeah, he's a crook. Really?
4: Is that something that could be changed by a new administration, this
2: one hopes.
4: IRS immunity thing?
2: One hopes.
4: Yes, after he's already grifted a couple billion dollars off the American taxpayers.
2: Yeah, and moved to Saudi Arabia or Russia or something, you know, I mean, you know. Sure. Along with Uday Kusay.
4: It's disgusting.
2: Yeah, it really and truly is, Nolan. It's shocking. Nolan, thanks for the call. Spot on. Jack in Grand Beach, Michigan. Hey, Jack, how you doing today?
5: Good. You must know somebody really high up at Capital One. Since they haven't publicly disclosed any of these AML findings, can you go ahead and list them out for me, you know, point by point on what he's done?
2: Capital One disclosed.
5: You must know more than them.
2: Capital One disclosed.
5: They haven't disclosed anything, Tom.
2: In a court filing. Jack, you know, if you want to have a conversation, you got to let people talk. I let you talk. Capital One was being sued by Donald Trump and Uday and Kusay, you know, his sons, because they said that the Capital One closed more than 300 accounts. I believe it was 385 accounts that they had because they had flagged them as conducting money laundering. They had failed the money laundering test. And when they sued in discovery, Capital One had to answer about why, because Trump was saying that you guys shut down our accounts right after January 6th. It was in the summer of 2001 because you didn't like January 6th. And Capital One comes back and says, no, it's because you're committing federal felonies. You're money laundering. I don't see why I have to know anything beyond that. You can read it in any newspaper.
5: It's a pretty simple Google or chat search.
2: Exactly.
5: You know, you just ask
2: Trump money laundering, Capital One. It'll pop right up.
5: Capital One has not publicly disclosed any specific money laundering findings. In other words, Capital One has not openly said Trump was involved in any money laundering. This is why you can't be taken seriously.
2: What you're saying, Jack, what you're saying.
5: I ended your lesson again.
2: Oh, God. Pot him down for a second. What you're saying, Jack, is that, you know, if you were to say, I'm going to go to the store and buy some hardware. Well, you didn't specify whether it's a hammer or a screwdriver, so it doesn't count. Come on, Jack. You don't really mean that.
5: We're not talking about a hardware store and hammers, Tom. We're talking about you making claims that Trump was a money launderer.
2: And Trump apparently is a money launderer, according to his own bank. And apparently it's not the only bank who shut him down for money laundering. And by the way, both of his sons are on the record bragging about the amount of money that comes into their properties via Russian oligarchs. Both of them on different occasions have said, we don't need American banks anymore because they won't do business with us because we're money laundering. So we get all our money from Russia. Jack, you can look this up. This is not a secret.
5: Again, you're right, Tom. I ended your lesson again, Tom.
2: Thank you. Janet in Bainbridge Island, Washington. Hey, Janet, what's up?
6: I would very much like you to consider that perhaps Trump is on purpose expending all of our very valuable weapons, so that when finally we have none, Russia will be far more able to do the kind of work that he would very much like Russia to do. I'm amazed that people are not making that suggestion.
2: I have made that suggestion several times in the last couple of weeks, Janet, that I think that Putin is telling Trump, you know, yeah, go after Iran. It's fine with me. It'll be a good thing, even though Iran is an ally of Putin's. Because it's burning through our weaponry. And now if today Putin had decided that he wanted to take out the eastern half of Poland or Estonia or Latvia or Lithuania, all countries that he or people in his military have explicitly threatened. They threw an ICBM into Poland just last week. If any of that were to happen right now, we literally don't have the weaponry to stop him. It's gone. I mean, you know, we had the commander of European forces say that we don't have the weaponry in Europe to defend Israel. Well, if we can't defend Israel, you can't defend Estonia either. And so I agree with you, Janet. I think that Trump is doing this on behalf of Putin. I really do. I think he's
6: Please make that a part of your everyday rant. Just say it over and over and over.
2: I will try to do it more often.
6: It just needs to be at the top of everyone's mind.
2: I agree. It needs to be widely believed. Whether it's true or not, I believe it is true. Thank you, Janet. So Trump just went on TV and said that if Iran backs out of this deal, we're going to hit him hard. And the deal is apparently Iran and Oman on opposite sides of the Strait of Hormuz are going to start charging tolls, expediting fees or transport fees or safety fees or something like that. They're going to charge fees for ships to go through the strait, and everything will be good. Everything will be hunky-dory. We'll be back to normal. It's just that Oman and Iran will have a new, relatively small but not meaningless revenue source and be able to basically hold the world hostage anytime they want. And Trump is trying to take credit for it. I mean, they're literally cutting him out. They're literally saying, you know, Donald, we don't even want to talk to you. We're going to work this out ourselves. You just go off into the corner and mutter to yourself and post stuff on your Nazi-infested social media site, and we will ignore you. Amazing. The sources tell Reuters, right? This is multiple people within the administration speaking anonymously. This is from Kathy Ann Bonello writing for Mediaite. The United States has drained virtually all of its stockpile of precision surface-to-surface missiles in the nearly six-month conflict in Iran, sources told Reuters. It's unknown how many of the Army tactical missile systems and precision strike missiles we have left. These are called ATACMS and PRSMs. I don't know if there's how they pronounce that acronym, PRSMs. And they cost about $1 million apiece. These are the kinds of missiles that Ukraine has used to strike Russia in addition to their drones. And apparently the Central Command in the Middle East has been able to get some of these supplies from elsewhere in the world, which is making China very happy. We're pulling them away from Southeast Asia, apparently. This is not the first time word has spread of military or logistical issues with the war. On Saturday, they note in this article, on Saturday in Mediaite, on Saturday, the Washington Post reported a top U.S. general in Europe warned the Pentagon that he no longer has the resources to protect Israel. Trump pissed it all away because he thought he was going to have a two-week war, just like in Venezuela, where he just, you know, kills off the Ayatollah and 50 members of his family and his ruling clique, and suddenly the whole country collapses and we can just walk in and have a cakewalk. I mean, what kind of idiot thinks like this? Well, I mean, Netanyahu's been trying to talk an American president into doing this for the better part of 40 years, or 30 years anyway. And finally, he found one stupid enough to do it. It's just crazy. So the Bay of Pigs reloaded. We're seeing the CIA just established a Cuba task force. Now, they did that in 1960, and it led right to the Bay of Pigs invasion. This is what you do, or this is what our government does when they're preparing to invade another country, is you start with the CIA task force. And sure enough, Marco Rubio just put one together. And this has got a whole bunch of people going, Bay of Pigs, here it comes. The agent Politico reported on this. They said, quote, the U.S. has increased its intelligence assets in Cuba in recent months. And so Politico said, does this mean the military's getting ready? And pointing out that, quote, U.S. military operations are often preceded by increased American intelligence activity, but the CIA says, we're not telling you. Enrique Prado, a Cuban exile who served in various posts at the CIA, this is, by the way, from Common Dreams, is, quote, convinced that Washington is preparing a definitive blow against the island's regime, according to El País, the newspaper. He predicted, quote, Cuba is the next apple to fall from the tree. And this followed, of course, the July release of this McCarthyite U.S. Department of State document that literally said, I mean, this is what it said. For nearly seven decades, the Cuban regime has waged a sustained campaign of subversion against the United States that has infiltrated the highest reaches of U.S. government, recruited and cultivated generations of American activists, backed an unprecedented wing of left-wing terrorism on American soil, and carried out one of the most durable and damaging foreign intelligence penetrations in American history. Yeah, right. I mean, this is just horse crap. But, you know, Marco Rubio thinks if he can take Cuba, he gets to be president in 2028. So here we go. Meanwhile, you saw the headlines about this invasion of Spain and Europe from Africa. Well, it turns out it looks like this thing was driven by right-wingers and maybe even Russia, and it was amplified by J.D. Vance and the Trump administration. And it wasn't actually an invasion of Europe. Spain has a city, a little kind of city-state territory on the northern tip of Africa, Ceuta, I think it is, C-E-U-T-A. It's a Spanish enclave in northern Africa. It's not in Spain. And somebody posted a TikTok video speaking to these people in their language saying, hey, the border's open and Spain will welcome you. Just go into the city of Ceuta, or Ceuta, or however you say it. And so, like, 80,000 people said, oh, yeah, or 30,000 people said, yeah, okay, we're on our way. And they poured into the city. And it got all this footage that the right wing is plastering all over the place, like, oh, my God, here come the brown people. And they were never going to make it to Europe anyway. This isn't Spain. It's Spanish territory, but they'd have to get on a boat to get to Spain. It's on the other side of the whatever the body of water is there. And once everybody learned that it was a hoax, they all went home. Except for the 88 people who died trying to get to this Spanish enclave. And it was J.D. Vance promoting this stuff. And Fox News, but, you know, J.D. Vance posting it on Twitter, talking about this. Israel's ambassador jumped into this, too. He an opportunity to undermine Spain. He says, maybe before Spain continues lecturing us about Gaza, it's time to explain to the world why it still maintains colonial enclaves in Africa. Right. But it looks like the entire thing was a setup by right-wingers to activate the racists across Europe to, you know, strengthen these right-wing political parties that are looking at elections later this year, particularly AfD in Germany. It's incredible.
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2: 88 people dead because some right-winger thought it would be a good idea to produce some video footage of brown people stampeding into a city. They're crazy stuff. Paul in Woodinville, Washington. Hey, Paul, what's on your mind today?
8: Well, you know, going back to the caller who wanted to grill you about the Capital One money laundering, this is a tactic that the right wing has been doing for several years now, really since the Trump, Trump came onto the scene here. I guarantee he just was listening to Hannity or some wacky right-wing show and thought, oh, that's good. And he thinks he's clever. Now he's going to do a mic drop hit and run on Tom Hartmann. And he's going to talk over you so that you can't formulate a coherent response. And then he's going to hang, see, I told you. And then he was going to dump you. And this is what they started with actually back from, they did this Alex Jones with the Newtown massacre. Where are the photos? Where are the photos of the dead bodies? And my brother kept pushing this. And I said, Ralph, have you ever seen police crime photos of dead people, of murder victims, anywhere, ever? And that kind of finally shut him up. I said, and besides that, the only way you're going to get this if there was a trial, and maybe you could look up the evidence. But since in Newtown the guy killed himself, there was no trial. So you don't get to see the evidence. So if you, Tom Hartmann, can't stay specifically what the money laundering charges were, then it's all a bunch of BS. And this is what they did also with Trump and the 34 felony counts that he was convicted of. They went through the definition of fraud, made a false statement, knew it was false, intent to deceive, victim relied upon it, and was damaged by it. Who was damaged? And the fact of the matter is that we say that he was convicted on 34 felony counts of fraud, but fraud was not the crime. Fraud was the vehicle that he used in terms of falsifying public documents. And the damage was to the state of New York, city of New York. And they want to go through this stuff and one of our right wingers who lives near you said, well, what were the 34? I said, I don't have to tell you what the evidence for all 34 counts is, because the experts, the 12 experts on the evidence, handed down a verdict of
2: the
8: guilty.
2: Jurors.
8: So you can either ask them or you can look up the case yourself and find out what they were. But if I can't tell you specifically right here on the phone, doesn't mean it's not true. But that's what they do. And that Charlie Kirk, I'll mention him because his wife was just here in Kirkland last week.
2: Oh,
8: his meme was, prove me wrong. Well, there are any number of outrageous propositions one can make that you cannot prove wrong simply because they're untestable. You see?
2: Yeah. And if you limit your debates to untestable hypotheses or premises, then nobody can ever prove you wrong. That's fascinating, Paul. That's logic 101.
8: Exactly. And that's what they try to do. And then walk away and people say, oh, I guess, yeah, see, Trump did. Oh, this is the right wing. It's a witch hunt because Tom Hartman can't come up with the 385 things that Trump did, money laundering. And you're right. The Capital One would be illegal for them to disclose that. And if there were a trial, which there has not been, then you could look it up because then it would be public.
2: That's correct. And they chose not to, litigation by Uday and Kusei and Donald, against Capital One. Looks like it's starting to blow up in their face, just like their litigation against BBC. BBC is now demanding financial documents. And I think, my prediction is they're going to walk away from that lawsuit. But then BBC might countersue. I mean, that would be sweet.
8: This is what they do. If you can't prove it, and they've been doing this, I think Alex Jones was the first one, that the new town, if you can't, and if you did show them photos of the bodies, those are fake. Those have been doctored up.
2: Yeah.
8: I could make those in my basement. And then somebody would make some fake photos, and then they'd say, see, there are fake photos out there anyway. We know it's all fake. This is what they do. And, it comes down essentially to untestable propositions. And that's, the whole thing in science is whether a theory is good or not comes down to how testable is it. Not whether it's right or wrong, but is it testable? Because that's what gives you results.
2: Yeah, amen. Paul, well said. Thank you very much. Gar in Atlanta. Hey, Gar, what's on your mind today?
9: My mind is the military-industrial complex.
2: Uh-huh.
9: And it seems like we never get enough of spending money on war. Since World War II, we've been at war 2 out of 3 years.
2: Mm-hmm.
9: And I remember hearing Andrew Young, when he was President Carter's ambassador, he say, the same money you invest in peacetime goods compared to wartime goods, your greater return on your investment is on peacetime goods rather than wartime goods.
2: Mm-hmm.
9: And China's taking advantage of that. I mean, when did the last war China been in?
2: Yeah.
9: And they're overtaking us.
2: Yeah. Not only do I agree with you, but so does Dwight Eisenhower. I'm going to play some audio from my computer here, if you guys can pop this up. This is the President of the United States speaking to the nation in the mid-1950s.
9: I heard that speech. It's called Proclamation.
10: Every warship launch, every rocket fired signifies, in the final sense, a theft from those who hunger and are not fed, those who are cold and are not clothed.
2: And then he goes through, he says one battleship costs 5,000 homes or 50,000 homes or whatever it is. I mean, I'd have to play the whole rest of the thing, and I don't want to just, step on your entire rant here. Yeah.
9: And I tell you another thing, too. We need to go into the history of gunpowder. It's a very interesting history of gunpowder. You should investigate on that history. It'll blow your mind, the history of gunpowder.
2: Yeah. There's.
9: I'm a history. I like history. And if you understand what ICE is all about. I mean, the military, ICE, the police backs the dollar. We don't even use dollar no more, because when I go to the grocery store, ain't nobody using no cash. Everybody got their little phones out, their cars out.
2: Yeah.
9: I mean, is cash any good anymore?
2: Well, and increasingly people are buying groceries on credit. They're using credit cards to buy their groceries and not paying their credit card bills. Gar, I've got to move along, but thank you. Your points are well made. Absolutely well made. Thank you. Brian in Albuquerque, New Mexico. Hey, Brian, what's up?
11: I have an idea for a song for you and Louise to maybe work up.
2: Okay.
11: Out here in Desert Southwest, the Texas two-step is a very popular dance.
2: Mm-hmm.
11: Remember Bob Wills and the Texas Playboys? I mean, they were very popular musical group in the era. And it's good music.
2: Mm-hmm.
11: But, twice now since September 11, 2001, the Republicans have cut taxes and then launched a war.
2: Mm-hmm.
11: George W. Bush did it, and then Trump's done it.
2: Yep.
11: And then, this next couple elections, we're going to hear a lot of screaming and yelling about the deficit. And then, according to the Republicans, we only have this because of social spending. But it's like, I can't understand why Democrats can't point out the simple fact they've done this to us twice. And why can't they ask the rich? I mean, what are the rich sacrificing for these wars? Nothing. they've gotten tax breaks. They've all gotten wealthier.
2: Yep.
11: So I think maybe we call it the Reagan two-step or something. But, you know, it's gone. It's happened twice, and no one on the Democratic Party seems to want to bring it up or point to it. You know, there was a great Senate hearing this morning about the future of Social Security, and they were all making their points, but none of them brought up these expensive wars. And this war we're in now is going to drag on for a long time.
2: Maybe.
11: That's my analysis.
2: My sense of it is that Trump is just going to let us lose the war. He's just going to walk away from it. He's going to let Oman and...
11: We're going to find out soon.
2: Oman and Iran will run the Gulf of Hormuz, and Israel is going to be whatever Israel is doing, and Trump is just going to say, I'm washing my hands of it, I'm walking away. He's done that many times in his business.
11: The Saudi royal family and all the other wealthy Arabs are going to be bribing him for an outcome they all want. And that's why I think it's going to be one heck of a negotiation.
2: Well, that's the outcome.
11: Billions of dollars flowing to the Trump family.
2: That's the outcome that they want. They want him to walk away. And so, he'll take a short-term humiliation. Because most of Americans will say, good, I'm glad that we're no longer in this war. And I think you're right. The Saudis will, throw another $1 billion at the Trump crime family. Absolutely.
11: But the problem we have is the Israelis can throw a wrench into any deal that they don't favor.
2: Yeah, all they have to do is mobilize AIPAC.
11: Plus, they've got all the Epstein tapes. So you have a good day.
2: That may well be. Brian, thank you for the call. Amazing.
7: You're listening to Tom Hartman.
2: Ed in Redmond, Redmond, Washington. Hey, Ed, what's up?
12: Did you see Tom Tillis this morning on MSNBC?
2: I saw it, but I didn't hear it. It was playing on the monitor here in the studio. I don't know what he said. I'm sorry.
12: Yeah, you might want to check it out. But they asked him about Todd Blanche and his... and survivors, and they're asked about the Epstein file, and how Todd Blanche has handled it, and he said that Todd Blanche was the only one that met with the survivors, and the other under Biden and Obama, nobody ever met with the survivors. And I was just like, oh my God, really?
2: Yeah.
12: And they kind of let him off the hook. They didn't really have anything to push him on. And,
2: well, under Obama and Biden, those records were all sealed. I mean, there was supposedly ongoing investigations. I think that it was all stalled pretty badly.
12: Right. Yeah, I that's what I thought too. But it was he went through the whole interview, and he's
2: looking
12: pretty much a yes man.
2: Oh yeah, he's looking at $5 million a year starting paycheck, starting in January of next year. Working as a lobbyist. I mean, this is former senators. Their pay typically starts at $5 million a year as lobbyists because they can walk onto the floor of the Senate anytime they want. They don't have to stand outside the doors like the other lobbyists, like Grover Norquist would have to do, who's a professional lobbyist. Grover Norquist can't walk onto the floor of the House or Senate. Former members can. And so if you're a member of the House, you have $1 million guaranteed job waiting for you. And if you're a member of the Senate, you have a $5 million annual guaranteed job waiting for you if you toe the line. But if your party's pissed at you, if they won't see you when you walk onto the floor of the Senate, if they refuse to talk to you, you're not going to be an effective lobbyist. And so Tom Tillis is trying to maintain, as is John Cornyn, both of these guys, they're trying to maintain their relationships with their peers and with Trump so that they can get this $5 million a year job. It's just that simple. And I got to run, but thanks for the call. So therefore, his thing doesn't surprise me. Thanks so much for being with us today. We'll be back tomorrow, same time, same place. So in the meantime, don't forget, democracy is not a spectator sport. It requires all of us, and that includes you. So get out there, get active, tag your in. Be good to yourself and the folks around you. Stay safe. Eat your veggies. Get your exercise. Avoid the smoke. And I'll catch up with you tomorrow.
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13: The views expressed are those of the speaker and may not reflect the views of the management or board of directors of Synergy Project Incorporated, the nonprofit that operates WRWKLP.
14: People are always asking, is it necessary to know yoga breathing? Is it necessary to do Tai Chi? Is it necessary to, I don't know what the hell, to be psychoanalyzed? And I would ask, necessary for what? Where are you going? What do you want? Yes, sure. If you want to get to New York, it's necessary to take the highway. But where are you going? What do you mean necessary? Well, is it necessary for becoming a Buddha? Anybody want to be a Buddha? Do you know what it means to be a Buddha? How do you know you want to be a Buddha if you don't know what a Buddha is? People think, well, it would be nice to be have peace of mind, to be serene, to be calm, to be undisturbed by this, that, and the other. But you see, so long as you make all those things objects of desire, you are defining yourself as lacking them. And a person who is looking for peace is obviously in turmoil. A person who is looking to end conflict is in conflict. And so the more you strive to stop the interior commotions, the more you are stirring them up. You are smoothing the waters with flat irons. So then then comes up the people who say, all right, now, if you are going to tell us that meditation is not necessary, and that it's all here and now, then why do you meditate? Why do you have religion at all? Why do you have rites? Why do you chant? Why do you do this, that, and the other? Why do you even talk about it? And my answer to that is, there is no good reason for it whatsoever. This is a form of joyous energy. And it's a form of dance. It's a groovy thing to do. There are all kinds of groovy things to do, and to everybody according to his taste. If, of course, you can make anything whatsoever, any human activity, into meditation, simply by being with it and doing it completely to do it. In other words, when you're, say, swimming, if you really enjoy swimming, you're not swimming to get to the other side of a river or to swim so many yards or any competing with yourself or with other people like that. You're swimming to experience the water rippling past you, the floating sensation, to lie on your back and look at the blue sky and the gulls circling you. You are doing that every moment of it. You are simply absorbed in this ripply, luminous world, looking at the patterns and the shifting net of sunlight underneath you, and the sand way down, see? That's it. That's what it's about. That's what swimming's about. So you're not going anywhere. Getting together and chanting together is what a lot of people do when they don't have television to look at. In the jungles, on the steppes, in mountain communities, since as long as anyone can remember, people got together and do a thing I call digging sound, and played with the sonic energy of the universe in just the same way as I described somebody playing with the water while swimming. And these people, when they do that, they don't worry about where they're going or what their destiny is or any nonsense of that kind, because they're completely alive. So to understand all that I'm trying to say, I would like to see if you could change your basic notions of economics. And I mean the economics of energy. We are always scrimping and saving because our economics are based on scarcity rather than exuberance. But notice that the economics of nature are allegedly wasteful. They're based on exuberance. Many more seeds than are necessary for trees. Many more spermatozoa than are necessary for people. Many more stars than anybody could conceivably want. Galaxies galore! Nature is a vast celebration of energy. But if you complain about this and say, oh dear me, it's all running out, that means, you see, that you are looking for fulfillment in time, and you say, if there is not enough future, we won't get the golden goodie we're looking for at the end of the line. See, there is that feeling. There is the great golden goody. That flower, the golden goody, isn't at the end of the line. You're in it. The radiating petals, the mandala, the great circle of the flower, is the galaxy in which you live. It is the whole universe radiating around you in which you are. And this radiation is also cycling. It's the dance in which you're involved. If you'd only realize that the purpose of life is not in the future. And if you think it is, you'll go on and on and on looking for it there and never find it. Because the future in its own way fades out in the same way as the past fades out. You get older and older and older, and if you don't come crash, you just peter out. It wasn't there. And you may feel vaguely cheated about the whole thing. You were given the come on. That there was something coming. There was that thing at the end of the line, the golden goody. You've been sitting in the middle of the golden goody all the time.

0: 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I don't know about you, but I'm tired of all the nonsense and negativity floating around online and on the airwaves. 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
2: 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On this weekend's Labor Arts calendar, Woody Guthrie's American Song is on stage at The Wharf in Washington, D.C., both Saturday and Sunday. Complete details and the latest Labor Arts news and events are available at laborheritage.org. 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In today's labor history, on this date in 1894, Eugene Debs and three other trade unionists were arrested after the Pullman strike. You can discover these stories where they happen. The online labor landmarks map is available at laborheritage.org. Today's labor quote is by Elizabeth Gurley Flynn, the wobbly organizer born on this date in 1890, who said, "There is less violence against labor today, but there are more legal restrictions. There has been labor protection by law, but there has also been labor repression by law." This has been Chris Garlock for the Labor Radio Podcast Network. Have a great weekend.

realize we the people must make some choices. If we want health care for all, now's the time to raise our voices. Till they hear us in the halls of government and behind each corporate door, that we're sick and tired of getting less and less while paying more and more. Put human need before corporate greed. Join with many doctors, nurses, and other concerned Americans who believe health care is a right. And without health care for all, there is no liberty and justice for all. Let them hear us!

0: table.
1: Contact your legislators and tell them to save Medicare as we know it and expand it into Medicare as we need it. Improved Medicare for all. Because your interests are special too.
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1: Fling,
0: this
1: fling.
0: Is who we are. 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
3: 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I'm Alex Wise.

0: we've learned through feats of investigative journalism and documents that have been published that the oil industry engaged in a long-range campaign to promote climate denial. But when it comes to the methane story specifically, that story hasn't been fully told before.
1: If you've heard natural gas depicted as a more environmentally friendly fuel alternative as compared to traditional oil and gasoline, you're definitely not alone. Unfortunately, it's not true. This week on Sea Change Radio, we welcome two researchers from the Center for Climate Integrity, Rebecca Lieber and Rebecca John, to discuss their report profiling the natural gas industry's efforts over the past several decades to mislead the public about its products. We examine the dangers of methane gas emissions that were kept quiet for so many years, talk about the powerful messaging behind the word natural gas, and look at how effective the industry has been in positioning natural gas as a bridge fuel to fight climate change.

0: I'm joined now on Sea Change Radio by Rebecca John and Rebecca Lieber. They are researchers at the Center for Climate Integrity. Rebecca and Rebecca, welcome to Sea Change Radio.
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2: Hi, thanks for having us today.
0: So you two were the lead investigators for a big report that your organization just published. It's entitled The Fraud of Clean, in quotations, The Fraud of Clean Natural Gas, How Big Oil and Gas Created the Myth that Natural Gas is a Climate Solution. So before we start to unearth the findings of your report, maybe one of you could give us a brief overview of the Center for Climate Integrity and what the mission of the organization is all about.
1: Yeah, so I'm Rebecca Lieber, and sorry for making this so confusing with two Rebeccas, but I'm a researcher for the Center for Climate Integrity, and we are a nonprofit focused on accountability for the oil and gas industry for its deception and damages on climate change.
0: And could you give us an idea of the size of the organization and its history?
1: I believe our staff is around 30-something people. And the organization has focused on different areas of climate damages. We have a kind of a parallel project that has been focused on plastics. So the predecessor for this natural gas report, there was a report a couple years ago on the plastics deception. So that's just an example of the work. The natural gas project, though, really kicked off around about 2 years ago when I joined CCI. This is a report that builds on many years of work that both Rebecca and I have put in on this issue and the questions around natural gas and the industry creating this myth around clean gas. So while this project itself has been about 2 years in the works, it really rests on a large amount of work that preceded it.
0: Yes. So we've heard for decades that natural gas is this bridge fuel. It's clean. It's not ideal, but it's better than so many other alternatives out there. And it will help us get to net zero emissions and help fight climate change. Rebecca John, maybe you can give us a little bit of a history. It goes all the way back almost 60 years to when the industry actually knew the dangers of natural gas.
2: Yeah, sure. What you see in the documents and what you see in the history is this very long history of the gas industry selling itself

0: the mid-1980s, the gas industry starts to expand on its clean image that it had built up since the early 1970s and scale it up to argue that gas not only could help with air pollution concerns, but it was also the fossil fuel to use that could in fact reduce greenhouse gas emissions. And it took the lessons that it had learned over these previous decades and very effectively employed them in this incredibly successful campaign to sell gas as a climate solution, and one that has continued from the late 80s, early 90s up to the present day.
1: Rebecca Lieber, what are some of the most effective tools that the industry used to perpetuate this myth that natural gas is just fine and dandy?
2: Yeah, so the methods are a big part of this report and our findings of the various vehicles that the industry used to get this message to the public, policymakers, and really establish this myth around gas that has been long-lasting, and we see the repercussions today. So a lot of these will sound familiar if you know the story around the tobacco industry and its deception over the harms of cigarette smoke. In fact, there are some of the same actors and PR consultants that worked with the gas industry as worked with tobacco. So those tactics include sponsoring their own research and scientific studies that muddied the waters on natural gas's impacts on health and the climate. Another was very heavy advertising campaigns that really indoctrinated the public to this idea that gas is clean and better than every other kind of fuel or the alternative of electricity, and hiring lots of consultants, the sponsoring independent seeming work through the Gas Research Institute, which had this aura of, it seemed independent in that it had institute in its title. In fact, the founding documents show that this was part of the intention establishing it. But when you look at the board, the funding for this group, all of that was very tightly controlled by the gas industry itself. It was another arm of the industry. So this campaign we're talking about here was really multifaceted. It wasn't just one tactic at one time, but a very long-ranging campaign taken on by multiple groups representing the industry.
1: So let's dive into the science if we can. We know about methane gas release, but is that something that had been buried by the oil and gas industry as being harmful, or is there more to the story than that?
0: Yeah, so there is a little bit more to the story than that. And what you've got are two things going on. There's the science on the industry's methane emissions and how much was being released into the atmosphere from its operations. And at the same time, you have the science, atmospheric science, about understanding of methane as a greenhouse gas. And both of those things really pick up in the 1960s. So we have found, as part of the investigation, we have an industry review that was commissioned by the American Petroleum Institute in 1968, in which they were informed that methane from oil fields and from gas distribution systems was escaping into the atmosphere. And then they were also told at this point that methane from fossil fuels had been detected in the atmosphere. So we know that they were connecting the dots on that as early as the late 60s. And what we see as the science develops, we also parallel track in our report how industry is monitoring these developments at every stage. And in fact, sometimes it was sponsoring this research itself and receiving the news direct from its own scientists. So you have this growing awareness of the gas industries and oil and gas industries' own methane emissions across the 60s, 70s, and 80s. And particularly, there's a very powerful study from 1979 that this outfit that Rebecca was just talking about, the Gas Research Institute, funded, looking into gas that was, say, being wasted at oil fields and gas distribution facilities, and finding that there was a large quantity of gas that was being released. Some of it was being reported, but it also registered that significant amounts were not being reported, and these could be 4 to 5 times the reported amounts. So we know that in 1979, they were aware that their methane emissions were much larger than the statistics that were being shown on paper. And by this point, the industry were also

knew about methane as a greenhouse gas, because we have a very important NASA study from 1976, which was the first to calculate the potential warming power of increasing methane releases into the atmosphere. And this really put the whole world on notice, including the industry, that methane was a greenhouse gas that needed to be taken account of and considered. But despite this, the industry continued to sell gas as energy for the future throughout the 1980s, and to continue to argue that gas was an environmental solution. And very quickly then, over the early 80s, we have three studies that we know the industry knew about. In fact, one of them was funded by industry, tracking the fact that methane was growing in the atmosphere at the rate of 2% per year, and that then this methane could be traced to fossil fuel operations. And then in 1985, exactly, a big study that broke through to the cover of the New York Times, so it really became public knowledge that fossil fuel emissions, fossil fuel operations were directly contributing to increases in methane, which when taken together could account for as serious a greenhouse problem. So when taken together with other trace gases, as they were called, could account for as serious a problem for climate as carbon dioxide.

0: This week's show is dedicated to the memory of Glenn Hansard, a wonderful musician who just passed away at the age of 56. This is Alex Wise on Sea Change Radio, and I'm speaking to Rebecca John and Rebecca Lieber from the Center for Climate Integrity. So, Rebecca John, as you were just spelling out the history of the oil and gas industry's efforts to hide a lot of the pernicious effects of natural gas, up till maybe 10, 15 years ago, the environmental side of natural gas was pretty much limited to fracking and human health concerns in terms of the real publicity. We saw movies like Gasland, and fracking was presented to the American public in political debates and stuff. It was more like the emissions issues were glossed over, and it was really much more of a human health concern for a local issue. And so then it would say, well, yeah, so some of these people in communities might suffer, but globally, natural gas is so much better than what we've been doing. It's a bridge fuel. So how did the industry succeed in keeping those two worlds, the emissions versus the local human health crises, separate, and then use that to their advantage?
1: Yeah, I'll just say quickly, and then Rebecca Lieber can add if she likes. It's true. The picture you're painting is testament to the industry's success in its campaign and its messaging, that public concern was not more pronounced about methane emissions as a greenhouse gas issue and as a climate problem. And how are they so successful? Well, the industry deployed what they called as a total advocacy effort, and I think that sums up their entire campaign really well. They used advertising, catchy slogans, they maximized the clean myth that they spent decades building up, leveraging it into expanding that into gas as the climate solution, building on all that goodwill that they built up with the public. But they also carried out their other tactic, the other branch of their group of tactics, which was to fund research that undermined or discredited independent science that was claiming, arguing, showing, demonstrating the harms of gas, the harms of methane. And they carried on doing this year after year. And they also very effectively worked to sell, as you mentioned, gas as a bridge fuel, arguing that it was going to be a bridge to a transition. So that was a very positive, hopeful message, and a lot of people were carried along with that message. But in fact, that message that it could be a solution, that it was even an interim solution, was based on a very shaky grounds. It was actually based on a falsehood that is contained within a gas industry funded study that it jointly carried out with the EPA between 1990 and 1996, that became the cornerstone of US methane emissions estimates. And it was on this basis that the figure, a very low figure for the industry's methane emissions, was produced, and which they then argued extensively that justified the approach of expanding gas to reduce greenhouse gas emissions. But when you lift the lid on that and you look into the study as we did, we filed a Freedom of Information Act request and obtained some records through that public records request, which really shone a massive light on this study and showed just how flawed the basis for those gas industry claims were. But unfortunately, you know, this is now 30 years later, and a lot of methane has been put into the atmosphere since then.
0: We look at the EPA today under the Trump administration as this runaway rogue organization in so many ways. It's foxes guarding the hen house. But what went wrong at the EPA in the early 90s to come up with this report? And maybe you can explain its failings.
2: I think, like you point out to many people today, the idea of agency capture might not be the most surprising, but there are a lot of implications that came from this story 30 years ago that are important to revisit today and to understand. And that's because the EPA, essentially, as Rebecca was talking about, turned over its technical review to industry panelists, and essentially ceded a lot of the independent scrutiny, and they ceded review to the industry.
0: why would they cede review to the industry? Was it just a question of resources, or was there something more malicious at play?
2: What we have to go on are the records from some EPA officials that Rebecca had obtained through a FOIA request. So taking them at their word in what they wrote in memos at the time. The EPA officials, including the project manager, admitted that one of the problems was lack of capacity and lack of expertise. So the lack of capacity, this remember, was the 90s. So this is on the EPA is essentially dealing with the consequences of the Reagan administration before it and years of cuts to its budget, even while the EPA had an expanding purview over over clean air and eventually climate change. So one of these issues was capacity. Another was the expertise, because industry had so much control over the methodology of this study, including the data collection itself and the site selection. The EPA officials admitted they wouldn't, and I'm paraphrasing here, but that they wouldn't be able to find errors even if they could look.
0: That's a pretty sweeping, bold statement.
1: Yeah, what they said was the deputy division director said he was unlikely to find problems even if they do exist. So he was really admitting on paper, and we can see it in his handwritten notes that we have through the public records request, saying he just didn't have the knowledge, the expertise to be able to assess and properly evaluate the data and the methodology that the study is based on, and this very low methane emissions estimate that the study found overall was based upon.
2: Yeah, exactly. So these were a couple of reasons why the study ended up where it was. But whether you ascribe a malicious motive from the EPA itself, I think is irrelevant here, because this study had a tremendous impact for decades. So the results did were suitable to industry's purposes to make the case that gas was better than coal and oil, and that it could serve, quote, as a bridge fuel and a climate solution. This is something that the industry then turns aggressively to promote, that the EPA study that they had lots of control over essentially proves that point. And the study itself, the approaches, its methane estimates and emissions factors ends up being influential for years. And we're talking about not just Republican administrations, but Democratic administrations relying on these numbers to make policy decisions. So this study became influential again in driving Obama administration decisions. It plays a key role in our greenhouse gas inventory estimates and has for years. And one reason that scientists have pointed to why the federal government consistently underestimates methane emissions are some problems, underlying problems with this study. So we do have in writing a lot of what went wrong at the time, but there is such a long tail for the consequences here, and the level of industry control really shaping what was a runaway successful campaign. Mm-hmm.

0: This is Alex Wise on Sea Change Radio, and I'm speaking to Rebecca John and Rebecca Lieber from the Center for Climate Integrity. So, Rebecca John, can you speak to the effectiveness of the branding campaign of the word natural in natural gas? This is, it sounds like natural flavorings, or it's just like an organic peach that you might be eating. The word natural was very effective, was it not?
1: The word natural is very effective. I mean, it goes back, the usage of the word natural gas, the phrase natural gas, goes back to actually the late 1800s. And it's been a term that's been used for that long. And it was really used in a very technical way to differentiate between gas that could just come out of the ground being natural and gas that you had to create either like synthetically, as in coal gas. And so that's where the usage comes from. No doubt it's been very useful to the gas industry to continue that terminology because it does. It makes it seem, you know, trees are natural, plants are natural. It makes it seem something positive and nice. But as far as finding any documents that specifically showed the industry consciously seeking to use and perpetuate this term natural gas, we didn't come across anything like that. But what we did come across again and again and again is the industry seeking to brand gas as clean. I mean, we see in the 1970s it funding J. Walter Thompson, you know, looking to the myth makers of corporate America to kind of absolutely, carve out this image for the industry. So the first campaign that they used in this sphere was, the tagline was gas, clean energy for today and tomorrow. And that began in 1972. And it's, you know, you can see it's such a powerful slogan, but it was one that was very prescient because, of course, here we are in 2026 and gas is the prime energy source for the US and many other countries around the world.
0: So what is the Center for Climate Integrity hoping to get out of this report, and what is the goal behind it, and how do you two hope that it changes the debate around this fuel?
1: Yeah, well, I mean, what I would like to say is, first and foremost, I think our motivation for carrying out this investigation and writing this report was just to find out more about this untold chapter of history. You know, we're very familiar with the industry's carbon dioxide deception. And from our research over many years going back, it was clear that there was a similar thing happening with methane, but we didn't have the documents behind the scenes to show that. And this investigation we wanted to pursue, we wanted to see what really happened, which big actors were involved. We wanted to put some flesh on the bones of the, you know, external picture that we could see beginning to form. And that's, I think, what we have done here. We have really just, you know, said what's told people what's happened. This is what happened to the best of our knowledge, and we're trying to fill in this big historical gap, this big piece of missing jigsaw, and to present this evidence, you know, all the documents we found and are included in the report we've made public, so that it's open access for journalists, for academics, for researchers, for anybody interested in this history, which is so important to all of us living, I think, on the planet today, and future generations, that it's out there. So that's our number one priority. I think that, you know, we live in democracies, and our vote is based on free activity, and the quality of our electoral voice is only based on the quality of information we get. So all of this hopefully will go out towards helping our democracy more robust and people being able to make better decisions.
2: I will just add that the questions we answer here have been questions I've had for many years before taking on this challenge, doing reporting on the oil and gas industry. This is something that I have come across a lot. I've heard people just wonder, what's the deal with natural gas? We've learned through feats of investigative journalism and documents that have been published that the oil industry engaged in a long-range campaign to promote climate denial. But when it comes to the methane story specifically, that story hasn't been fully told before. So really the aim for this project was putting some heft behind how do we get those answers and where are those answers?
0: So I applaud you both for the excellent report. We will be linking to it on seachangeradio.com. People can go to climateintegrity.org to learn more about it and read it. 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
3: 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Thank you.
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5: From the worlds of politics, arts, and entrepreneurship.
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5: I'm Laura, and this is Laura Flanders and Friends. Welcome.
13: It's often said, you know, that I think horrible phrase, you know, talking truth to Pa. Well, dear old Pa certainly doesn't want to hear the truth. You know, it's a very good idea, the truth. Doesn't want to lose its power. What you ought to do, what everybody ought to do, is tell the truth to the powerless and enable them to do something about it. He said at one point that even if he made only a small noise in the sort of atmosphere of the 1930s, in the atmosphere of continual crises, this would sound like a scream.
14: Dishonest reporting on war, racism, and politicians' lies, normalizing coverage of fascists campaigning for high office. If you are seeing too much of that sort of thing right now, know that you're not alone. And it's not the first time we've seen a situation like the one we're in today. Go back 90 years, for example, and you will find a prequel in the period that saw the rise of Adolf Hitler. What was the headline over the New York Times report on Hitler becoming Chancellor of Germany on January 31st, 1933? Well, here's what it was. Hitler puts aside aim to be dictator. And they continue, there is no warrant for immediate alarm. The more violent parts of Hitler's alleged program, he has himself in recent months been softening down or abandoning. Hitler, of course, went on to invade Poland, spark World War II, and implemented genocide, slaughtering 6 million Jews and millions of others, including disabled people, LGBT people, communists, and ethnic minorities. Today, we are going to learn about a young British journalist who, seeing what was happening at that time, quit his job with the prestigious London Times and founded The Week, an independent newsletter that became famous for its scoops and opposition to fascism and to the Western powers that were enabling its rise. He wrote under many pen names, including Frank Pitcairn, but his real name was Claude Coburn, and he's the topic of a new biography by his son, Patrick Coburn, titled Believe Nothing Until It Is Officially Denied, Claude Coburn and the Invention of Guerrilla Journalism. It's just out from Verso. Patrick is an award-winning journalist himself, with a long expertise, especially in the Middle East. And if all that wasn't reason enough to focus here today, there's also the fact that Claude was my grandfather, making Patrick my uncle. Now, regular viewers of this program have already met my sister, my partner, and learned about my dad, so let's round out the family tree a little bit further. Welcome to the program, Patrick. It's great to have you.
13: Thank you for having me.
14: Let's talk about why this book now. Why did you decide that Claude, who had written several volumes of his own autobiography, deserved another look by you?
13: Well, obviously, I knew about him when I was growing up, and I knew what he'd done. He'd written an excellent autobiography in three volumes. And I think what tipped the balance in my mind towards writing a biography about him was in 2003... I asked MI5, the British equivalent of the FBI, to if I could see his archive, what they had on him, which I knew they might release because 50 years had passed. Enough time had passed for them to do so. I heard nothing, and then they released them 24 volumes or large files to the National Archives in Kew in London. And then I found that two things. One, there was an awful lot in them that I didn't know. Secondly, I'd often wondered if Claude's newsletter, The Week, all his campaigning against the Nazis and the government at the time, had had much impact on the powers that be. And I could see from the MI5 files that it had enormous influence at a time when the New York Times and others were saying that Hitler's bark would be worse than his bite. Claude had, you know, horrible but graphic accounts of the persecution and murder of Jews in Germany. I mean, he had no doubt that this Hitler and the Nazis were the ultimate evil, long before any of the newspapers and the politicians realized the same in thing in the US and UK.
14: He had that because he had spent time in Germany himself. He'd been in pre-war Berlin. Talk a little bit about his history and how you think he came to be so clear-sighted as to what was going on, to see it so clearly.
13: Well, his father was a British diplomat. So at quite an impressionable age, I think it was about 16, he went to join his father in Budapest. The First World War had officially ended, but in a sense it was still going on in Budapest. There were pogroms going on. There was Red Terror. There was White Terror. There was eventually a very nasty dictatorship. So he was very plugged into the politics of Central Europe. He learnt German. He was went to Berlin. He worked for the London Times. He spoke perfect German. He then later returned. He went to the U.S. just before the Great Crash. He covered that. Then in 1932, through German friends, he knew things that were getting worse and worse in Berlin. So he resigned from the Times. He was a New York correspondent, one of the New York correspondents, and returned to first to Vienna and then to Germany and found things that, bad though he thought they'd be, they were even worse. Because these were the last days of the Weimar Republic. These were the, you know, Nazi stormtroopers were already in the streets. And then about 48 hours before Hitler took power, Claude was told by friends, you know, it'd be a really good idea to get out, that they got your name on a list. And he thought for a moment, maybe I'll stay, I've got a British passport. And then common sense reasserted itself and he got on the train to Vienna. So he just got out. Then he got there. He had no money. He didn't have a job. But he thought, what can I do to oppose this ultimate evil? So he had very precise ideas how this would be done. So he set up this newsletter, The Week, in London in an attic. And he filled it. It was filled with scoops from the beginning. His idea was to influence the influencers. He knew it wouldn't get to that number of people, but he hoped it could, get to people who were really interested in what was going on. It would get to journalists, it would get to politicians and so forth. But that sort of idea only works if you can really provide the goods in terms of information that other people don't have, which he did, which is the real reason why it took off and became influential.
14: There's a part in his memoir that you quote in your book where he's describing what people are actually saying in the capitals of Europe and how refugees from Germany are quite clear about what's happening and speaking in panicked, or if not panicked, at least super concerned terms. He then points out that the language, that what is being said and the way that it's being said is simply not appearing in the newspapers of the day. Can you talk about the significance of that and the parallels, if you see them, to this moment?
13: Yes, there was a great sort of vacuum of information about what a lot of people knew what was happening and what was appearing in the media. Now, this doesn't really come across in history books, because newspapers in general, invariably, in fact, don't want to admit to their own failings. To their own failings, and in terms of Hitler or any other big historic event, be it the invasion of Iraq, be it what's happening at the moment in Gaza and Lebanon. So I think this became somewhat obscured later. But he felt that it was very discouraging that people, this wasn't in the newspapers. But he also thought it's very encouraging in a way, because he could fill that vacuum. So he sort of felt that, he said at one point that even if he made only a small noise in the sort of atmosphere of the 1930s, in the atmosphere of continual crises, this would sound like a scream. And in many ways, it did. So his calculation worked out. He felt it was something that would work when you had an era of continual crisis, or a series of crises as you had in the 1930s. And that was again a reason for writing the book now, because it seems to me the 2020s are rather like the 1930s, that we have one crisis succeeding each other, another. We have these crises turning into wars. The 1930s became known as the devil's decade. In a way, I think one could use the same words to describe the 2020s.
14: One moment that summarizes to me, or at least sort of sums up a lot of the parallels, is the moment where the British Prime Minister, Neville Chamberlain, takes to the pulpit, as it were, the podium, to declare that he has a relationship with Adolf Hitler. They've met, and that there is not war but peace in the offing. This is 1938. Here's a snippet of that speech.
8: This morning, I had another talk with the German Chancellor, Herr Hitler. And here is the paper which bears his name upon it as well as mine. We regard the agreement signed last night and the Anglo-German naval agreement as symbolic of the desire of our two peoples never to go to war with one another again.
14: That was Neville Chamberlain speaking in 1938 in the famous Peace in Our Time speech. Forgive me if I'm exaggerating, but I hear in that a version of what we have been hearing all year from the U.S. President, Joe Biden, in relation to Israel and Gaza. A ceasefire is in the works. Just a little bit longer, just a little bit longer. We're working ceaselessly. Kamala Harris says the same thing. Am I being hyperbolic here?
13: No, unfortunately not, I think. It's sort of, and I think that was Claude's great frustration, as one might feel frustrated now, that it was pretty obvious what was going on. It was pretty obvious that things were going to get worse. yet those who were meant to be in charge kept on announcing that, you know, peace was just around the corner, that things weren't as bad as they looked. So, yeah, I think the parallel is all too strong.
14: Why do you think, as somebody who's written for mainstream, mainline publications like The Independent and others, Patrick, why do you think mainstream media is so bad at sounding an alarm? Are they invested in there not being war, us not naming fascism? Are they simply scared, intimidated from saying the things they really know to be true? Is it this kind of illusion of objectivity that if we actually sound anything other than normal, we'll be considered biased? What is it? What holds journalists and their publications back?
13: Well, a lot of them sort of basically reflect the attitude of the government and the country they're in. You know, they will reflect the attitude of the proprietor. Certainly the press often have amnesia about this. I mean, at the time that Neville Chamberlain was speaking in 1938, it was pretty well known none of the established press wanted to disagreeing with him. You know, what can one do about it? Well, Claude felt one simple thing, and this is reflected in the title of the book, which is skepticism for individual, whether you read a newspaper, watching television, or any other part of the news outlets, just to be skeptical and not to believe anything, and it's officially denied. It's amazing how many people, including lots of journalists, don't focus on the fact that so much of what they're being told is partisan, that those who tell leak them things have very good reasons for doing so. And, you know, you find this not just in the present war, but as I've been sort of war correspondent in the Middle East, and have covered wars elsewhere, and it sort of amazes me rather in retrospect how very crucial things were misreported by the press. You know, I remember in 2001 in Afghanistan, it was fairly obvious if one was reporting day to day that the Taliban hadn't been defeated, they'd gone home. But the media sort of reported that they were out of business, no need to pay any attention to those guys anymore. Well, look what happened since. In 2003... you know, the Iraqi army completely defeated, mission accomplished. You know, we can put our own guys in to rule in Baghdad. Completely untrue. Most of the Iraqi army had gone home. There was no way the Iraqis going to accept an occupation. You know, and the revelations often, you know, about what's really happening often don't come from the mass media. They come from politicians or they come from elsewhere.
14: I want to come back to the Middle East in a second, but before...
9: This is Laura Flanders and Friends, and today it's family. Laura is joined by her uncle, award-winning journalist Patrick Coburn. They're discussing the subject of his latest book, a biography about his father, journalist Claude Coburn. Believe nothing until it is officially denied. Claude Coburn and the Invention of Guerrilla Journalism is out now on Verso Books. As a young British journalist covering Germany in the 1930s, Claude founded his own newsletter, The Week, which became famous for its opposition to fascism and the Western powers that were enabling it. You can watch the show and see pictures of the family and Laura's grandparents and watch on demand through the links at lauraflanders.org. While you're there, please take a moment to subscribe to our newsletter. That way, you'll receive information on all of our web exclusives, including the full uncut conversation from today's show. The discussion continues, but first here's Skull Tax by The Broken Record, featuring Anthony Joseph from the full-length album The Architecture of Oppression, Part 2, released on Barely Breaking Even Records, or BBE.
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0: I want to come back to the Middle East in a second, but before we do, the part, one of the aspects of the book that is so helpful to me and gratifying in a sense is that you add lots of people back into the story that didn't get much of a do in a lot of Claude's autobiographical writings and paint a picture of Claude in that work, but a lot of other people with him. My grandmother is mentioned, Hope Hale Davis, Jean Ross. Do you want to talk a bit, Gerda Toro? You want to talk a little bit about some of the characters in Claude's life that fill out the picture? Because I found it striking, the community, the company that he was in at that time.
1: Sure. I mean, at quite an early stage, when he was at university, when he was at Oxford, his sort of closest pal was Graham Greene, the novelist, and there was a cousin, Evelyn Waugh, another novelist. These were very sort of close friends of his. They don't get much of a mention in his autobiography, but rather amazingly, his first two wives don't get mentioned at all. The first, Hope Hale, who was a journalist in New York, whom he married in 1931, and had a daughter by. And she thought of writing about him and their relationship, and also about his second wife, Jean Ross, who was the model for Christopher Isherwood's Sally Bowles, you know, in Cabaret and elsewhere, but originally in Isherwood's novella about Sally Bowles in Berlin, who Hope rather amazingly became a very best friend of. And I found that extraordinarily interesting.
0: I mean, it's kind of extraordinary that he left the Jean and Hope out of his other autobiographies. Any insight into why?
1: Maybe just sort of too complicated.
0: complication that helped bring me to being. I take it seriously. Sure. I take umbrage.
1: You take umbrage?
0: Don't get me wrong. I adored Claude and admired him tremendously, a huge hero in my life. But I have to say, I was glad to see that you both found writings by my grandmother that hadn't been published and that they helped to add so much to the story. Did you get any clearer as to what had influenced Claude, what caused him to have the politics that he had? And do you want to describe that just a little bit?
1: He was pretty sort of rebellious from an early stage. He started up, even as a 15-year-old at school, two sort of different newspapers, handwritten, which are very sort of critical of the school authorities, and both of which were banned. He became a communist, joined the Communist Party after getting back from Germany, because he thought they were the only people who had the sort of fanaticism and the organization to fight Hitler. He also thought that in Spain that only through sort of organization, their sort of organization and arms from the Soviet Union, did they stand the slightest chance of winning. You know, they weren't just fighting Franco, they were fighting the way Mussolini had sent 80,000 troops, Hitler had sent the Luftwaffe, which carried out Guernica. His feeling was that in Germany and later in Britain, that people said, why aren't you more moderate? And he said the problem is the moderates never do anything, apart from telling him to be more moderate. And he felt that right through. So he felt that the effective opposition to appeasement of Germany, effective opposition to the government at, in Britain, what you required was to be organized by people who are pretty fanatical. But then you immediately had to get a very broad band of public opinion, which would include people who are very conservative in many ways, to stand with you. And then you could be quite effective. So you had quite well-worked theories of how you could oppose the powers that be, the authorities, and have an impact.
0: I mentioned at the top that you had brothers. You have two, Andrew and Alexander. Alexander, much missed, passed away a few years ago. His publication, Counterpunch, surely is an example of the kind of guerrilla journalism that you describe. your other brother, Andrew, has been doing extraordinary reporting on the role of Amazon in this moment, in providing IT services and satellite services to the Israeli Defense Force, so-called. The family continues to do this work. I'd love to ask you the question, Patrick, that I ask all of our guests, which is what you think the story will be that future journalists will tell of now.
1: I think they'll be pretty astonished, particularly Gaza and Lebanon and Iran. You know, I covered many previous wars in the Middle East. You know, usually the U.S. may have been complicit with Israel in various attacks and invasions, but after a bit, they would restrain them. That hasn't happened this time. This is pretty extraordinary. The role of the Biden administration was something I didn't expect. So it happened quicker. It happened when it didn't have to happen. And it'd be an awful lot worse than I imagined. So likewise in the 1930s, you know, there was inevitability of what was going to happen after Hitler came to power, after Franco had won the civil war in Spain, or was winning, the rise of fascism, very difficult to stop. And in one sense, Claude did get exactly what he wanted at the end of the day, which he'd, rather to his own amazement, which was he'd wanted a British government, and indeed a US government, fully committed to fighting fascism and the Nazis and Hitler. Eventually that happened. He said they could only do this in alliance with the Soviet Union. That happened too. Two-thirds of the German army was on the Eastern Front come D-Day. And in Britain you had a sort of popular front government that sort of united everybody. So I don't think one should sort of depress oneself too much. Claude, it's often said, you know, that I think horrible phrase, you know, talking truth to power. Well, dear old power certainly doesn't want to hear the truth. You know, it's a very good idea, the truth. Doesn't want to lose its power. What you ought to do, what everybody ought to do, is tell the truth to the powerless and enable them to do something about it.
0: Patrick Coben, thank you so much for joining us. We will put all the information about the rest of your books and this new one, Believe Nothing Till It's Officially Denied, out now from Verso at our website.
1: Thank you.
0: I remember Claude as my grandfather, and I spent the most time with him that I ever did in the first weeks following my father's sudden death. I was just 13, and even though our families weren't particularly close, my mother packed me off to stay with Claude and Patricia at their home in Ireland in those first weeks. What I remember most was how much time, in fact, Claude had for young people like myself, how seriously he took me, wanting to know what I thought, assuming I was thinking about more than others might suspect. He shared articles in the news, talked truly about what I was doing, showed interest, made fun of people. We had a lot of good times together. I noticed that, and noticed too how much time he had for animals and for people that others might consider dull. There aren't any dull people, he would say, just bad questions. Find the right question, and you'll find the subject that just about everyone has inside them, in which they are truly an interested and interesting expert. I don't know quite what the relevance of all this is for this particularly fraught moment, but I think there is some. Spend more time with young people. Assume they're thinking about more deeply than others might suspect. I don't know. We all might get smarter that way. In the meantime, you can find my uncut conversation with Uncle Patrick and all my conversations with Alexander and Andrew in our archives at lauraflanders.org. That uncut conversation comes directly to subscribers to our free podcast. I hope you'll join them. Till the next time, stay kind, stay curious, and why not add brave?
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8: Cautious, careful people, always casting about to preserve their reputations, can never effect a reform. Susan B. Anthony.

is Christopher Maynard, folks. And in case you do not know, this program celebrates all different types of music. It's a no-fences presentation of audio stimulations that knows no single genre, era, or inspiration. I like to keep you guessing as to what may be coming next. So, let's get back to the music as we let the music do the talking. Here are

0: Yes, that is American saxophonist Eddie Harris from his 1975 release, That Is Why You're Overweight, with the tune It's All Right Now. Before that, Right Now, performed by Selena Jones and the Keith Mansfield Orchestra. And from the release, The Aggravators present Prince Ross Murray, we heard the heady, heady dub of Spy Traitor.
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best known in the 20th century as the distinctive voice of Tony the Tiger in the Kellogg's Frosted Flakes commercials of the 1950s and as the voice of the Grinch. That is the late great sound of Thurl Arthur Ravenscroft with I Ain't Afraid. 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

from their second and last album, Sense and Sensuality, released in 1982. That was the All Pairs with America. And before that, we heard a segment from the revolutionary 16-minute Latin jazz and exotica tone poem by Perez Prado entitled Exotic Suite of the Americans. And starting off that block of American-themed music, David Bowie and Trent Reznor with I'm Afraid of Americans.

0: from Austin, Texas. That is the immortal sound of the big boys with What's the Word. And that does it for me. I am out of here. I got one last tune for you. But before I bid you adieu, if you have any questions about the music you hear on this or any Bub show, you can go to my Podomatic page and there are handy links to give you more information about the artists and sweet, sweet music I play on this program. 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
1: Every 4 years, the FCC was to decide whether to repeal or modify any regulation that no longer served the public interest. One rule, however, was deliberately set out. The national TV audience reach cap. In 2004, Congress specifically directed the FCC to set this cap at 39% of U.S. television households, and it has remained at the same level for 22 years.
2: Well, I don't say it very often, but Ted Cruz

0: 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Blanketing planet Earth, I'm Brad Friedman, your friendly investigative blogger, journalist, troublemaker, muckraker, and all-around swell fellow, says me from bradblog.com. Welcome to the Bradcast. I'm just getting over it, this whole agreeing with Ted Cruz there at the top of the show, Desi Doyen.
1: Yes, I can imagine.
0: I'm kind of shaken a little bit by it, but we shall persist. Coming up, Donald Trump's corrupt chair of his corrupted Federal Communications Commission, FCC, Brendan Carr, is up to no good again today. Surprised? In a 2-1 vote, the commission's two Republicans against one Democrat voted to ignore the law written by Congress in order for the FCC to do away with corporate ownership limits on local television stations, essentially, I suppose, allowing one single huge company to own all of the television stations across the country if they want to. I'm sure that's not the case, right? The legal director from government watchdog Public Knowledge, John Bergmeier, will join us momentarily to explain what all of this means and how it is no doubt only good for consumers like you and me. Or, to quote Donald Trump,
2: there's no downside. Nothing bad can happen. It can only good happen.
0: There you go. I'm sure. By the way, that clip there, that from it can only good happen from Donald Trump. That was only like a year ago. He sounds like he's 10, 15 years younger in that clip, seems to me.
1: But just as inarticulate.
0: But always just as inarticulate. Yep. Anyway, voters were hopefully at the polls on Thursday in Tennessee for the state's primary elections before this November's crucial midterm elections. We will share any noteworthy results and or voting or tabulation system problems on our next broadcast as warranted, though we did point out earlier this week the still unexplained situation during early voting in Shelby County, Tennessee, that is Memphis, in which a number of judicial races did not apparently show up at all. For more than 300 voters who voted on one particular touchscreen voting machine at one early voting location. I'm still trying to ask around to some voting system experts to try and get any kind of explanation as to why, what could possibly have been the problem there. I mean, normally if there was a programming error in the ballot definition files, those are the scripts, if you will, that are sort of fed into the voting systems before every election. If there was a problem, a programming error with one of those scripts, that error would show up on all of the touchscreen ballot marking devices that they force voters to use during early voting down there in Shelby County, Tennessee. They would be on all of the machines instead of just one of them because they're all programmed by the same ballot definition, you know. Why wouldn't they show up on all of the machines rather than one single machine? That's kind of been stuck in my craw over the past few days. I've yet to find any particularly satisfying explanation for that, but I will keep trying. Also, this Saturday, August 8th, Hawaii is holding its primaries for the midterm elections. Again, any noteworthy results or problems that we learn about, we will share with you on our next broadcast. And as discussed with the great John Nichols yesterday on the broadcast, next Tuesday is another big primary day in at least four states, including Connecticut, Minnesota, Vermont, and yes, Wisconsin, where there is a crazy race on the Democratic side for the gubernatorial nomination, as two-term Democratic Governor Tony Evers has chosen to not run again this year. So that's going to be crazy. Mark that down in your book. But I say at least four states next Tuesday because there's actually a fifth state, South Carolina. But wait, didn't South Carolina already hold their primaries? Why, yes, they did. But South Carolina is holding another primary day. It's quickie Republican primary for only the U.S. Senate in order to select a nominee to fill the seat left vacant after the recent sudden death of Senator Lindsey Graham. There are 9 Republican candidates on the ballot vying for that nomination on Tuesday in that contest, including Lindsey Graham's sister, Darlene, who was appointed by the governor there as the temporary fill-in for her brother at the recommendation of Donald Trump, who subsequently endorsed Darlene for this November's full-term election, which is when Lindsey Graham was supposed to be running. Lindsey had already won the original primary back in early June, which is why the party is running this quickie replacement contest on Tuesday. Darlene was only supposed to be a temporary stand-in, but I guess Trump just found her, you know, compliant enough in order to fill her brother's shoes permanently. There are also 2 sitting House members running in that race, Congressman Ralph Norman and Russell Fry. They're on the ballot, as well as former governor and former House member Mark Appalachian Trail Sanford.
1: Oh, boy.
0: If you know,
1: you know.
0: You know. Hi, Governor.
1: If you don't, look it up.
0: Welcome back. If only briefly, I suspect, Mr. Governor or whatever it's supposed to call you. And Mark Lynch is also on the ballot. He was the runner-up in Lindsey Graham's initial primary back on June 9. I think it was only Lindsey Graham and Mark Lynch on that ballot. Now they're all jumping in. There are 4 others on that same ballot as well next Tuesday when, if nobody gets more than 50% of the vote, there will be then a 2-person runoff primary on August 25. So it should be a fun week ahead. We cover this briefly on today's Green News Report coming up later this hour, but I want to underscore it a little bit in more detail briefly here today, since so much of the climate chaos this summer, which deserves far more coverage than it's received, thanks in no small part to the idiocy of our president, his wars, his lies, his attempted attacks on voting rights and elections themselves, his destruction of various D.C. monuments, et cetera, et cetera, et cetera. I get it. That is all important, too. But so is the deadly damage that he continues to do to our climate and the cost that so many are already paying, both here in the U.S. Just ask the folks in Spokane today, Spokane, Washington today, for example, and around the world, as climate chaos from heat waves to floods to wildfires have unfolded here in the U.S. over the past several months, as well as in Europe, Spain, France, England, all facing historic temperatures and wildfires to go with them. And oh, yes, Eastern Asia now, as the Korea Baseball Organization announced on Wednesday that it was canceling every scheduled professional game, at least through Thursday this week, the first mass suspension in its history. That after a 25-year-old spectator went into cardiac arrest at Incheon's SSG Landers Field on Tuesday night, and a total of 25 spectators at the game required heat-related treatment. It had gotten so hot, I think it had hit something like 108 degrees. The suspension, according to Tech Times today, formalized what the past week has already made unmistakable. South Korea is enduring a public health emergency, not a heat advisory. And its infrastructure for playing, working, and living outdoors in summer has reached a breaking point, the outlet reports. South Korea's death toll from the ongoing heat wave has now reached 19, with 13 of the victims aged 80 or

0: First ever top-tier severe heat wave warning for all of Seoul on Tuesday, and then expanded the alert on Wednesday to cover 43% of the greater Seoul metropolitan area, a region that is home to more than 20 million people, placing southern Incheon and nine cities in Gyeonggi province under the highest level heat designation for the very first time. It's not good, Des.
1: No, it is not, unfortunately. And as we've pointed out, across most of the countries that are experiencing these extreme heat events, most of them do not have building stock that is designed for a 21st century intense climate that has these extreme heat events happening more frequently.
0: While the 2026 season's confirmed death toll is currently at 19, Tech Times notes, epidemiologists note that official heat death tallies are notoriously incomplete. Studies of California and Japan suggest that actual heat-related mortality may run as high as six times the confirmed account. This is a gap driven by the difficulty of attributing deaths that occur indoors among people living alone to heat rather than to the underlying conditions that heat exacerbates. For example, if the heat causes a heart attack, as it did with this young 25-year-old who was watching that baseball game, if heat causes a heart attack while you're home alone, well, did you die due to the heart attack or was it the heat? Tech Times ominously warns the 2026 summer is not over, and August is historically Korea's most dangerous month. The Korea Meteorological Association, or KMA, has documented a clear worsening trend in its data. The average annual number of heat wave days like this has more than doubled over the past 5 years to 19, compared with an average of 8 days back in the 1970s. Average of 8 heat wave days in the 1970s. Now it's 19. I wonder why. Also, KMA notes, heat waves now begin 10 to 30 days earlier than they did 50 years ago and end approximately 10 days later, a change the KMA directly attributes to rising sea surface temperatures linked to, yes, climate change. Anyone care? And I'll note that I saw this story at Tech Times. Check the New York Times. They did have a story on it, but they mentioned only the cancellation of baseball. In their headline, not the death toll. So I thought I would try to underscore that point here today. More related news in our Green News Report later on this hour. And one more before we take a break and come back with our guest today. Going back to elections here for a moment. As you know, after Republicans, especially down in Texas, had spent months planning, I sort of feel sorry for them. They had spent months planning to try and scare voters this November with the idea that they were standing up against the imposition of Sharia law here in America that Democrats were somehow ushering in. You didn't know that was happening. You didn't know that we were facing down a crisis of Sharia law taking over, I guess, replacing our Constitution and our current rule of law with Muslim law. You didn't hear about that? Silly you. Anyway, of late, they've decided not to go with Sharia law, but to go with the communist menace instead. That's what voters, Republican voters, really need to be terrified about and show up and vote this fall to prevent. It's not Muslim Sharia law taking over the nation. Now it's communism. Or in the case of Abdul El-Sayed's bid to become Michigan's Democratic U.S. Senator, I guess it's both. Lucky them. But for now, sticking to the threat of communism that Donald Trump has been pounding of late over and over and over, every other sentence, it's all he's stopping the threat of communism. Well, the Libertarian Cato Institute, not exactly a bastion of pinkos, they've got an interesting report out this week finding that the Trump administration has now taken government ownership stakes in at least 30 corporations, including a controlling share in some of them. They write, what is remarkable, writes Cato, is that federal corporate ownership is becoming routine under a Republican administration, while a Republican-controlled Congress

0: Congress is just letting it happen, but may even enshrine the practice in statute, they note. Republicans warning that communists are taking over the Democratic Party, Cato argues, might first ask why their own administration is so eager to have the government acquire pieces of private companies. This, they report, after the Commerce Department announced last week that six more companies are now set to join the federal government's rapidly expanding corporate portfolio, bringing the total to 30. 30 companies. Perhaps most striking, they note, about the announcement is how unremarkable government ownership is now becoming. So six companies now being the government taking some share of ownership in them over the past week. I hadn't even heard about it. I hadn't even heard about it until Cato. I mean, as Cato notes, the Biden administration awarded funds. This was under Joe Biden, gave funds to these some of these private companies under the very same CHIPS and Science Act provisions that the Trump administration is now using. But the Biden administration did not take equity interests, did not take ownership in the companies the way the Trump administration is doing for some reason. Weird, huh? Who are the communists again? I would add the fact is that this administration has absolutely no problem, it seems, with the state owning and controlling the means of production so that wealth is shared collectively rather than privately, which, by the way, happens to be the very definition of communism. They don't mind communism. They just want themselves to be the communists in charge and the ones who are collecting that wealth, I guess. I mean, by the way, do you think for a second that Donald Trump is not going to try and transfer that government ownership in those 30 corporations to himself, to his own private ownership when he leaves office?
1: Bingo.
0: As long as Republicans are the government, however, they have apparently there's no problem with communism, but that won't keep them from using it to try and red bait their way to victory over Democrats this November somehow, ironically enough. Need to point that out. They also have no problem, by the way, with mass corporate consolidation, so long as the consolidating corporations are friendly to the administration, specifically to Donald Trump. Like, as long as they donate to Trump's library, as long as they give millions to MAGA Inc., which is Trump's personal political action committee, which now has hundreds of millions of dollars, even though, by the way, Donald Trump is never running for any office again. Give money to his ballroom. Give money to Dulles to, what is he doing now? Rebuilding Dulles Airport or something? As long as these companies do that, they are considered friendly by the Trump administration. They will get favors from the Trump administration. They will be allowed to merge no matter what the law actually says, whether it's antitrust laws, whether it's laws, communications laws, and the FCC is supposed to be making sure are enforced rather than undermining them themselves, which is what this FCC is doing. But it's those corporations, those big corporations that give money to Donald Trump that are getting these special privileges from the government. Yes, that is exactly how it works in, communist countries like China. Anyway, we've got a good example of the Trump administration doing exactly that again today, allowing friendly companies to consolidate after a vote by Trump's corrupted Federal Communications Commission on Thursday, no matter what the federal law actually says, a vote to do away with the caps on local TV and news station ownership by giant corporations, or at least if those corporations are friendly to the Trump administration. Oh, and never mind what the law passed by Congress and signed by previous presidents actually says. That story. Now, straight ahead, as we will be joined by legal media expert John Bergmeier of Public Knowledge to explain what all of this means and what, if anything, can or will be done about it. I'm Brad Friedman. 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Don't touch that dial.
1: 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And thanks.

0: No. Don't come together. Stay apart or come together over my dead body. Anyway, welcome back to the Bradcast. Brad Friedman from bradblog.com. We have reported many times over the years about the threat to competition, to local media ownership, and accurate news reporting that is at stake in the seemingly unbridled corporate consolidation of local radio and television stations and news outlets. Most notoriously, you probably remember hearing the clip, we played it a bunch of times on this show, of the local news anchors from dozens of outlets across the country that are all owned by a company named Sinclair. With all of these local news anchors all reading the exact same script as ordered by the right-wing Sinclair corporate headquarters about the dangers of so-called fake news and how they would never do such a thing and they believe in balance and independence and all of that ironic stuff. That was early in the first Trump administration, and the script read by local news anchors, among the most trusted by local news viewers across the country, who had no idea that they were hearing a script that was ordered from a faraway corporate headquarters, or even that the trusted news outlets that they had been watching, likely for years, an ABC affiliate, CBS, NBC affiliates, Fox affiliates, no idea that they were all actually owned and controlled by Sinclair, which owns hundreds of local stations across the country, allowing them to do something like this.
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9: The sharing of biased and false news has become all too common on social media. More alarming, some media outlets publish these same fake stories without checking facts first.
10: The sharing of biased and false
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12: More alarming, some media outlets publish these things simply aren't true without checking facts first.
13: Unfortunately, some members of the media use their platforms to push their own personal bias and agenda to control exactly what people think.
14: And this is extremely dangerous to our democracy.
15: This is extremely dangerous to our democracy.
0: I hear it's extremely dangerous to our democracy. So that was during the first Trump administration, and that was all stations owned by Sinclair, all speaking to their viewers who had no idea, many of them, most of them, that they were even owned by Sinclair, much less that these trusted local anchors were all reading from a script that came from corporate headquarters. Well, that situation, at least if Donald Trump's FCC chair, Brendan Carr, has his way, is about to get much worse. Legally, or in this case, at least as I see it, not legally. As NBC News is reporting today, the Federal Communications Commission, the government agency that regulates the broadcast airwaves, voted Thursday to eliminate a cap on the share of U.S. television households a single company can reach, a major move that could pave the way for more corporate consolidation in the media industry. In a 2-1 vote, the FCC repealed a 22-year-old rule holding that a company cannot own stations that reach more than a combined 39% of the U.S. television audience. That ownership limit, according to the new rule approved on Thursday, will be replaced by a case-by-case approach, whatever that might mean. In response, nonprofit media watchdog Public Knowledge released a statement decrying the repeal of the FCC ownership caps, describing it as, quote, illegal, charging that it, quote, decimates competition in the broadcast media market, sets the nation up for runaway media consolidation, and enables a handful of corporations to gain an alarming amount of control over what local communities see and hear. Quote, the FCC has no authority to take this action, unquote, says public knowledge legal director John Bergmeier in the statement. Congress set the 39% national television audience by statute, and only Congress, he says, can change it. Joining us now, once again, is John Bergmeier, legal director, as I said, at Public Knowledge. Oh, Mr. Bergmeier, welcome back to the broadcast, sir.
2: Thank you for having me back.
0: So we saw this coming. We have even discussed it maybe with you on previous appearances, but FCC chair and Trump stooge, that's me calling him that, not you, John, Brendan Carr, he sort of previewed his plan to do this in an op-ed last month for the right-wing outlet named Breitbart, in which he described the 39% ownership cap as, quote, outdated, charging that it blocks local broadcasters from, quote, gaining the same scale that their competitors are free to enjoy, claiming the quote, it prevents local broadcasters from competing on a level playing field. I have so many problems with that statement, but I bet you do too. So your response to Brendan Carr there, John?
2: Yeah, I mean, well, first of all, the idea is that broadcast is inherently local, and this notion that broadcasting should be local and you shouldn't just have these like giant conglomerates owning every single broadcaster across the country, it actually goes back further than you said, because this policy goes back really to the 1940s, since the early days of broadcast regulation, this notion that there should be a limit on the audience reach of broadcasters, you know, has a very long pedigree. And as you said, it was set by Congress as 39% after the FCC first tried to raise it during the Bush era, George W. Bush, to 45%. Mm-hmm. It had been 35, so Congress said, no, we want it 39%. And they set it by statute because there is really broad support for this notion of an audience reach cap, not just among among consumers and, you know, progressive activists like me, but also among cable companies who don't want to deal with these giant chains, and really among independent broadcasters. And it's really just been historically not just a progressive issue, but a lot of the conservative local broadcasters also supported the notion of a cap because they didn't want to be, you know, competing with these companies. Mm-hmm. Of course, we have every time these rules are changed, we have this notion that, oh, we need to change them so they can compete with YouTube, with Netflix, with Disney, you know, right. the actual networks. And it's like, well, if you want to compete with them, you can go ahead and start like an internet stream or something. But the idea is that broadcasting is inherently different. You're using the public airwaves. It's inherently local on that basis because, you know, you're broadcasting to a community. And if you're going to have that model continue, it should be local. That's the entire point of it. That's what makes it unique and different. We've seen, you know, you went through how this is terrible for local news. Mm-hmm. And really, it's like local news, local content. You know, programming that is like relevant and interesting to the actual community that you're specifically serving, not just sort of some average of what is popular nationwide, is what makes broadcasting, I think, special and unique. And there's just, it's inconceivable that continuing down the path of these giant broadcast chains like Sinclair, Nexstar, Tegna, would somehow make broadcasting better able to compete. They can already compete online if they want. There's all sorts of ways that they're free to enter the marketplace. But if you're going to have these broadcast licenses, you're going to use the public airwaves. We want you to, you know, serve the public interest. And I feel like these rules are exactly an opposite of that.
0: Yeah, I mean, it was kind of, this has been rattling around in my head, this idea of, you know, competing, you know, with Netflix. I mean, it's like having a local bakery want to compete with Exxon or something. I mean, they, you know, they do completely different things. Nexstar said after the FCC announced that they had planned to take this vote, Nexstar said, quote, these rules were last updated before Netflix streamed a single movie, before the first iPhone, and before Instagram existed, and they continue to single out local broadcasters based on a competitive landscape that disappeared with the with the VCR. No one would suggest limiting the reach of YouTube, Amazon, or CNN, yet local broadcasters are still forced to compete under rules written for a different century. I mean, local stations were never in the business of competing with national companies like YouTube or Amazon. They do something else entirely. I mean, that would only apply to the corporate consolidated ownership, perhaps letting those huge corporations compete with YouTube or Amazon. But the local station, isn't the FCC supposed to be protecting the ability of those local independently owned stations to broadcast and to survive?
2: Yeah, exactly. First of all, in 2004, when Congress put the 39% cap and set it in statute and said, hey, FCC, you're no longer allowed to change this. That's my legal argument, which mm-hmm. I think is the correct one. Mm-hmm. At the time, we had networks, which are major national companies. We had cable companies. Like, there was already national media. And at the time, the broadcast chains at the time were already complaining, mm-hmm. About the rules. So it's not like all of a sudden, oh, the world is so different. It's like, no, we've always had this approach to broadcasting the United States, which differs from a lot of countries. A lot of countries just had, a single public broadcaster that basically had the same content repeated across the country. The United States had this different model of locally owned stations that would sometimes affiliate with national networks and carry national programming as appropriate, but then also fill in local programming, local news, even local children's shows back in the day. Those used to be very regionally based.
0: Right.
2: So that's like the nature of broadcasting in the United States is a very big country with a very widespread and diverse population has always been for broadcasting to be local and not to be national. We could have at the time, it's not like the notion of having a nationwide broadcaster didn't occur to anyone in the 1920s and 30s in the days of radio. It was considered and rejected, essentially.
0: Mm-hmm. And you note that it was actually Congress that set that cap at 39%. How is it the Carr and the FCC believe that they can simply ignore that statutory cap set by Congress, 39%, and set their own instead, as they say, on a case-by-case basis? Is there something in the law that allows the FCC to basically ignore Congress's mandates on this if they need to?
2: Yeah, I certainly don't think so. I mean, and I think the legal arguments that they have are fairly laughable. Essentially, what Congress did back then is previously the FCC absolutely did have the authority to change the cap, and it did it quite frequently. And it also had like a mandatory process where every few years it would review broadcast ownership rules to see if they needed to be changed. In 2004, Congress said, no, FCC, we're passing along and says, hey, set that cap at 39%, and also we're taking away this particular cap from your periodical review of regulations.
0: Yeah.
2: The argument of the FCC is, okay, yeah, Congress told us to set it to 39%, but they didn't specifically say, and you can never change it back. So essentially their argument is, Congress told us to set the cap to 39%, so we do that, we wait a couple weeks, and then we can just go ahead and change it again. I mean, that is completely absurd. And in fact, in other scattered places in the same law, the 39% is also just like specifically referenced and like repeated.
0: Yeah.
2: So if you look at the overall statute, it's like, look, anytime you have a law, Congress could always be clearer. They could always say, set it to 39% and never change it until we say so. But, usually you assume a good faith reading of the law by agencies and not these complete shenanigans where they're basically laughing at the Congress of 2004.
0: Yep.
2: And just saying, it's like, yeah, you told us to do this, but we don't think you really meant it. And I mean,
0: well, that was back when
2: as a lawyer, it just beggars belief, frankly.
0: Yeah, I mean, that was back, of course, when they had good faith public agencies. They all seem to now be acting in bad faith under Donald Trump. And by the way, when I hear, Brendan Carr is going to decide, I guess, for himself or with his corrupted commission, now 2-1 Republican to Democrat. When I hear, we're going to decide on a case-by-case basis, it kind of sounds to me like they will allow the outlets that they like to exceed the cap, not the ones they don't like. Whereas, when you got a rule, 39%, it's supposed to be applied to everyone the same. It's not a case-by-case basis. Wouldn't this allow a case-by-case basis? Wouldn't it allow, say, Sinclair to, give a few million dollars to Donald Trump's personal library fund? And, they're one of those cases that gets approved to exceed the 39% cap. What do you know?
2: Yeah, I think that is exactly correct. And just yesterday, in a hearing for his nomination to be the Assistant Attorney General of Antitrust, mm-hmm. the former FCC General Counsel, Adam Kandub, said, oh, what is the public interest? And he just said, oh, it's just the judgment of the FCC following precedent and following the law. So it's like whatever we say it is. So they have essentially they've replaced like a clear standard set by Congress in law with case by case, just like vibes based policymaking. Like, it's whatever we feel like.
0: And okay, so what is ultimately what's the real effect of all of this if it's allowed to move forward? What's the danger to the public? Why is it bad for democracy? Why should the public care if it's 39% ownership? Or in the case of I think this Nexstar Tegna deal will give Nexstar a reach of more than 60% of U.S. households. Why is that a problem? Why is that a concern?
2: Yeah, I think we've talked about the effect on local news and the like locally relevant programming, this or local news or the lack thereof. But there's also just like financial consequences when these large broadcast chains, what they do is they band together their retransmission consent negotiations with cable companies, and not just cable and satellite, which, you know, fewer people subscribe to today, but they also band together with you know, online services like YouTube TV and so forth, and they can just demand higher prices. So it does have a pocketbook effect on people. And advertising too. I mean, just the same thing. If you're a local broadcast remains like a pretty vital way for like a lot of local businesses to reach specifically those communities. And I think larger broadcast chains can charge higher rates and just have like more onerous terms. So I think it's just the effect on media, which is an immediate effect on democracy. And of course, that's of pretty vital concern nowadays. But there's also just these financial effects as well.
0: Yeah, I mean, it seems like it would just kill any actual local independently owned stations. I mean, how can they compete? If we're talking about competition here, you know, I don't know how an actual independent station can compete against these huge companies. And do we even have any such stations anymore, John? Or are they all already under some sort of broader corporate ownership at this point?
2: I mean, there's fewer and fewer of them, and, you know, and put this in the context of the other actions that Carr is taking, like he's basically persecuting Disney for, you know, airing political programming that he disagrees with, you know, calling in a Disney 7 owned and operated ABC stations. And, you know, I'm not historically like the biggest fan and supporter of the Disney Corporation, you know, but this is like completely unprecedented that he's basically threatening to revoke Disney's broadcast licenses for the 7 stations that it controls. And it's really just about trying to shift the balance of power from national media companies that maybe he sees as overly liberal, the broadcast networks themselves, the ABCs, the NBCs, towards, you know, these locals, these broadcast chains, which have a conservative bent. You know, it's completely based on just like political identity, which is, of course, completely inappropriate and unconstitutional.
0: Ana Gomez, the lone Democratic commissioner on the FCC, and I'm somewhat surprised she hasn't already been fired, but I guess Donald Trump feels that, well, we got it with 2-1, we can do whatever we want on that commission anyway.
2: They need a quorum. I think that's what's keeping her in.
0: They have to have 3 to have a quorum. Is that what it is?
2: That's right. Yep.
0: Ah, that's why she gets to stay, even though she, you know, doesn't get to do anything other than vote against what Trump wants to do and then put out public statements. And thank God she's doing so. She blasted this vote on Thursday in a statement calling it, quote, unlawful on its face. And she added, quote, eliminating the cap does not free local broadcasters from economic pressure. It just changes who is doing the squeezing. The large station groups positioned to grow even larger under this decision are not local broadcasters. They are national companies that own local stations and increasingly dictate what airs on them. John, does this new rule, is there anything in it that would prevent huge companies like Nexstar or Sinclair, essentially, from really just taking over local news coverage entirely, getting rid of the local stations, or at least getting rid of what they report, replacing it with their own preferred national agenda that goes out to everyone? Is there any you know, any sort of safety mechanism in this rule to at least keep that from happening?
2: In this rule, no. There's empty promises by, you know, by some of the broadcasters that they're not going to do it. But, you know, I don't give those too high a weight. I would say that thankfully, Brendan Carr lacks the ability to exempt these companies from general antitrust law. The Nexstar Tegna deal is currently being challenged by, state attorneys general and lots of private parties. And it's currently on hold as a result of that. So, you know, there are other legal avenues to put a stop to this. And just needless to say, this particular rule change is going to be challenged. And, you know, I expect it's going to face significant headwinds just given Congress's clear intent that the FCC simply lacks the authority to do what it did.
0: You mentioned that that case that's on hold. NBC News reports that Nexstar is seeking to acquire rival broadcaster Tegna. It's a $6.2 billion deal. But a federal judge has put the transaction on hold after 8 state attorneys general filed an antitrust lawsuit. So we still have antitrust laws. The combined entity, they know, would reach at least 60% of U.S. households. Does Thursday's vote, FCC vote, then have any effect on that particular challenge to the Nexstar Tegna deal? In other words, if the FCC has said, oh, it's cool now, does that change anything in their case?
2: Well, I think the FCC already offered a one-time unlawful waiver of the rules for the Nexstar Tegna deal, and they blessed that. Mm-hmm. So I don't think it will. I imagine the companies will try to say that it does, but to me, it's just like, well, we already know what this current FCC's view of the matter was. So I don't see how this information changes it.
0: It's go ahead.
2: Doesn't mean they won't try.
0: Right. Yes. It's also maddening. It's also disturbing. And, you know, we cover this and we warn people about it. And we've covered this many times over the years, but it seems to keep moving forward anyway, as if there is nothing that can be done, at least by we the people. What's next? Does this rule move ahead as is, or as I hope, will it be put on pause while a court challenge moves ahead?
2: Yeah, I mean, I think we're going to have to hope for legal challenges, just like we have with Nexstar Tegna. In terms of what people can do, they, you know, obviously they can just like contact their members of Congress and just sort of make sure that, you know, particularly among Democratic policymakers who might be the natural constituency for this, to make sure that they're aware of this issue and that it's still like salient, you know, with the rich stew of other issues that our political opposition has to contend with.
0: Senator Elizabeth Warren of Massachusetts responds to all of this today by saying, quote, Trump's FCC chair is trying to illegally write the rules to make it easier for billionaires to line their own pockets while jacking up costs and controlling what Americans watch. She says after rubber stamping the Nexstar Tegna mega merger, this looks like the Trump administration's latest attempt to roll out the red carpet for more antitrust disasters. Keep that in mind along with everything else when you head to the polls this November, because that is what these stakes are about. And they ain't getting better, at least until we the people put the brakes on them. John Bergmeier, legal director at Public Knowledge. They are a Washington, D.C.-based public interest group. They work to defend consumer rights in the emerging digital culture. John Bergmeier is their legal director. You can get more information on them at publicknowledge.org. You can follow them on the Twitters at Twitters and the Blue Skies, hopefully the Blue Skies, at Public Knowledge. John, really appreciate you jumping in to join us again today, sir. Look forward to speaking to you soon.
2: Yeah, thanks for having me again.
0: You bet. And, you know, one thing I should note, since yes. I cited Democrat Elizabeth Warren there, we played at the top of the show Ted Cruz, who is at least did not used to be a fan of this idea of raising this cap, has acknowledged that, yes, it is the law. It is the federal law. It is the one thing that the Congress didn't say, okay, FCC, it's up to you guys to decide.
6: Yeah,
0: they were very specific
6: that
0: about
6: out.
0: This.
6: They yeah. said, no, you cannot look at this one.
0: So it's not only Democrats. It's people like Ted Cruz who are questioning this. It's also Newsmax. I was looking at their coverage today of this vote, and you know they stressed that Newsmax and its owner, Chris Ruddy, who was a close friend of Donald Trump's, that they have opposed lifting this 39% cap for years. You know, also going back to the previous segment, that piece from Cato, the Libertarian Institute, you know, libertarians do not like this idea of, you know, allowing one company to buy up everything, or at least they give lip service to it. Whether, you know, Ted Cruz actually comes out and condemns what the FCC did here, well, I guess that remains to be seen.
6: Yeah, and I think one of the other aspects of this is that the FCC's mandate, as I understand it, is not to promote companies' bottom lines. It's to regulate the public airwaves. And so for the FCC to say, oh, yeah, they can't make as much money. We have to stop this. And that's actually not it. There's a public resource called the public airwaves. The FCC is supposed to regulate it in the public's interest on behalf of the public. And the media's profits have nothing to do with
0: and
6: that.
0: And not just regulate it, protect it.
6: Yes.
0: Protect it. The way the Interior Department is supposed to protect our national parks.
6: Yeah, public lands.
0: The public lands, which are, you know, of limited space. Same thing with the FCC. Bandwidth over the airwaves is there's only a finite amount of it. That's
6: yeah.
0: why we have an FCC. That's why we have a Department of Interior to defend, to protect those finite resources.
6: And the reason why we have to protect those finite resources is because the public airwaves reach everybody. You don't have to have a subscription to dial into your radio to listen to what's going on those airwaves or your TV station. So what's important about this is that corporate media consolidation is really bad for democracy because of the corporate media's ability to shape public opinion. Media choices, what they choose to cover, what they do choose to not cover, like, say, climate change,
0: mm-hmm.
6: they control what the public sees and hears on a very broad and general basis. And so they can control whether or not the public feels like it's important to turn out for an election, say the one coming up in November.
0: What?
6: So
0: there's an election coming up in November?
6: There's so much that comes into play with this particular lifting
0: yeah.
6: of the ownership reach. And I think that folks need to grasp that and share that with their family and friends so that they can understand what is happening while they're busy trying to do their lives.
0: It's so maddening because it's
6: yes.
0: so dry. Oh, the 39% ownership cap, you know, of how many, you know, how many American households can be reached by one particular company. I do. I get it. I know. I understand. It's kind of dry. It's kind of boring. It's kind of hard to wrap your brain around, but it is why we are here. It is why this all actually goes back to the Telecommunications Act of 1996, which was signed by Bill Clinton. If you want to go back before that, it goes back to Ronald Reagan doing away with the fairness doctrine. But all of this erosion of our public airwaves, making it harder and harder to hear independent news outlets, to hear, yes, shows like The Bradcast, yes, reporting like Desi Doyen's Green News Report, that is all slipping away because we're letting it. Because we've decided, oh, this is too dry. Who cares? We're not going to pay attention to it. Well, we are going to continue to pay attention to it here on The Bradcast. And, of course, we are going to continue to pay attention to things like the climate, whether anybody else will or not, in our Green News Report. Quick break, and we are back with the GNR right here on the Independent Bradcast. I'm Brad Friedman. Don't go anywhere. You're listening to The Bradcast. We are 100% listener-supported thanks to listeners like you who stop by bradblog.com/donate. Of course, I didn't even mention the Environmental Protection Agency in that last rant when
6: yeah.
0: the word protection is right there in the name. Anyway, here we go. Our latest Green News Report.
16: This is likely you know, the worst natural disaster in Spokane's history.
6: Officials arrest suspected arsonist in connection with one of three devastating Spokane fires.
17: The Los Angeles County Fire Department says it has determined the cause of the deadly Eaton fire.
6: Utility company equipment responsible for the fire that destroyed Altadena, California. Plus,
18: combined, they made $404 million in profit every day for the last quarter.
6: Big Oil is making sky-high profits thanks to Donald Trump's Iran war.
0: Thanks, Donald Trump. All of those stories and more straight ahead from BradBlog.com. I'm Brad Friedman.
6: And I'm Desi Doyen.
0: Stand by for 6 minutes of independent green news, politics, analysis, and snarky comment.
19: They're making too much money. Chevron, too much money. ExxonMobil. Too much. When you look at one company where they made 12 times what they made the year before, they ought to give some of that back to the public.
0: Hey, Donald Trump, you made more than 12 times than you made the year before. You going to give that back to the public? Didn't think so. This is your Green News Report. Okay, Desi Doyen, the climate chaos continues this summer. Now South Korea has canceled all of its pro baseball games, at least for now. They've hit an all-time national high of 108 degrees. 19 people are dead. Thousands are hospitalized. This comes after record heat in the U.S., in Europe, now Asia. What do you have for us today?
6: Well, first, in the devastating Spokane, Washington fires, fire crews have gained some ground against the blazes that have destroyed hundreds of homes. Officials have arrested a suspected arsonist in connection with one of the three major fires surrounding the city. In California, an official investigation has concluded that the catastrophic, deadly Eaton fire that demolished much of Altadena, California last year was ignited by sparks from an unused transmission tower belonging to Southern California Edison. The fire killed 19 people and destroyed more than 9,000 buildings. The utility company faces multiple lawsuits over the fire. And if it seems to you like wildfire seasons are getting worse, you're right. Oregon this summer has set a new tragic record for the worst fire season in state history. A new analysis of federal wildfire data by USA Today finds that the average annual acres burned in the U.S. has nearly tripled since the 1980s. A different study calculated that fire weather conditions now last nearly 40% longer than they did in the 1980s. Partly because wildfires used to calm down overnight, but now hotter overnight temperatures due to man-made climate change are pushing fires to continue spreading hours after dark.
0: All of this going on, and everyone's paying attention to Donald Trump and his stupid reflecting pool failures.
6: And it's even worse. A third study found an increase in the frequency of the most extreme fires in North America, with substantial consequences like serious health risks from wildfire smoke that extend far beyond the immediate fire. Here's climate scientist Dr. Jeff Masters of Yale University.
20: Climate change increases the intensity of extreme wildfires and their aerial coverage, and will extend the season over which you see them, too.
0: Yeah, but did you hear that Donald Trump is redoing Dulles Airport?
6: In other news, the mountain of broken heat records this summer around the world now includes the Arctic. Over the last week, parts of the Russian Arctic have repeatedly hit temperatures of 90 degrees Fahrenheit or higher over the last few days.
0: 90 degrees in the Arctic.
6: Yep.
0: Everything's fine.
6: Here in the U.S., as Americans broil under repetitive, record-shattering heat, the Trump administration this week worked to undo workplace heat protections.
0: Great.
6: Established under the Biden administration that protect outdoor workers from heat-related illnesses and death. Congressional Republicans are working on legislation to prohibit the Labor Department from adopting new workplace heat protections in the future.
0: Oh, man. Don't worry. If arrested, detained, and deported everyone who works outside anyway at this point.
6: But hey, it's a great year for oil industry profits, which have more than doubled in just a year to their third highest level in history, thanks to higher oil and gas prices due to global and oil gas shortages triggered by Donald Trump's Iran war. The Guardian reports that Big Oil has raked in $93 billion in pure profit over the last 3 months. That's more than $400 million a day in unearned profits. But they haven't paid a penny for fueling the climate crisis, which nonprofit climate group Global Witness called, quote, a scandalous reminder of who has been cashing in on human misery this year.
0: Yep, it is. For more on that story and all of the others that we couldn't get to today, check out our website at greennews.bradblog.com. I'm Brad Friedman.
6: And I'm Desi Doyen.
0: And this has been your Green News Report.

0: Yeah, hey, by the way, if you're in the mood to throw some pennies from heaven our way, we would greatly appreciate it at bradblog.com/donate. Thanks to our director. What are you? Our producer, Desi Doyen.
1: It.
0: All right. Our director, Desi Doyen. 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And on the social medias, I am the Brad Blog. She is Green News Report. See you there. Until we see you here next time, I'm Brad Friedman. Good luck, world.

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4: Hey, everybody. Welcome to another episode of Tectonic. My name is Mark Hurst. I'll be your host for the next hour. Thanks so much for joining. I have something new. We have never done this before. I'm going to be sharing with you a live recording of a book launch. This is a book called Paranoid Storytelling. It's a novel by Judson Merrill, published by Under the BQE Press. And I'll tell you more about the book in a second. But a while back, there was a book launch event at a place in Manhattan's East Village called Book Club Bar. And I had the opportunity to interview Judson Merrill, the novelist, about the book, and we had a really good conversation about the book. And so I thought, rather than recording a separate interview with Judson, like I usually do with authors, why not just play the recording of the book launch? And I want to say thanks to Todd Mazursky for audio engineering. He recorded the proceedings. And what we're going to hear is we're going to hear Judson Merrill first, reading from the book. Like a lot of book launch events, the author often will do a reading, and so we'll hear one excerpt of the book from Judson, and then we get to my Q&A, and then in the second half of the interview, after the little break, we'll hear Q&A from the audience. And I'll just give you a little bit of heads up about this book. This book, again, is called Paranoid Storytelling by Judson Merrill. It's a novel, and it's about conspiracy theories, and it helps the reader understand conspiracy theories, where they come from, what they do to us, and the novel examines this idea from multiple angles. So you'll hear in the interview with Judson Merrill, he has different characters in the story expound their own pet theories about conspiracy theories, where they come from, depending on the discipline that each character hails from. And so it's an interesting, multidisciplinary, multi-angled look at conspiracy theories. I thought it was very thoughtful. So why don't we now take a listen to this interview? By the way, if you want a link to the book and to Judson and some other resources, you can find them all at the Tectonic website, which is tectonic.fm, tectonic.fm. And now let's go ahead and listen to my interview with Judson Merrill, which is, as I said, it's going to start with Judson Merrill himself, starting with a brief reading from the book at Book Club Bar in Manhattan not long ago. Here it is.
5: Thanks everybody for being here. Really appreciate you all coming out. This is wonderful. So nice to be with you tonight and celebrate the book coming out. This first passage is just sort of like explains what the book is and what I'm up to. It'll orient us generally. And then I'm going to skip way ahead to much deeper in the book to read just a couple pages that I think are like very germane to the conversation I think we might have. I have no idea what conversation we're going to have. So I started writing this book because I was struck and fascinated and confused by the ascendance of conspiracy theory and our sort of collective enthusiasm for misinformation. It's very easy to see in people we don't like, but my sense is that it's happening to all of us. And sort of the same thing is happening to all of us. And so I wanted to write about that. I wanted to report on that. And when I went digging for someone who maybe had answers to what was going on, I found Dr. Rala Veruza. Dr. Veruza is one of a handful of pioneers, maybe the pioneer of a relatively young field of cultural immunology, which takes as its starting point the idea that human culture can become ill, because human culture is alive, because human culture rises to the level of a superorganism. In the same way an ant colony coordinates itself using pheromones, or we use electricity, human culture has a nervous system based on language and the abstract ideas that language allows, namely beliefs and stories. And like our own individual nervous systems, our cultural nervous systems can and do fall ill. They get beset by afflictions. Dr. Veruza identified such an affliction, a disorder of the story, one she called hyper-unresolved storytelling, and defined as, quote, a search for and belief in complete resolution, paired with a constant deferral of resolution. The hyper-unresolved story fetishizes complexity while rejecting ambiguity. It is Gnostic, unresolved, and interpretive. The easiest way to make sense of this definition is with an example. And the readiest example, the kind of story in which these traits, Gnostic, unresolved, interpretive, are most baldly on display, is the conspiracy theory. A Gnostic belief, as Veruza defined it, is the belief that everything is knowable, and knowing will save you. The existential appeal of the conspiracy theory and all hyper-unresolved stories is that it can explain the chaos of the universe. It is religious in its promise to make sense of the world's suffering and iniquities. The conspiracy theory seems to reveal a grand design to unmask the shadowy person or group who controls the world or some part of it. Such a story has no use for ambiguity, ambivalence, or contradiction. Forget that we live in a chaotic universe. If we can connect the dots, we can uncover the hidden plot. We can reveal all. And yet, conspiracy theories are unresolved. They don't end. They can't end. They unfold forever. Their sinister antagonists always a step ahead. They have no happy endings, no sad endings, no ambiguous endings. Every new detail, every revelation, every twist is absorbed into the story without moving it any closer to a conclusion. Resolution, and therefore meaning, is forever deferred. Without resolution, conspiracy theories are forever open to new interpretation. A rose is never a rose. Every detail is a clue to be parsed, the story incomplete until you've analyzed it. What someone does is less important than why they do it, and no one is being honest when they tell you why they do what they do. Drawing connections and uncovering coincidences gives us the illusion that we're being analytical, Veruza once wrote. But the truth is, when you're looking at the night sky and there are thousands and thousands of stars, you can draw any constellation you want. This trio of traits makes the hyper-unresolved story a fundamentally circular one. Justice awaits. It just happens to await at the end of a story that can never end. But conspiracy theories, even when it seems like there are a lot of them, are just one kind of story. According to Veruza, the hyper-unresolved style becomes a disorder when it gets applied to other kinds of stories, when it becomes so dominant that it crowds out other ways of thinking. And Veruza's research showed that paranoid storytelling is now the primary way that the cultural organism that is the United States believes. Even stories that aren't explicitly paranoid are being told in the paranoid style, sometimes intentionally. The analyst and the pundit, those 21st century shamans, are paranoid storytellers. Interpret these facts for our audience. Make sense of the world for us so that we might control it. And we have elevated them again and again in recent decades. This is most obvious online, on cable TV, but it is true too in print. At the beginning of the century, when the internet was rolling into the news business, newspaper after newspaper announced that providing the facts was no longer a viable business model, because people could get facts instantly and everywhere. To be competitive, a news operation needed to provide analysis of the facts, to help their readers and viewers make sense of the wash of information in which we now live. That idea, that all information can be parsed for hidden meaning, is a paranoid idea, even when it's not used for paranoid ends. There was a time when most of what we call the news was about the past, Verza writes, reporting things that had already happened. Today, what we consider the news is heavily skewed toward the future, speculation about what might or could happen, deferring resolution, fetishizing complexity, rejecting ambiguity. And then, 2 weeks before I was to interview Dr. Verza, she vanished. Of all the accidents, calamities, or illnesses that could befall someone, an unexplained disappearance, a vanishing, is by far the most hyper-unresolved. It all but demands paranoid storytelling. Yes, life is full of chaos and random noise, but a researcher investigating the dangers of paranoid storytelling, disappearing into a void of paranoid storytelling, could that really be a coincidence? And that's the question I spend the rest of the book sort of running around Europe trying to answer. Thanks.
4: Thank you for that reading, Judson. And welcome, everybody, to the reading and the interview. My name is Mark Hurst, and I'm the host of a radio show and podcast called Tectonic. And Judson, thanks so much for coming down from Maine, and great job on the book.
5: Yeah,
4: I read it. I enjoyed it. Again, everybody, the name of the book is Paranoid Storytelling. One summary has it that this book explores the futility that writers experience in an age where anything they report, however earnestly, can be used to fuel a paranoid culture. And indeed, the book starts with the narrator, who's a writer living in Maine, just like you, reporting on a story that then spirals out of control as some

0: the narrator is me. It's just I haven't actually done any of the things I claim to have done. But if I did them, this is exactly how I would behave and exactly how deranged I would become.
1: Okay. Well, let's talk about that. That actually makes sense in context of the book. The plot of the book, you've covered a lot of the themes and the readings, but I wanted to cover a couple of the plot points and characters.
0: Great.
1: The plot is organized around the disappearance of Dr. Rala Veruza, who you mentioned is a researcher, or rather it's not about the disappearance. It's about the reaction of the academic community, her friends and colleagues, after her disappearance, which is unexplained. They don't know who did it. Was it her? Was it someone else? Why did this happen? Where is she? Is she alive? And Rala Veruza has gone missing just before an important conference in Budapest, where she was going to present on her topic, as you said, cultural immunology. You read the definition from the beginning of the book about cultural immunology. Later in the book, Veruza is quoted saying, "Our cultures become sick when our storytelling becomes disordered." Can you say a little more about that? What are the different kinds of storytelling that go on in our culture, and what does it mean for storytelling to become disordered?
0: Yeah. I have come to believe that our culture is storytelling. This part of the book, that human society rises to the level of a superorganism, I arrived at that idea on my own. I thought it was my idea. It's not my idea. Lots of people have gotten there, including most famously E.O. Wilson, the ant scientist. And so that idea...
1: Who you did reference in the book.
0: Yes, definitely. I try to reference as many real thinkers in the book as I can to make it seem like I'm real. And so that idea that we are the thing that holds us together, unlike an ant colony, is not pheromones, but are the stories that we tell. Any society of humans larger than a pack of chimps needs something to believe in, some reason to imagine that they are cohered together and that they should cooperate to raise their young rather than compete to raise their young. And so those stories can take lots of different forms, and they've become increasingly complex and abstract, but we need something to organize ourselves around. And when those stories start to break down, when we cease to believe that we have anything in common or there is something that allies us, then our societies start to come apart.
1: And I thought you did a very clever thing in this book to discuss that cultural disorder and the breakdown of storytelling. You set the plot at this conference in Budapest, where you have all these researchers who are spending their academic careers in different fields talking about this from different angles. Mm-hmm. There's a biologist and there's a social scientist, and you know, there's different disciplines. And you drop into this academic scrum, this unresolved story. What happened to our star researcher? And I love this quote in the book. Veruza's disappearance fostered exactly the kind of dangerous storytelling she'd been studying.
0: Mm-hmm.
1: So it was her disappearance that then embarks this group on people sharing their perspectives about storytelling. So it's a good way for you to air different angles on thinking about storytelling.
0: Yeah, it allows me sort of every chapter to find a new person and pigeonhole them and be like, what's going on? What do you think? What's happening? And increasingly sort of my explanation for what has happened becomes bigger and bigger until essentially it's a global conspiracy that goes all the way to the top.
1: That's right. And we're going to get there. We're going to get
0: okay,
1: to the top.
0: Okay.
1: But first, let's start with one of the chapters that you mentioned. I like this one quite a bit. It was a chapter called Information Diabetes. This introduces a character named Brett Gibson, who in the story has, I don't think he's real. I don't mean to.
0: He's real.
1: He's real. He's real.
0: He's here. He's in the room. Brett, okay. Stand up. Say hello.
1: Is he in the room with us right now? Brett Gibson has published research on the effects of information overload on the culture, especially in terms of news consumption. And there was this very clever, insightful idea I hadn't thought of before that, and this is a quote from the book, Gibson found that consuming a lot of news became correlated with an inaccurate understanding of the world. Okay. But given the exponential growth in how much information we are creating and sharing, Gibson was alarmed by the implications, and he came to think of the phenomenon

0: as a kind of mass derangement. And this derangement from too much information was a kind of information diabetes, because there was more material that we were consuming than we could metabolize.
1: Mm-hmm. So, yeah, Brett Gibson is made up, but I've given him a real study. That finding that the more news you consume, the less accurately you understand the world is very much true.
0: Oh, that was one of my questions. To what extent are you drawing on actual research?
1: Yeah, so that one's real. And it always, in the book I mentioned, it always gets reported as, you know, consumers of – it's the most extreme for consumers of Fox News, but it's true of any media outlet. And that's the lead that kind of gets buried to me. So like whatever media outlet you think you trust, at a certain point, overconsumption is tilting you the other way. You're no longer informing yourself. You're distorting yourself somehow.
0: That's right. It reminded me, and I wrote in my annotations in the book that I showed you, it reminded me of this post that I saw on Blue Sky sometime this past spring. When, and I don't know how many of you are on Blue Sky or Mastodon, but they're supposed to be non-toxic, non-algorithmic social media, and they are a lot less toxic than the bad guys. But still, overconsumption can be dangerous, and I like this post someone wrote, and it's not an exact quote, but it was something like, I don't think it's healthy for us to know the minute-to-minute details of the worst person in the world. And that's what a lot of the posts end up being day to day.
1: Yeah. Yeah. In thinking about like what is happening to us, why are our stories becoming frayed? Why are our cultures coming undone? Certainly one of the things that I think is happening is overexposure to each other. Like it works a little better when some, if you're in a huge group, when some of the people are remain sort of foggy abstractions.
0: You also mentioned Richard Hofstadter's 1964 essay, The Paranoid Style in American Politics. How did that weave into your awareness of what was happening here?
1: That one, a lot of the texts and ideas that I reference in the book, I sort of arrived at something similar as I was working through the book and then found this thing that was related. And so went and read it to try to sharpen my own thinking. So once I was, had named the disorder in the book paranoia, that essay somehow, I don't remember exactly how, but it found its way to me pretty quickly. And it's very related.
0: And it must have been gratifying that it was in sync with what you were already writing and thinking.
1: Yeah, and from 60 years ago.
0: Right.
1: And so because I do add the more time I spent thinking about these ideas, you know, we all have this idea that our particular moment in time in history is precious, but it's not. So much of this is repeating. Our technology is a little different now. Maybe the scale is different now, but a lot of these ideas we've been grappling with for a long time.
0: Well, that's one of the questions actually that comes up on Tectonic quite a bit, which is we're reading some of these thinkers from 50, 60, 80 years ago who are warning us against the unchecked growth of technology and corporations and corporate power and surveillance and so on. And yet it also feels like we're living, to use that overwrought phrase, we're living in unprecedented times.
1: Mm-hmm.
0: Did you come on either side of that question when you were doing the research and the thinking of this book? Are we just on a continuum with what Richard Hofstadter was saying in the 1960s, or are we really living at a disordered moment that we've never seen before?
1: I incline toward something exceptional is happening, but not necessarily unprecedented. So the precedents that appear to me are the invention of the alphabet and the invention of the printing press. Those seem like the two previous seismic changes in how we communicate. And both of them were accompanied by just rivers of blood and like an increasing willingness to kill each other for what we believe. And I don't think that's an accident. I think the technologies allow belief somehow to become stronger, and we're more willing to kill and die for it. And that seems to be what's happening right now. Somehow right now we are in another moment where what you believe is so important to me. Like, even more important than what I believe, somehow. Like, it's really important to me that you believe the things I do, or what you believe is wrong, and I need you to change. And I think that's something about the internet is, like, revving up our belief in this way. It's only happened a few previous times, and I'm not sure if there's... I would like to avoid the rivers of blood part, if at all possible.
0: It's interesting you bring up this idea of illness. You mentioned at the beginning that a cultural organism is alive and it can experience illness. And one of the chapters, called Rogue Information, covers you call thought viruses. Now, this isn't just about viral posts, you know, going viral on social media. The quote here that I liked is, "The internet has connected the world's cultures and made their problems global. If biological viruses thrived in the age of air travel, thought viruses now thrive in the age of the internet." So we're seeing illness go global on our media systems.
1: Yeah.
0: Our storytelling systems.
1: Yeah. And I think like constantly reinfected. So because most of us spend more time in the mediated world than the corporeal world at this point, and so if there is any kind of contagion there, we are dipping into it over and over and over again every day. The viral load is heavy and constant.

0: And we're back. If you're just tuning in, you're listening to Tectonic. My name is Mark Hurst. I'm your host. We are halfway through my interview with Judson Merrill, author of a novel called Paranoid Storytelling. This is a slightly different kind of episode for Tectonic in that it is a live recording of a book launch event at Book Club Bar in the East Village of Manhattan not long ago, in which I interviewed Judson about his book. You'll hear in the second half of the interview that we take audience Q&A as well. If you'd like links to Judson and the book and some other resources, you can find them all on the Tectonic website, tectonic.fm. That's T-E-C-H, tonic.fm. Let's go ahead now and listen to the second half of my interview with Judson Merrill about his novel, Paranoid Storytelling, here on Tectonic. All right, so let's talk about the disappearance of Dr. Rolla Veruza.
1: Okay.
0: I know you were eager to meet her, so you must be very disappointed
1: Yes.
0: that just before the Budapest conference, she disappeared. And at the conference, everyone has different theories as to what happened to her. And of course, the main two possibilities are, one, she disappeared herself. She slipped away. She wanted time alone, and maybe to plant a seed for the conversation at the conference. That's one category of possibilities. And the other is foul play. And there is one prime suspect in foul play, and that's something called the conglomerate. It's a technology company. And it sounded, I don't know, vaguely familiar. Let me read your description of it. The conglomerate was everywhere, contracted with the police and agencies and governments around the world. Billions of us carried its surveillance apparatus around with us at all times. Self-driving cars, doorbell cams, TVs, refrigerators, every device we connected to the internet was another node in the world's largest surveillance network. Most days you could ignore it or forget it, but surveillance was always a threat. Just because it's not being used against you now doesn't mean it can't be. I don't know, does that sound like any company we've ever heard of? What are you driving at there, Judson?
1: And once I had this idea of a researcher who was trying to get us to tell more healthy stories and potentially to engage in a lighter information diet, you know, who are the suspects who would resist that prognosis?
0: And maybe you want to disappear the person making those recommendations.
1: Yes.
0: I also appreciated some thoughts that a character named Cassidy Oakes had, who I think is a marketing or branding expert of some mm-hmm. sort anyway, has been, she spent her career in the corporate world. And she says, in many, many countries, the line between corporations and organized crime is very thin. Now, I wouldn't say that about all companies, but I can think of a few that fit the bill. They all happen to be in Northern California and or Seattle.
1: I have myself, Cassidy Oakes is kind of in there because I have myself a sort of gut instinct of like, well, corporations aren't like actually killing people. But of course they have a long history of killing people. And it's sort of strange that we don't remember that on a regular basis. Like, you need look no further than organized labor in this country to find a lot of cracked heads from not that long ago.
0: That's right. And it's a continuum. I mean, if you read the memoirs of whistleblowers at Facebook about what happened in Myanmar, they knew what they were doing, and a lot of people died out there.
1: Yeah, right. There's complicity all the way over to, like, actively
0: actually
1: murder.
0: Heads.
1: Yeah, cracking
0: yes.
1: heads. Yeah.
0: Also from character Cassidy Oakes, this I thought was an important thought in the story. The corporation is arrogating to itself the powers once held by states, and before that, religions. And I thought that was a pithy quote that that encapsulated this thread, the conglomerate's role in this story, that it represents the new power center. I don't know what, 500 plus years ago, there was the church was the power center, mm-hmm. and then we had nation states,
1: mm-hmm.
0: and now that really does, day to day, in the tech news that I read, it seems to be shifting to where the nation states are now feudal lieges of these international big tech corporations.
1: Yeah. And again, this is sort of correlated with those like seismic communications changes I mentioned before, align neatly with this change in what is the dominant kind of culture in the world.
0: That's a good way to put it. Yeah. 'Cause now our storytelling seems to be molded in ways that benefit the business models and the algorithms of the power center, of the conglomerate.
1: Yeah. Yeah. So the alphabet arises and we get organized religions that become globally powerful, the printing press and writing, the nation, you know, a nation of laws, right? We say that all the time. The nation is built on written language. And now the corporation is built on advertising, which travels in broadcasting.
0: It's funny you keep saying the word alphabet.
1: Yeah, as opposed to writing.
0: No, just alphabet. As
1: the company, alphabet. It's got nothing to do with it.
0: No reason. And then there's a chapter that is focused on criticism of the media. So it's not all anti-big tech. It's not all thought viruses. It's not all information diabetes. The media gets its own. You've got a character named Talia Cortez, a disillusioned journalist who's speaking out against the media business, who says things like, "The only thing that matters is attention, and there is very little, if any, difference between good attention and bad attention. Attention ceases to have a moral texture and simply stands as a measure of importance." How does that contribute, this lack of moral texture, how does that contribute to the rise of conspiracy theories?
1: That's a good question. Conspiracy theories are engaging and like snacky and delicious, and they scratch like a certain part of our brain that is fun and nice. And so if it doesn't matter sort of who you're implicating or what you believe when you're enjoying these stories, then war's sort of open season. Like, just believe whatever is fun and convenient. There's some kind of flattening going on where, like, the wacky, you know, we've always had urban legends, and I used to love urban legends. I was like, I like that one about the person who's camping and someone takes Polaroids of them and then leaves them in the tent. That was great. I knew that I was believing something that wasn't quite real. And now it seems like, you know, you're getting that same kind of fun conspiratorial storytelling next to the report of like Tehran being leveled.
0: Right.
1: And it's like, well, this is all the same. I'm getting it through the same medium. And it's just, I'm going to choose to believe whatever is sort of fun and satisfying and flattering to me.
0: Which works for the conglomerate because whatever gets engagement works for them.
1: Right.
0: So truth doesn't matter.
1: Yeah. Moral texture is just getting in the way of clicks.
0: Well, I have several other questions, but I want to get to Q&A because I'm interested to hear what the audience, how you're reacting to this and what your questions for Judson are. Again, we've got several different angles on the disordered storytelling in the world today. The media, the technology companies, the thought virus, the glut of information. I think that sets the stage really well for people to dive into the book. Raise a hand and shout out your question. I'll repeat it for the recording. What questions do you have for Judson? Is Dr. Veruza a model of a real person?
1: No. No, I do, you know, when I read from the book, I like to read in character and try to pass her off as real, but we're all friends here, so I'll tell you that she's not real, and she's not modeled on anyone in particular. She is, because she's missing and takes on this sort of totemic status, she is sort of an ideal, a void, our hope. She's the great hope that will save us, and so she's beyond human in some ways, and so not modeled on anyone in particular.
0: Well, let me ask a follow-up to that. Is there any real-world research, like the research Dr. Veruza was doing in the book, that you're hopeful about or excited or intrigued about?
1: Nope. I mean, no. There's not any research that I know of, except maybe sort of my own. If I have an idea about what might happen that would help us, it's just that we're on some kind of bubble. Like, we're in a particularly dangerous transition moment, and we will get to the other side somehow in the same way that eventually we got used to the alphabet and the printing press. And So in talking to, you know, I was teaching for a long time, and in talking to young people, I find often like a resistance to what's happening and the information network that we live in and the way we tell stories. There does seem to be like some kind of bubbling awareness among the people who were born into this mess. Somehow, for those of us who were like slowly cooked alive like a frog, it seems harder to notice for some reason. But so it's not research, but that is the thing that maybe gives me a little hope.
0: Great. Another question? Yes. Well, let me repeat the question. Do you consider religion to be an example of disordered storytelling or paranoid storytelling? Is that fair?
1: Not inherently. Religious beliefs, it's, as we were sort of mentioning earlier, are definitely an organizing system. It's not the belief system that is like at the center of our culture at the moment. Indeed, we think those people are radicals and extremists. When we encounter people who like their religious story is more important than their national or some other story. But I don't think there's anything inherently paranoid or dangerous about religion. I think there are some religious stories that are quite healthy and can like teach us to sit with the unknown and to make sense for how little we control and to accept that like I don't need to try to know everything. But I think they're very capable of slipping into disorder and derangement and paranoia. Any kind of story I think is capable of getting distorted in that direction. But I don't think there's anything inherent about religious stories that is diseased.
0: Can I add something to that? Because I'm glad you brought this up. Because belief, faith, and even religion were a thread throughout the book, especially near the end. The action near the end, I'm not going to give away any spoilers, but it shifts from Budapest to Rome, where there's a religious tourist, and there's a crucifix, and there's some talk about God, and then I think Paris is the last scene.
1: Brussels,
0: thank you. And there's a character named Elski who gives a couple of final insights. This is right at the end. So this character is referring back to a conversation he had had with Rolla Veruza. He says, "I asked Dr. Veruza about faith. Belief without reason. What role does this play? Could it be part of the problem?" She surprised me. She said, "No, faith must be part of the solution." She said many times, again and again in human history, faith has created the conditions for healthy belief. She said that faith does something that a healthy cultural story must do. It makes room for the divine. And then he clarifies, she was not talking about God. For her, the divine is the unknown, the importance of not knowing. I thought that was a very profound statement that you're wrapping up the book with, that there's great hope in faith in the unknown.
1: Yeah, there's one of the traits that I mentioned when I was describing paranoid storytelling is this Gnostic idea that everything can be known. And the internet fosters that idea. Like you go online and it seems like everything is there. There's so much information at our fingertips. But I think it's so important to remember that some things can't be known. And what that is, what that pool of things is changing and shifting all the time, but it will always be there. And we must make peace with it. And if we think that pool of of unknowable things is dangerous or needs to be eliminated in some way, we are already starting to distort the way we see the world.
0: And yet the big tech companies they have that, if you want to call it Gnostic, I would call it the surveillance and manipulation and control approach, mm-hmm. where they want to know everything in order to control everything. And some parts of life, I would say the most important parts of life, can't be quantified. They don't fit into ones and zeros.
1: Yeah.
0: And so the ultimate goals of these companies are already a failure before they even get started. And yet they keep building more and more data centers in a bid for more and more control. I was really happy to see this at the end of the book.
1: Yeah, nice.
0: I'm just saying I liked it.
1: Yeah, awesome. Yeah. I like that.
0: Yes. Did researching and writing the book change the way you ingest things, ingest media and so on? And did it change you in ways that you didn't expect?
1: The answer to the first question is yes, not as much as I would have liked. So like, I'm still like, oh, the reflecting pool. What's happening? What's going on with the reflecting pool? I'm not like teaching myself anything, right? I'm just snacking on it because I like it. And so there's no, I'm not informing myself. There's nothing constructive happening there. And so I still find myself all the time vulnerable to this idea that like, if I consume a little more, I'm going to get somewhere satisfying. I see it now. I see myself doing it. And so I can at least, you know, set a timer and be like, okay, only 2 more minutes of clicking around on this nonsense. And then I need to go pick up a book and like think in a more deep way. And then did it change my mind in ways that I didn't expect? Well, there are certainly many, many things, many ideas in the book that I didn't know I was going to find my way to. It's not like I sat down. I wrote the book to figure this all out. I started this book in 2016 when I was already writing some sort of fake nonfiction of the kind that this book is. And then we had this election where misinformation and fake news was everywhere. And I was like, okay, I'm part of this somehow. What's happening here? I need to figure this out. And so I think on the page. And so I figured out a bunch of stuff. I discovered a lot of new ideas. Now it's a little hard to disentangle like what they were. But I definitely, there's new stuff in there for sure because of writing the book. No question.
0: Yes. Before the internet, where did conspiratorial thinking lie? You brought up the Kennedy assassination. Certainly there were people who were questioning that as a conspiracy, but where generally did that sort of thinking reside before the internet?
1: Yeah, such a good question. And so I think in the case of the Kennedy assassination, it existed in print, which was the dominant medium of the time, and television. I think it's instructive. The Lincoln assassination has just as many ingredients for conspiracy as the Kennedy assassination, but we tell that story so differently now. So maybe, and there was some of that conspiracizing in 1865, and maybe it's just all fallen away because we're that much further removed. But I think it's as likely that, I mean, one of the things that's happening is as we're networking up all of our minds into these bigger and bigger webs, we're just getting exposed to more and more of this stuff. And people are finding each other even when they have sort of deranged and demented beliefs. Yeah, and how was it able to spread and metastasize and like, again, getting that viral dose over and over and over again? If you hear the same thing, as we all know at this point, like if you hear something over and over again, even if you're hearing it repeated skeptically, it starts to seem like it has some validity. And so possibly the reason conspiracy theorizing is like seems dialed up to 11 right now is just because of the frequency with which we're.
0: It also seems like in addition to that, there's the decline of the traditional gatekeepers, news organizations and publishers and institutions of all types. They weren't perfect. They had their own types of corruption, but at least they seemed to put a brake on the spread of some of this stuff, right? Mm-hmm.
1: Yeah, Barry Goldwater was there, like spreading crazy ideas around in 1960s. He was not elected president.
0: Yes. As you wrote the book, did you have to work to put the conspiracies in or to keep them out, the conspiracies that were popping up every day during your writing process in the real news?
1: Yeah, and all the current events that are like deeply intersected with the ideas in the book. Mostly I strove to keep them out. In the beginning, in 2016, I was like, I need to respond somehow to what's happening. And there was a weird version of the book that was very Trumpy. But I was like, he's a symptom of something much larger and more interesting. And I'd like to get outside. The whole thing is I want to get outside of like the details that we get bogged down in. And so in the beginning of the book now, there's a little QAnon, just a little sprinkle of QAnon. But for the most part, I'm trying to not get bogged down by any of that stuff and to think more broadly.
0: I think we have time for one or two more. Oh, yes. Yeah, that's a great question. Given that conspiracies seem to be a very American phenomenon, including the incidence of cults over the decades, why did you and or your narrator need to go to Europe in order to do the research on conspiracies?
1: For a couple of reasons. One is I wanted this academic conference that is sort of the heart of the first 2/3 of the book kind of to be drawing a very international crowd of thinkers from all around the world. And so there was just something convenient also in trying to pass off this field of study as something that's real. It's sort of a little convenient to make it a little other and to be like, oh, it's drawing from people all around the world. But the big one is that I wanted the Dan Browniness of like running around Europe. We project so much of our conspiracy theorists theorizing onto Europe and like running around in the Vatican and the Knights Templar. And there's just this well of information there that I wanted to tap into and play with. So I took me over there and had me scrambling around like a crazy person.
0: Although, as you said, you did get a sprinkling of QAnon in the state of Maine in chapter one.
1: That's right. So I start and end at home in Maine.
0: Conspiracies start at home.
1: That's right.
0: Words to live by. One more. A really good one. He says he's 20% through reading the book, and as he was beginning reading the book, he totally bought it, that this was a nonfiction book and it was your story, your memoir.
1: Yeah, that very intentional. I would love it if people think it's real, at least for the first 20%. By the end, I would like you to be questioning me completely and everything that I've been telling you and trying to convince you of. Part of the original idea for the book for me was, as I said, I was already writing this kind of fake nonfiction, and it occurred to me that one of the things that was making fake news so prevalent and helps misinformation spread is that it takes a form that we trust. So like, this looks like a news story, or this looks like a news broadcast, and I've been digesting those my whole life. And that seems like a very obvious weakness, a very obvious chink in our armor that I would like us to be more aware of. So I am adopting this form of long form reportage to remind you that you shouldn't trust something just because it comes to you in that form. So I would very much like to get people to sort of believe at least long enough to start to question me and question themselves and question, why do we believe what we believe and why do we accept the stories that we do?
0: The book again is called Paranoid Storytelling by you, Judson Merrill. How else can, other than getting and reading the book, how else can people follow you and your work?
1: Oh, I have a website that is my name, judsonmerrill.com.
0: That's Judson, MERRILL.com.
1: That's right. And you can find my contact information there. Get in touch. Tell me what weird stuff you believe.
0: Well, thank you for your time, the great job you did on the book. Thanks to Under the BQE Press and Lauren for putting this together. Book Club Bar, thank you. And thanks to all of you for being with us tonight. This was great.
1: And thank you, Mark, so much.

And we're back. If you're just tuning in, you're listening to Tectonic. My name is Mark Hurst. I'll be your host for the remaining several minutes of the show. We just heard my interview with novelist Judson Merrill talking about his book, Paranoid Storytelling. It's published by Under the BQE Press. And as you heard, it was a live recording at Book Club Bar in the East Village of Manhattan. Thanks again to Todd Mazursky for recording and audio engineering the piece. And thanks to Under the BQE Press for putting it together. I really enjoyed that format, being able to talk with the author on stage and then take questions from the audience. As you heard, there's some really thoughtful questions and comments from the audience, especially that last one where the audience member said that he thought for the first 20% of the book that it was a nonfiction book, that it was actually a kind of memoir by Judson Merrill going over to Budapest and hanging out with these various researchers talking about the disappearance of Dr. Rala Veruza. And as you heard, Judson was delighted by that suggestion that a reader, at least for the first part of the book, would question the veracity of the narrative, or I suppose would fully accept the veracity of the narrative when it was actually a fictional account. And in a meta sort of way, I guess that's part of the intent of the book, is to get us to think about what it is that we believe that we are reading, what is it that we choose to disbelieve, and what's the difference, and how do we discern what's true and false in this environment of extreme information overload? That was one of the themes in the book that I really resonated with again and again. These fictional researchers are bringing up the problem of information overload, too many sources, too many voices, and too many cross purposes in the feeds of groups and actors who have their own agendas not to tell us the truth. And as someone said in the book, and then Judson said in the interview, has been borne out by actual true real world research, the more sources, after a certain point, the more sources someone tries to consume, the less well-informed they actually are. And I like this concept of information diabetes, that there's too much information out there for us to metabolize in a healthy manner. But the companies, the big tech companies, the social media companies, are constantly shoving this stuff in our face because they need the engagement and to try to continue their folly of growth at any cost forever and ever. And so the feeds are just overloading us with this information, and society is getting less well-informed. And at the same time, it gives rise to the paranoid storytelling or disordered storytelling, as Judson puts it, that is just another way of saying conspiracy theories. When people have too many sources and they are looking for some kind of certainty to latch onto, they're drowning in this overload. They're trying to latch onto anything solid, and so they come up with these, or they hear or see reference to these theories that are floating around. They latch onto these theories, and then the algorithms then encourage them to adopt other theories in that clump. This is something that's come up on past shows. I did a show on the flat Earth conspiracy years ago. And what I learned from that conversation is that one of the original vectors that amplified the flat Earth conspiracy, this is years ago, when it was really, flat Earth was not a popular conspiracy theory at all, but it was Google's YouTube, actually, that for several years was tuned for engagement and growth at all costs. And if the algorithm could detect that the viewer was at all interested, even just one little bit interested in any other adjacent conspiracy theory,
just mildly curious to watch one little video, the algorithm would start sending them crazier and crazier stuff. And you hear stories about people who were dragged into this rabbit hole of conspiracy theory by the algorithms. Google claims in years since that they have reformed. They don't do that anymore. And you know how much I trust anything that comes from Google's corporate mouth. But even if Google has made some changes, how many other algorithms are there that have their own agenda for growth at any cost and are happily feeding young people, old people, people of all ages, these conspiracy theories and amplifying them? So we're in a very challenging moment with this algorithm and social media dominated media environment. And I appreciate Judson Merrill bringing the concerns to light and picking them apart a little bit and helping us to look at this issue from different angles in fictional form. The last thing I'll say on this is that I recently interviewed on the show Carissa Velez, the author of a book called Prophecy. And one of the last things she said in the interview is that she hopes that we will embrace uncertainty. And I thought of that as I was talking with Judson Merrill, that that's maybe one good antidote to conspiracy theories today is just to embrace uncertainty rather than trying to latch on to something that the algorithm hands you, that this is certain, this theory will bring you out of the morass. Instead, just acknowledge that there are a lot of things we can't know and that life is uncertain and the future is uncertain by definition, and the algorithms and this surveillance and control loop that the big tech companies want to impose on all of us is not going to work. So disconnect from all of that, embrace uncertainty, and find your community in person, off the screens. And that's about all the time I have to say what I need to say about conspiracy theories. If you do want resources and links to Judson's book and Judson's site, you can find them all at the Tectonic website at tectonic.fm, tectonic.fm. And I've got a little bit of homework for you until next time, friends. What I want you to do is avoid Apple, abandon Amazon, forget Facebook, and whatever you do, get off Google. And I thought an interesting song to go out to would be Mark E. Smith and The Fall with a song called Telephone Thing. If you have a song that you'd like me to consider as an outro, you can find me at mark@tectonic.fm, mark@tectonic.fm. Have a great week, everybody.

0: Greetings and salutations, everyone. This is Harry Kolatz, Jr., Richmond writer and public historian. I suppose you could call me for the WRWKLP 93.9 FM, the Work FM from Midlothian, serving Chesterfield, Henrico, Richmond, Goochland, and Hanover counties. 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
2: With the Strait of Hormuz closed, everybody takes a hit all the same, don't they? Well, actually, no, they don't. 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I'm Bert Cohen, and with your help, we are keeping democracy alive.
3: He's not breathing.
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3: Barely.
2: Why did Trump make war on Iran? Of all the impacts on foreign affairs and the fraying of traditional alliances and on the state of Israel, our guest today writes that not only is the oil pipeline plugged at the Strait of Hormuz, but that other simple capitalist dynamics have also been at work. The Iran war likely triggered yet another massive transfer of wealth to the very richest. How can that be? The oil shock of 2026 feels like that rare crisis which hurts everyone equally. Not the case, says Ben Ballant-Curti in Jacobin magazine in an article entitled, "The War on Iran Has Made the Rich Even Richer." He points out that over 50% of the profits from recent oil supply shocks went to the top 1% of Americans, that pesky 1%. The bottom half received just 1%. Supply shocks like COVID and those related to Russia's war on Ukraine could have presaged the dynamic of which he writes. The warning was there. If we chose to look. Ben Ballant-Curti is an economics and antitrust journalist based in New York. He was previously a research fellow at the Reimagining the Economy Project at Harvard. He says much of the increase in U.S. fuel costs has been the result of increased profit margins, not increased costs for U.S. fossil fuel refiners. Well, I'm surprised, but I'm not surprised. Ben, thanks so much for being with us on Keeping Democracy Alive.
5: Thank you for having me.
2: What happened in 2021 and 2022 that we could have learned from relative to where the money goes from oil shocks?
5: So in 2021, that was kind of the recovery from COVID. Lockdowns had been going on in 2020, and then there was kind of a relief from that, and people started driving more. So as you can imagine, during lockdowns, people weren't using as much gasoline. And then they started to, go out more and buy more gasoline. So there was kind of a spike in, demand in that period. There were some other kind of minor supply shocks, but for these purposes, actually 2022 is kind of the best example because that's when Russia invaded Ukraine.
2: Right.
5: And in that period, in response to that kind of geopolitical tension, the U.S. and a lot of other European and Western countries voluntarily basically forbid themselves from buying Russian oil, which – and Russia is one of the main providers of oil in the world. So that – kind of cut down on the amount of oil that was put on markets, constituting a supply shock. So when that supply shock happened, the price of oil rose a lot, which you might expect just happens because supplies, when that supply shock happened, the price of oil rose a lot, which you might expect just happens because supply is lower.
2: Right.
5: But the thing is that for American and British and European oil companies, it's not like their supply was destroyed or, you know, hampered from coming to market. They actually had the same amount of oil, but because of the Russian oil supply dropping out, the market price of oil is higher, and they could basically just sell their oil at much higher profit margins. Then when those profits happen, those propagate to shareholders from either dividends or stock prices increasing. And that is kind of the natural experiment that these researchers from UMass Amherst and elsewhere used to kind of trace who gets the profits from these oil supply shocks.
2: And you based a lot of your article in Jacobin on some new research from economists that you just referred to, Gregor Semyonuk, I hope I pronounced that right, Isabella Rebler, and colleagues. They tracked down the ownership chain from the oil companies down to the individual shareholders. You say what they found was stark. Well, what did they find?
5: So they found that with their assumptions, which are kind of necessary to make in this case, because we can't, you know, look at individual people's financial accounts, but, you know, they do assumptions based on well-founded data about what percentile of the income distribution owns what percent of different assets, basically. And they find that with those assumptions, 50% of the profits from that oil supply shock went to the top 1% of Americans in terms of the income distribution. And conversely, only 1% of the profits went to the bottom 50% of the income distribution. So clearly an extremely unequal distribution of those profits, but unfortunately not too surprising, as you said.
2: Why is it that companies like ExxonMobil and Chevron saw record profits during 2021 and 2022 supply shocks?
5: So it's kind of the same logic that I alluded to before, but in a supply shock, the market price of oil on the commodity markets is governed by the total supply. So that means that, you know, if one oil company falls out of the market, can't bring its products to market, the commodity prices will increase. Uh-huh. But for Exxon, Mobil, and Chevron in that period, they actually could still bring the same amount of oil to market. Effectively, it means that they just saw a massive increase in their profit margins

0: like say they were selling, you know, 1 million barrels of crude oil prior to the shock, they could still sell that 1 million barrels. But instead of a 5% profit margin, it could be they have a 25% profit margin. I think those numbers are probably an exaggeration, but that's the basic logic. Also, when the Russian oil supply dropped out, ExxonMobil and Chevron actually could increase the amount of oil they brought to market to kind of help make up for that lost supply from Russia. The main mechanism is that they were just able to earn more profit per unit of oil they brought to market.
1: I'm not sure I understand how that works. I mean, the oil from Russia was cut off, appropriately so, but they were able, where did they get the oil that they sold? Was it from Venezuela, or do they just have the oil in reserve?
0: Well, a lot of Exxon's oil, first of all, I'll also say I'm not like an oil markets expert. This is, you know, as many, commodity markets go, like, this is quite a complicated one, Exxon does get a lot of its oil from the Middle East. There's a lot of oil fields in the Americas, as you alluded to, Venezuela, Texas, Alaska. So, Russia was only one source of the oil. So that's kind of why Exxon and Chevron, BP, Shell, they're still able to keep selling their amount of oil basically unaffected, while in terms of supply and demand, where you aggregate everything together, there is a lower supply of oil.
1: So there is, in the aggregate, a lower supply of oil, but yet these guys had plenty of oil to sell.
0: Yes, yes, exactly.
1: Please explain how the mechanism funneling the money upward, the windfall for oil executives, works.
0: So kind of at the most basic level, higher margins on each unit sold means more profits.
1: Right.
0: These companies, which are publicly traded companies, they give out dividends, which means each share that someone owns entitles them to a certain proportion of the company's profits in each quarter. So, first of all, executives of these companies own a lot of stock. The CEO of Exxon, I pulled up the numbers. He owns over 300,000 shares in Exxon, making him the largest individual shareholder in Exxon. So you can imagine that, you know, if shares in Exxon are $100 today and then they rise 20%, that represents a huge amount of gain and wealth, both in terms of his assets and the dividends, because he gets a lot of dividends from all those stock holdings he has. A lot of these companies also have bonuses in place for their executives. And you can kind of contextualize this in terms of the executives' priority, and kind of their sole priority, is maximizing profits for the company and maximizing returns to shareholders.
1: Right.
0: This was kind of actually a shift that took place kind of in the mid to late 20th century, where companies used to be a little bit more socially conscious, perhaps. Not to say that they were, you know, the most virtuous, you know, members of civil society, but there were other considerations than just pure profits. But Milton Friedman, who, you know, a Nobel Prize winning economist from the Chicago School, who kind of ushered in a very conservative neoliberal era of economic policy,

0: as much profit as we can out of this situation. Let's just kind of relent and, you know, give people
1: peace
0: some
1: up
0: relief.
1: A little bit.
0: But yeah, exactly. And, but really in our day and age, these massive companies are completely unremorseful when it comes to squeezing as much profit as they can out of, everyday people.
1: Wow. How does the research of the Semyonyuk report dismantle the fossil fuel industry's justification of record profits during supply shocks? How does that research dismantle their justification?
0: Yeah, so I quote in the article in Jacobin, actually, the Exxon CEO at the time, he was quoted as saying something along the lines of, you know, there are calls that our record profits should be taxed and, you know, shared among the everyday people that are hurting in this time of inflation. But we're actually already doing this because the public already holds Exxon stock. So they're getting paid dividends from our profits. So he was basically saying that government intervention would be pointless, if not counterproductive, because the profits are already flowing to the public. But this research completely destroys that because it shows that almost none of the profits go to the bottom 50% of people that are hurting the most in supply shock times. And most of it goes to the most wealthy people, meaning that there really is a role for government to play in taxing profits and returning some of those to the people that need it most.
1: Ah, what a concept. If you just tuned in, dear listener, Bert Cohen here. The show is Keeping Democracy Alive. Our guest today is Ben Ballant-Curti, who's got an article in Jacobin magazine, a good magazine, called The War in Iran Has Made the Rich Even Richer. And we're talking about how it's worked. It's a little bit, we're getting into the weeds a little bit, but it's important to understand how over 50% of the profits from recent oil supply shocks went to the top 1% of America, but the bottom half received just 1%. So what was the snowball system the energy companies used to identify all U.S. shareholders?
0: The snowball system, that was actually used by the researchers when they were identifying where the profits flowed to. So what they did was basically they used data from companies that sell data to financial firms that find it useful to know who owns what stocks. But they basically at the first level, they find who are the biggest institutional investors that own stocks in these companies like Exxon, BP. So some of these companies would be like Vanguard investments, you know, could be like other retirement funds, mutual funds. So, you know, you look at the first level, who owns that stuff. Then you look who owns shares in Vanguard. So that's kind of like where you go down a level. And then those are often other institutions. And then you basically just keep going down until you reach an individual person that owns a share in either an institution or an investment fund that can be traced back up to the oil companies. Hopefully that makes sense. But because really what they're interested in is the individuals that own these stocks and where they fall in the income distribution.
1: And most individuals don't own oil stocks, I would think.
0: Yeah, exactly. Or if they do, it's in not very large numbers. I don't know exactly what percentage of the American public owns stock in any form. I mean, it is more than you might think because most people's retirement accounts, if they have them, are basically owning oil stocks and like lots of stocks on the S&P 500. But the vast majority of oil stocks still are owned by

0: the most wealthy.
1: Uh-huh. As you note, there were understandably calls to tax those profits and return something to the public, which is bearing the costs of the higher prices at the pump. Talk about that, please. Whatever became of that initiative to have some kind of a windfall profits tax?
0: Yeah, so interestingly, in the European Union and the UK, there were a lot of calls in 2022 to do this, and policies were actually passed. I mean, it might not be too surprising because the EU compared to the United States does have more social democratic policy appetite, perhaps, or at least is able to enact that policy more effectively. So the UK, France, and a lot of countries in the EU did put those in place. But they were never put in place in the US. And for context, there actually had been windfall profits taxes put in place under Jimmy Carter in a similar period in US history.
1: Oh, right.
0: Where there was an oil crisis.
1: Uh-huh.
0: But those were swiftly gotten rid of by Ronald Reagan when he came in. And in my opinion, it's a shame that that was never really a serious possibility under the current Congress. But maybe in the future, we could put that in place.
1: Yeah. The idea of taxing the windfall. I'm curious, you got a quote from Darren Woods, CEO of ExxonMobil. How did he react?
0: Yeah, so he basically said that, you know, he gets this windfall, which means that it's just pure luck that the commodity price of oil increases and, oh, guess today we can sell it for much higher profits. But he was basically saying that those are already being distributed as dividends to the public. Again, kind of invoking this false premise that everyone in the public owns Exxon stock, so they're all benefiting from this windfall profit, which is clearly not true. So it kind of is emblematic of like a lot of policy debates in this country where people who aren't in the ultra rich for whatever reason still bristle at policies that would tax the ultra rich.
1: Yeah.
0: Which I've heard you talk about before on this show. But yeah, it's kind of another instance of that, in my opinion.
1: Interesting. Yeah, how people with the least are. I found oftentimes in mobile home parks, there are signs for people, you know, political signs for some of the wealthiest people. It's like people dream that they're going to be rich someday themselves and they don't want to have to pay fair taxes. It's a uniquely American way of thinking, I think.
0: Yeah. I mean, it's definitely, I'm not sure if that, the fact that, you know, less wealthy people might have opposed this policy played a role. I don't think it ever was really seriously considered by, you know, the Republican Party. So, yeah, I guess. But another thing to note is that, you know, this is one supply shock, but as we've already seen in Iran, there are many supply shocks that happen, you know, at fairly regular intervals, not predictable, but there will be many more supply shocks. So if we can get a windfall profits tax policy put in place, it's not like the opportunity for that has already passed. You know, that will be a good thing to have in place going forward.
1: That's an interesting point that there'll be many more supply shocks. So, you know, as we have this campaign season going on right now, people, if they go to rallies where they can ask the candidate a question, they can ask about, what do you think about windfall profits tax and see what they say about that. You say the bottom half of Americans receive just 1%. fundamentally changes how we understand supply shock driven inflation. How does that work?
0: So I think this kind of gets into kind of some of the theoretical context of how macroeconomic policy is decided on in the U.S. By the Federal Reserve and, you know, the Council of Economic Advisors. And forgive me if this is a little too abstract, but I think it's pretty important that when the Federal Reserve thinks about balancing its two mandates of inflation and unemployment, it uses models. You know, it can't predict what's going to happen with perfect certainty in the future, so it has to create some abstraction of how the economy actually works to do that. But for much of history, at least since the mid 20th century, the models that those macroeconomic experts have used to predict things are just not good models. They're woefully insufficient. They're, you know, have plenty of mathematical rigor and cleverness, but at their base, the new Keynesian models, they assume that the entire economy can be represented as just one person that both consumes every commodity and also produces every commodity. And that is done for reasons of mathematical, they call it tractability, or, you know, when you're trying to calculate in future periods how the economy is going to evolve, it gets very complicated very quickly. And for those reasons, they basically said, well, this is an assumption, but we think that it represents the economy well enough that we can still make predictions about it. But thankfully, economists at the cutting edge of macroeconomics now are saying, actually, we need to, like, actually think about the income distribution. The predictions we make on the basis of thinking of the economy as one person are actually very different than if we realize that there are some people who have very little wealth and there are some people who have a lot of wealth. And this kind of is an empirical, the Semyonuk research is an empirical case of showing that when these macroeconomic shocks happen, they do not impact everyone the same. And thus, there's good reason to think that the models that we have to think about the effects of inflation are woefully wrong. I mean, you can even, economic forecasting is very difficult, obviously,
1: right,
0: but
1: sure.
0: The history of macroeconomics predicting the future, even in the recent inflation surge with COVID, does not give you much faith in those models. So I think it's a welcome change that people are taking inequality seriously as a macroeconomic concern.
1: Oh, that's good to hear. It does appear that, you know, in general, inflation hits everyone roughly equally, but what's the reality? Please explain.
0: Yeah, so kind of part and parcel with what I was just saying, if you just kind of take the average, you know, I guess for context, the way inflation is measured, one of the most popular ways, is basically constructing a imaginary basket of goods that people might buy at the grocery
1: right.
0: store and something.
1: Right.
0: You know, so say every week you buy a gallon of milk, you buy a carton of eggs, you buy, you know, 10 gallons of gasoline, etc. And then over time, you keep track of the price of those different goods. And then through that, you can basically say, oh, this month, the price of all those goods on average rose this amount. So that's the inflation level that people are experiencing.
1: Right.
0: But we know that people with different levels of income, their baskets are actually going to be different. You know, for people at low levels of income, the majority of their basket is going to be comprised of necessities like food, gasoline, housing. Whereas for more wealthy people, they can cover that stuff with like a smaller proportion of their basket. And the rest of the basket is stuff like, you know, consumer electronics, services, luxury goods. And empirically, the necessities like food, housing, gasoline, those actually increase in price a lot more than luxury goods and other things that wealthier people buy. So you actually need to have a different basket for the lower income people as for the higher income people when you're calculating inflation. Hopefully that makes sense. But
1: yeah,
0: it basically means that the effective inflation rate is going to be higher for lower income people than higher income people. And that is also not even taking into account what this article shows, which is that, you know, in these periods, higher income people get a lot of higher income actually from profits from the supply shift.
1: You refer to something called crack spreads as the standard measure of refinery profit margins. What is that?
0: Yeah, so this was something that I had to learn about actually myself for this article, but it's basically the difference in price between the crude oil that comes into an oil refinery and then the products that are made by refining that crude oil. It kind of represents a profit margin for the refineries. Of course, some of that difference is just because it actually costs money to refine the oil.
1: Right.
0: But when you see the, you know, over time, you'd expect that the technology would improve so that the actual cost of refining the oil should be going down over time, you know, in broad strokes. When you see the crack spread rise a lot, that kind of shows you that, oh, there are like higher profit margins for the refineries here. And that often happens in periods of oil supply shocks.
1: Interesting. So the cost of refining should be going down, but it's not? Is that it? Or is it something that is there a factor that has nothing necessarily to do with refining?
0: Yeah, I mean, in this case, you know, you could say that it's not, you know, there are probably cases in this period where, for whatever reason, the cost of refining did increase. But that is not really the reason that the crack spread is increasing. The crack spread is increasing because companies are able to sell gasoline and diesel for a lot more than they used to, while the input price of the crude oil has stayed the same. So a lot of these companies like ExxonMobil and Chevron, they both extract the crude oil and they refine it. So they're basically able to get the crude oil for the same price they always have, refine it for the same price they always have, but then sell it for much more. And that is mechanically going to increase their crack spread a lot at the refinery.
1: And their profit. Wow.
0: Yes.
1: That's amazing. So their input as price has stayed the same despite the oil supply shock. And when that happens, greater profits drift up to the top. The trickle
0: exactly.
1: Up, it's the trickle up theory. It works. It does work, mm-hmm. Unfortunately. If you just tuned in, Bert Cohen here. The show is Keeping Democracy Alive. Our guest today has written an article in Jacobin magazine titled "The War in Iran Has Made the Rich Even Richer," and we're explaining how that happens. Ben Ballant-Curti is our guest on Keeping Democracy Today Alive Today. The appearance that there is a lack of oil coming from the Gulf region and the diminished input showed itself in higher fuel costs. I guess that's not exactly accurate.
0: Yeah, so in the Iran period, and I should preface this by saying that we haven't yet had the chance to do the full analysis of profits in the Iran oil shock. So this was kind of an extrapolation of what happened in prior oil shocks. But in the Iran oil shock, part of the reason that oil prices have increased is certainly because there's a lack of supply from the Middle East region. But there are companies that do not get their oil from the Middle East region. And for those companies, they're basically taking advantage of the fact that the market commodity price has increased to sell their oil for a lot more than they have to. So, I mean, people say, make a lot of normative defenses of capitalism by saying, you know, it's not greed. It's, you know, the efficient outcome. People are only selling it for as much as they have to because they incur costs to produce the thing. In this case, there's really no case to be made that it's not greed at some level, because they could sell the oil for much cheaper. Not all the companies, but the companies that have not seen their specific supply get hurt, they could sell the oil for much cheaper. They're taking advantage of the fact that the commodity market price is high to sell it for much more than they need to.
1: They're selling it for much more than they need to. Isn't that reassuring to the public? We've been talking about the effects of the Iran war on fuel costs, but what about that other oil-rich region that I mentioned a long time ago in this show, Venezuela? How did the U.S. invasion affect the price of oil coming from Venezuela?
0: So if you look at the price of oil and the oil stock prices at that time, they kind of rose before the invasion actually happened. And this could be for a couple of reasons. So one, you might expect that a lot of the supply of oil comes from Venezuela. You know, if you're expecting Trump to invade Venezuela, that will disrupt the flow of Venezuelan oil to market, and there will be, you know, a spike in the price of oil. So investors might be anticipating that and saying that I want to buy, you know, Exxon stock because they get a lot of oil that's not from Venezuela. So in the way that I've described, their profits could increase. Now, on the other hand, it could have been that investors knew what Trump's intentions were, which were basically to open up Venezuelan oil fields to American companies to be able to sell. So if I'm an investor, I'm saying, oh, it looks like Trump might invade Venezuela. That means that Exxon is going to be able to start selling Venezuelan oil and start making a lot of profit. So I'm going to buy Exxon stock. So it's those are kind of hard to disentangle. The broad strokes message is that the invasion of Venezuela also enriched, people who held Exxon stock.
1: What a surprise. I see a pattern here. You write that the markets were ahead of the public. What do you mean by that?
0: So kind of, as I was saying, investors kind of, their whole edge comes from anticipating things. So when they saw that there were signs that there were tensions between Trump and Iran prior to the war actually starting, whether through, you know, public statements, or, you know, even when Trump started moving in troops to the Middle East, all of those events can really move market prices, because investors are basically, they make their profit by acting early. It's no use to an it's no use to an investor if the Exxon stock rises and then they buy it. They need to have bought it before it rose.
1: Right.
0: So when all the investors move in and start predicting that will happen, you can see that the Exxon and like other oil company prices rose. And I should say Exxon is probably a bad example for this, because they were actually one of the companies that saw some of profits decrease actually in the Iran war, because they do get a lot of oil from the Middle East. But for the Iran war example, BP and Shell are both companies that had record profits in this period. And you can see their stock price really increasing prior to the war ever starting. So if you just look at the stock chart and like put a point where the Iran war started, you might say, oh, it didn't really increase the stock price. But you actually have to look at when it became apparent to investors that a war was going to happen.
1: Yeah. Yeah, the war in Iran didn't start until February 28th, and the oil stocks in January and February. Well, what happened to those stocks this year?
0: Yeah, so as I was saying, they rose a lot. If you look at a chart, you know, they were pretty flat from August to December of 2025, and then starting in January, they make a precipitous rise. So they were around like 120 throughout August to December 2025. And by end of February, they're at 150, which is a pretty huge increase. And that's Exxon stock, not even talking about BP and Shell, who saw even larger profits in this period. Yeah, if like say I own, you know, $1 million worth of Exxon stock in that period and it increased 25%, so I just basically earned $250,000 just from sitting around watching my stock appreciate.
1: That's nice. Nothing like hard work and paying off. You say that supply shocks do not spontaneously generate inequality, but instead amplify the inequality already existing. Please say more about that.
0: Yeah, so, you know, this kind of is a point that goes back to, like, Marx, if you're a fan of his. And personally, I do think he had some good insights about capitalism. So his kind of schematic of the way capitalism works is that capitalists, they have money, then they buy commodities with it to then get more money. Whereas prior to capitalism, the end goal was to get more of the commodities, the stuff that you actually use, like food, gasoline, you know, housing. But capitalists are more after money in itself. Sorry for this roundabout way of putting that into context, but the basic idea is that under capitalism, money begets money. You know, you use money to earn more money.
1: Right.
0: So when I say that the supply shocks do not spontaneously generate inequality, they amplify the already existing inequality. It's basically through this mechanism that, you know, a lot of growth in inequality that we've seen is itself a symptom of inequality. Like, the more unequal the society is, the more, even more unequal it's going to get, because the rich enrich themselves more than the less wealthy can. And as I've been talking about, you know, the mechanism by which that happens is that they own oil stocks, and those stocks increase in value during the supply shock.
1: Am I inferring correctly here that inequality amplifies itself?
0: I think I won't wade into the empirical debates about this, because, you know, there are a lot of debates about this, you know. But in broad strokes, I would say that that is the case. You know, this goes back to Thomas Piketty's, who's a pretty prominent economist, point, where he said the, you know, if you look at large scale human history, you know, at least since the 20th century, the rate of return on capital has been higher than the actual economic growth rate in the economy. Meaning that if I'm a rich person who has a lot of assets, I'm going to earn proportionally more on my assets than a worker is going to earn just by seeing his wage increase, which we would hope would happen with economic growth. So, yeah, I think you're right in saying that inequality is kind of a positive feedback loop. It'll just keep increasing over it. I mean, I think that's kind of what we're seeing right now. Although, as I said before, there are a lot of empirical debates about this topic. So that is kind of my perspective.
1: Well, I appreciate that. And if you just tuned in, Bert Cohen here. The show is Keeping Democracy Alive. Our guest today is Ben Ballant-Curdy, who's written an article in Jacobin Magazine about the war in Iran has made the rich even richer. It's a surprising process. You would think that it's obvious that when the supply runs down and the demand keeps up, it affects everybody equally. But it hasn't. It's the rich have gotten a lot richer, and it's been. One has to wonder why Trump actually made war in Iran. Speaking of which, it does appear that Iran is winning this war, and thus the higher prices for petroleum products. You imply that's not the whole picture. Please explain, if you would.
0: Yeah. So I mean, one of the perverse things about supply shocks, and again, I will say that we haven't really had the opportunity to fully look at the effects of the Iran war. This is kind of extrapolating from prior supply shocks. But in prior supply shocks, you know, we could maybe extrapolate that Iran's winning the war and the U.S. is losing the war, but not all U.S. citizens are actually losing. If you own a lot of a stock that is an oil company that's seen profits increase a lot, you're actually pretty happy right now with the supply shock and the war. I mean, also, I think it's important to say that in the Iran war, Iran is probably suffering more in terms of gross economic. I mean, of course, you know, real human cost and also economically, because, you know, they've seen a lot of their oil get destroyed and otherwise hampered from coming to market. But, you know, I mean, a reason that, as other people have talked about, Iran has been more resilient than many people, including Trump, expected, is that they are pretty well equipped to kind of withstand those economic losses. Whereas Trump, you know, Trump always has his eye on the markets. And, you know, when you saw that when he tried to implement tariffs, and then he quickly retracted them because the markets took a dive. You know, he's not the most long-term thinking guy. And I think Iran recognized that they only had to be as strong as Trump was in terms of withstanding the economic losses.
1: They seem to be taking it pretty strong and coming out of it strongly. How much of the problem we're discussing results from the ownership structure of the global fossil fuel industry itself?
0: I mean, I would say arguably all of this problem is a result of the fact that oil stock is held privately by stockholders. You know, there, whatever debates you want to have about the various efficiencies of government-run industry.
1: Right.
0: At the very least, if oil was nationalized, as it is in, you know, Venezuela, not to, you know, endorse whatever system of government is there, but in Alaska, I will say also, there's a statewide, every citizen of Alaska gets a dividend from the oil there.
1: Uh-huh.
0: You don't see the exacerbation of inequality when that happens if the oil is owned collectively. So not to mention all the perverse incentives that result. I mean, you could imagine that if there were not as many wealthy people that might stand to gain from an oil supply shock or whatever war that has economic implications, the U.S. government would be a lot more reluctant to actually go to war.
1: Uh-huh.
0: So, yeah, I mean, private ownership of these very essential commodities has a lot of perverse outcomes associated with it.
1: So are you saying that if it affected everyone, then the U.S. might be less likely to go to war?
0: Yeah, I mean, this is kind of wading into territory that I'm
1: right.
0: not as well equipped to speak
1: it's
0: about.
1: All right. You can speculate.
0: But yeah, I mean, you know, there's the human cost of war, which is borne predominantly by the less wealthy because those
1: right.
0: are the people that, you know, are in an economic situation where they need to enlist in the army.
1: Right.
0: And then there's the economic cost of war, which, you know, as this research shows, at least in prior oil shocks, has fallen more on the less wealthy than the more wealthy. And, you know, so, like, as we know, a lot of our politics is dictated by campaign donations, et cetera.
1: Oh, yes.
0: So, yeah, this is kind of speculative, but you might expect that if the costs of these conflicts were borne more equally, the conflicts may happen less.
1: By calling what we're experiencing here inflation or simple market dynamics, what does that leave out?
0: So I think when you call, you know, an increase in oil prices just market dynamics, it's implicitly saying that this is kind of a natural law akin to like the law of gravity, something that really can't be intervened with. But that is really not the case. I mean, first of all, markets can be intervened with.
1: Yes.
0: Even in something I omitted to mention was that Margaret Thatcher actually implemented windfall profits taxes in the 1980s. And, you know, she's known as one of the foremost proponents of tax cuts, you know, getting rid of economic regulation. But even she in the UK thought that there was good reason to intervene in the distribution of these profits. So basically when you say that it's just inflation dynamics or market dynamics, you're kind of naturalizing what is inherently a socially constructed phenomenon. As we've seen, like, a lot of the impacts of it are contingent on what was the distribution of wealth prior to the shock. It's not just like this immutable outcome that can't be addressed. And I mean, this goes hand in hand with like conservatives' desire for government to be small and not to intervene in the markets. They rhetorically want people to believe that markets are this natural thing.
1: Right.
0: And best left alone.
1: Right.
0: But, you know, if Margaret Thatcher even thinks that windfall profit taxes are necessary, you know, there's good reason to think that they should at least be considered, not out of hand dismissed as just obviously counterproductive, as many conservatives like to think of them.
1: You say that the windfall profits tax would be a welcome but only partial remedy to the inequality this shock has exacerbated. In what way would that only be partial?
0: Yeah, so, I mean, the windfall profits tax, if we were able to put it in place, of course, it would, I mean, it depends on where the actual tax revenue would go. You could imagine that it could go specifically to low-income people that are seeing the price of their necessities increase. And that would, no doubt, help them in hard times of inflation. But, you know, it wouldn't really change the fundamental cause of these problems, which is a very unequal distribution of wealth. So, like, in other words, it would stop the event from the supply shock from worsening inequality, but it wouldn't actually shrink inequality. So I think it would be a welcome step.
1: Right.
0: In conjunction with a lot of other policies that would seek to redistribute or pre-distribute, which is kind of a, I'm sure you've come across that idea, wealth more equally.
1: Your piece from Jacobin ends this way. It is time to help U.S. citizens who need it, not corporate executives profiting off destruction and others' misfortune, end of quote. What might that be? How is our current system insufficient to the task?
0: I mean, U.S. citizens in times of high costs, they really suffer. They find it difficult to pay for the things they need. They also transition away from buying certain things that they might otherwise have bought. So our current system is really insufficient to the task because, you know, as policy stands, we have somewhat of a social safety net. We have unemployment insurance, although that's being attacked. We have Medicaid, although that's also being attacked. Neither of those things adjust to economic conditions sufficiently to neither of them adjust when prices change fast enough so that working people actually are saved from that economic harm. So really, I mean, the only way that we could create a truly just economic system is if the distribution of wealth were changed such that there were not people that were so desperate and really had to go without when the price of things rise. And, you know, I'll leave it to other people who have various ideas on how that could be achieved. I have some myself, but I think this research on the effects of the oil supply shock are a really concrete example of how our perverse system creates perverse outcomes.
1: Indeed it does. Hey, this has been very informative, and I think it's been explained quite thoroughly. Thank you so much, Ben Ballant-Curti, for being with us on Keeping Democracy Alive. And maybe we can look at how oil profits can be more evenly shared, shall we say. I don't know if we can do that. That seems like a stretch. But there was an effort in the 1970s to nationalize oil, and it didn't go anywhere. But who knows? Hey, thanks so much for being with us and for stimulating conversation.
0: Yeah, thanks very much for having me. And hopefully I was able to shed some light on these issues. And if anyone's interested, my piece is in Jacobin magazine, which is a great publication.
1: Yes.
0: That I would encourage everyone to read.
1: I would too. Jacobin. Thank you so much.
0: Thank you.

0: 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Subscribe. It's all free. And if you find the information valuable, your friends probably do too. Ask them to also subscribe. It's on Apple, Spotify, Substack, Progressive Radio Network, Stitcher, iHeartRadio, and of course, the website, keepingdemocracyalive.com. Thanks very much.
1: The views expressed are those of the speaker and may not reflect the views of the management or board of directors of Synergy Project Incorporated, the nonprofit that operates WRWKLP.

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1: Learn from the mistakes of others. 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Eleanor Roosevelt.
2: Your senior center. Go in, whether you are looking for something to participate in, to volunteer at, or you're just curious. Go to your local senior center, pay it a visit, see what it's like, ask if you can help, ask if you can participate. Because really, the best way to know a senior center is to see inside it. They may look like a brick building, they may look like a name that sounds not appealing to you, but when you step inside, senior centers are a really unique, fun, happy place.

0: and welcome to Aging Matters, a program featuring aging-related topics of interest to older adults and their families. I'm Cheryl Bebersdorf, your host. Senior centers are an amazing asset to any community. They are a place where older adults can access a multitude of resources, stay socially engaged, and remain connected to the community. Today, my guest is Diane Stone, Associate Director of Community Partnerships and Network Activation at the National Council on Aging, also known as NCOA. She will talk about the role of senior centers in the community and the array of available programs and services these centers offer. She'll also discuss the benefits these dynamic community resources provide to older adults and their families. And finally, she'll talk about the senior center programs that won one of this year's NCOA Programs of Excellent Awards. So welcome, Diane, and thank you for joining me today.
1: Hi, Cheryl. Thanks so much for having me.
0: Well, Diane, before we get into the specifics about senior centers, let's talk a little bit about your organization, because I understand not only the work of NCOA is very comprehensive and extends across the whole United States, but there's also a lot of activities you're planning for next month, which is known as National Senior Center Month. Tell us more about that and what we need to know.
1: Absolutely. NCOA, or the National Council on Aging, has been around more than 75 years. We are the oldest national aging-related organization in the country, and we deliver resources, tools, best practices, and advocacy to help support every person in aging well with health and financial security. Those are our two main focuses. And we actually have a new strategic vision, a strategic mission, and that is to create the conditions where everybody can age well. We focus a lot on individual supports, but we're really looking at what are those systems and conditions that allow everybody to age well. And our vision is to create 100 million happier, healthier birthdays by the year 2040. So it is a big vision, but we have confidence that we're going to be able to meet it. And we rely on and work with this vast network of community-based organizations that implement things on the ground, that see the issues every day, that serve the people that provide the programs. So senior centers are a big part of that. There's 11,000 senior centers across the country, very local, very much in community, embedded in their neighborhoods. And every year we host National Senior Center Month, a time to celebrate and elevate senior centers, for them to be able to do it on their own in their community. We provide the tools, the resources that they need to host these celebrations. And this year, the theme for National Senior Center Month is Happier Birthdays Happen Here. And really, really driving in that local community organizations are where things happen. These local trusted community hubs are where people can go to get the support, to get the enrichment, to have the opportunities, and to do things in a fun environment. So that's what Senior Center Month is about, and that's really what senior centers are about.
0: You gave us a little bit of a hint about senior centers, but tell us more. I mentioned in our introduction the fact that senior centers are an important resource for older adults in the community, but is it a physical space? Is it affiliated with another organization? What do we need to know, and why is this such an important resource?
1: My answer to almost everything about senior centers starts with it depends, because each of those 10, 11,000 centers are unique. There's an adage, when you've seen one senior center, you've seen one senior center. And that's highly appropriate because they represent the communities that they're in. Right. So they look like the community. They have the people that are in that community in them. So they all reflect the community that they're in. They may be municipal operations. They may be private not-for-profits. They may be part of parks and recreation, parts of social services. What they are is deeply embedded in their community. The purpose, the why it's important in the community, is because we all need that kind of third place in our life, right? We all need that place that we can go to for whatever it is that's going to support us in aging well. So for some people, and senior centers were originally rooted in the idea of it's somewhere to go to get support services. So somewhere to go to get assistance with food or with accessing benefits. And all of those things are still really important. But when you look at the array of older adults, we're talking people, you know, 50, 55, up to over 100 years old, all socioeconomic status. What you need, what's going to support you in aging well, is not the same as what's going to support somebody else. And there is something for everybody at a senior center. So whether that's, you know, you want to go in and lift weights, or you want to go in and get access to SNAP program, senior center has something for you.
2: And are they located throughout the country, both in rural areas as well as urban areas? And if somebody's listening right now and go, I wonder if there's one in my area, what would be the best way to locate that senior center and learn more about them, learn about that senior center in their community?
1: Senior centers are generally a bricks and mortar kind of place, although we're seeing more, and this came out of the pandemic, we're seeing more virtual options for senior centers. So there are some senior centers that are entirely virtual, that exist entirely online. Most of the time, they're a physical location. And the best way to start identifying them, there's kind of two ways. One is to look at your municipality, to check with your town hall or your city hall, or look at the website for your city and look at what aging services they have and whether they have a senior center. You can also look at a website called eldercarelocator.gov, and it is a listing of all of the area agencies on aging in the country, and there's 600 and some odd. They cover every single part of the country. You can check in with them or look at their website and ask whether there's a senior center in your area. Chances are there's a senior center in your area. They really are local, they're neighborhood or community based, and they exist in urban centers. They exist in rural. There's even some in kind of frontier areas. They may look different because transportation is a big problem, but there are senior centers in virtually every area of the country.
2: And when are they usually open? 7 days a week or only during the week or when?
1: So I would say, if you would ask me that 10 years ago, I would say they're open Monday to Friday, somewhere between 8 and 5. I think today they're likely to be open those hours, but also a growing number of centers would be open in the evening hours, you know, recognizing that older adults continue to work or have caregiving responsibilities in the daytime. They may be open on the weekend. So it really depends on the community and the resources the community has.
2: So let's look at who goes to senior centers, since there seems to be such a diverse array out there. Describe the types of older adults that are likely to use the senior center programs.
1: I think that the kind of core age of people going to senior centers has gotten younger as the years go by. One of the things to know about senior centers is there's no central structure for them and no central funding source. So as a result, there's not central data either. So there is kind of no centralized database of who's using senior centers. That's all unique to each one. But kind of on average, the people attending senior centers are probably like 70 to 80. I ran a center for 23 years. I think our oldest active participant was 103. Our youngest active participants were 40s, in their 40s, right? So it depends on what the center offers and kind of what you're looking for. Certainly what the 103-year-old participant did at the center was different than what a 65-year-old participant who had no mobility issues was doing at the center. But there was something for everybody there. In terms of other demographics, I think it's highly dependent on the community. Again, the center reflects the community. So if you're in an area that's predominantly, you know, Caucasian middle-income people, that's who's probably going to be at the center. If you're in a location where it's predominantly Latino population, that's who's going to be at the center. So it really reflects the community that it's in. Washington, D.C., because it has a diverse array of people, you'll find different centers there have different groups of people. There's one center, the Vita Senior Center, that is monolingually Hispanic. They're definitely a center that focuses on a specific demographic, right? And that's highly appropriate because it's reflecting and meeting the needs of that community.
2: And do you find that, say, you mentioned the Washington, D.C. area where there are so many different cultures, if there are people maybe who don't speak English, might there actually be someone, a staff member, who could help to communicate with the individuals?
1: Absolutely. I think you'll find in centers that have

0: different. So I think you see that on a different scale across the country.
1: I had mentioned again during the introduction about the benefits, but expand on that. What about the physical benefits, mental, social?
0: There's very little research actually done into this, but the little that has been done definitely shows that people who attend a senior center have positive outcomes. They have a higher rating of happiness. They're more physically active. They have better nutrition. So on all of these elements, there's definitely impact. I think what you also see, and we know so much more now about social engagement, and I don't like to talk so much about loneliness because loneliness happens everywhere, but we know that being socially engaged is something that helps with loneliness. And that is really the core of what a senior center always has been. They've been around for more than 80 years, is it happens in a social environment. So people can go in, they see other people, they can participate in an activity and so on. So that's kind of overarching everything. Beyond that, one of the things that we saw an increase in when people came back after the pandemic was exercise and fitness. So senior centers have a strong focus on healthy aging. And it is a place where you can go and maybe join a Zumba class or yoga class or Pilates, as well as maybe a chair yoga exercise. So really kind of that array of meeting people where they are, fitness activities. Could be a dance class. And I think I've mentioned to you before, one of my most interesting finds at a senior center was in Milwaukee, I believe, and it was a senior twerking class because it fit in the community and it's really good exercise. I don't know if you've ever twerked, but it's very physical and very much exercise. So I think there's that healthy sport, physical movement and healthy aging. There's also things like creative arts. We know more now about the impact of creative arts. It's evidence-based that says that engaging in creative arts has health benefits. So that's something senior centers are doing as well. And whether that's kind of the arts and crafts, or whether it's oil painting classes or theater or choral groups, I think that's something you might find. Things that engage your mind. So that could be book clubs, it could be lectures, it could be any manner of things, learning a new language. But not to say all senior centers offer all of these things, but these are the kinds of things that you might find at a senior center. There's also kind of the recreation, right? The playing games. I think senior centers kind of have this reputation as being glorified bingo halls. A lot of them still play bingo if people are interested in it. But there's also, you know, there's Mahjong, there's, I'm trying to think of some of the other games. I am not a card player, so I never remember the names of card
1: Canasta.
0: Games. But Canasta is a game. Yep. Setback was a big one in the center that I ran. So there's those opportunities too for kind of the more traditional recreation programs. The other thing that's available at senior centers is as you age, sometimes you need some supports and accessing the benefits that you've earned and the supports that are available. So a lot of senior centers would either provide that benefits access, so helping people to apply for things like SNAP or the Medicare subsidy programs, or they would connect them, right? They'd provide that information and referral to where somebody could get access to those benefits.
1: As long as we're talking about the vast array of programs and services that are provided there, is there a periodic evaluation of the success of these programs? What is that process?
0: Some centers have sophisticated evaluation processes. Some have open doors, right? And I think it's a range between there. Senior centers have always kind of been nothing about us without us and really offering the things that people want, right? We know that there's things that are evidence-based. These are the things that are good for you. But we also know that it's more important to offer the things that you're going to do. So I think a lot of the program ideas are participant-driven. And some centers would do, you know, an annual survey. They would do a per-program evaluation, satisfaction survey. I know one of the best evaluation tools I had was people coming and complaining or me going in and seeing people excited, right? Those are the differences. Attendance is a big one. So I think senior centers are very responsive to what participants want and what they don't want.
1: And is there eligibility requirements? Obviously, you talked about the age range from 40 to 103, but is there something in terms of the income level?

0: or geographic boundaries, or maybe even cognitive status in terms of whether people could really participate. Talk a little bit more about that, and if so, is there an application process that then people need to go through? How does that work?
1: Every center would be a little bit different, and I would say I've never heard of a senior center having an upper age limit for when you can attend. I think some of them have lower age limits. You know, it might be 55, it might be 50, it might be 60, which is the age that you're eligible for things like federally funded meals, or it could be 65. I think the tendency, though, is if an age limit is set, it's set a little bit younger, so 60, 55. I think that a lot of centers are not being as restrictive with age. And, you know, the programs are geared towards an age group. If that's what you're interested in, some centers will say, yep, come on in, we don't card at the door. In terms of income eligibility, I can't think of any centers that have kind of a income eligibility that you have to be under a certain income or really over a certain income. I think some of the programs have eligibility, age eligibility, for example, the senior nutrition program, which a lot of senior centers, the lunch program is funded there. There is an age requirement. You have to be 60 or older. So there might be some program-related age restrictions. In order to access programs, benefit programs, there's probably income restrictions. But some centers have a membership fee. It's usually quite modest. And for people that can't afford it, there's usually some kind of sliding scale or scholarship program. There's a few centers that have a definite requirement for membership that you'd need to pay a membership, similar to like a YMCA might have. Those do exist. In terms of how you start participating at a program, some of them would have formal application processes where you need to fill out an application. We recommend that because it's important to know who's there and who you're serving. Some of them are just walk-in, right? You can walk in and participate in something. So again, reflects the community, reflects how it's funded and so on. Best option is to contact your local center and say, hey, how do I join? Or to just go and visit and find that information out, because you kind of know whether a place is for you or not when you walk in the door, right? You know that when you walk in a restaurant, you can say, yeah, I'm comfortable here, or no, this isn't really me. And I think senior centers can be the same way.
0: And are there geographic boundaries? I mean, especially in urban areas, I'm just sort of wondering what the catchment area is.
1: Yep. So some places would have definite geographic barriers. And I think a lot of times you find that when it's municipally funded, so where we're serving our community with our tax dollars, they may have kind of an out-of-towner eligibility that people can join. But a lot of the urban centers where there's many centers, I think like in New York City, for example, there's 300 senior centers. You can go to different ones. They're very much neighborhood-based. And you will find people who will follow a program or follow, you know, where lunch is good today, that might go to different places. So for the most part, people go to the senior center that's in their neighborhood or within a few miles of where they live.
0: And then the final aspect, I just wanted to be sure that listeners understood, is cognitive status. If this is not the place for, maybe they should be going to a memory care center or something where it's a little more structured. Is that part of the evaluation in terms of having people come to senior centers, or how does that handled?
1: So some centers would have like maybe a social adult day center where people that were having some cognitive issues could participate in those programs. But a lot of centers don't have that capacity. And really, in order to participate at a center, you'd need to be able to participate independently, right? So senior centers are not care facilities. They're not providing any personal needs assistance. And that would include any kind of navigation or assistance in participating. One of the things you do find is that cognitive issues develop, and people go to their senior centers for years and decades, right? So cognitive issues may develop over time. So there may be kind of that transition area where somebody can continue to participate, where maybe they've got friends, you know, that and people that they have made friends with at the center who support them. But there may come a time where they need to transition to more of an adult day center where they're still getting social engagement, but have more support so they can succeed at wherever they're going.
0: And I would assume then that, say, somebody is coming say, with a wheelchair or some other kind of durable medical equipment, would the senior center then make that accommodation to make sure that those folks who are using those particular aids or equipment or whatever, they can be accommodated?
1: Yeah, I think as, you know, just a matter of good practice, but also a matter of law, because senior centers are subject to the Americans with Disabilities Act. So they would need to provide those accommodations, you know, that are the rights given under the ADA.
0: You talked about the fees, that some may charge fees. But as far as you know, Medicare, other insurance does not cover the fees for senior centers. Is that correct?
1: That is correct, yeah. There may be some programs at a senior center that have coverage. For example, the Silver Sneakers program. It's an exercise program that some insurance companies offer as a benefit, right? So you would be able to participate in those at no cost, and the senior center would get reimbursed. But for the most part, senior center programs and services are not covered by Medicare or Medicaid.
0: One other aspect that comes to mind is that some older adults don't drive anymore. So what's the situation in terms of transportation? Do senior centers provide transportation for those who can't or no longer drive? And if so, is there an extra fee for that? How does that work?
1: Yeah. So I think transportation is one of the biggest problems that we have as we age. You know, if you never drove or if you're deciding that it's time to not drive anymore, what you replace that with is a challenge. And that includes like being able to get to the senior center or being able to get to your essential services in the community. A lot of senior centers provide transportation, and that may look different. It may look like a transit system. It may look like, you know, one bus that goes out and picks people up or a van that picks people up. So it really is community specific. But I think that's one of the best services that a senior center can provide, is that access to the community. You know, when we think about social isolation, transportation is a big driver of that. And if a senior center can at least get the person into the center, it's going to really help address that social engagement issue. I think some places, like in cities where there is public transit, people can use the public transit, and it may be support in funding that. There's also transportation training that can be offered, where somebody who maybe didn't use public transit can get some training and assistance in learning how to use it. I think that we've seen kind of a growth in things like rideshare, where people can learn to access rideshare so they can be able to get to where they need in the community as well. But I think transportation will probably remain one of our most significant issues. It's a difficult problem because it's very individual.
0: And are there volunteers that senior centers have in terms of, especially I'm thinking in rural areas where there isn't public transportation, that they go pick the folks up?
1: Yeah, so there may be volunteers. There may be kind of formalized volunteer programs. Challenges with that, of course, are liability and insurance issues. We do see that strong network, and that's one of the beautiful things that happens at a senior center is, you know, you don't just come in and go out. Some people may, but you develop relationships there. And, you know, I remember learning about at the center I ran where somebody didn't show up and their entire little network of people that just sat around and had coffee in the morning rallied around them. There was a health issue and they just set up all the support that the person needed. So I think that's one of the things that happens is the person sitting next to you who does drive, right, is willing to pick you up and give you a ride. So I think there's a lot of informal transportation offered. But I think communities, you know, figure out a way to get things done. And in some of the rural areas, it will be developing those volunteer programs.
0: In the studies or assessments that NCOA has done of senior centers, has there been any sense of, like, on average, how often older adults visit senior centers each week, how long they stay? Any statistics about that?
1: Yep. So we don't have broad statistics, but a study that was done showed that the typical was attending 3 times a week. And I think it showed that getting those benefits were attending 3 times a week. So, you know, there's nothing wrong with it's great to go in once a week. Maybe it's for a specific program, but the more often you go, the better benefit you get.
0: Okay. Well, you talked a little bit about the selection of programs and service offerings and how that's done. I didn't know if you wanted to expand on that. And maybe you could even give us sort of a, because it sounds like you've been in this business a long time here, how that's evolved from maybe traditional bingo into some of the other things, activities and programs and services. What has been the evolution and maybe even a little bit of the future?
1: I love talking about this, and I think I've probably talked to you before at length about this. People nerd out about different things. I nerd out about senior centers. So when you look at the evolution of senior centers, you can follow the generations, and not everybody experienced generations the same, but kind of in this broad view, senior centers were created 80 plus years ago by the greatest generation for the greatest generation. And you think about what was happening in the world at that time and what their experiences were. They did, you know, it was before TV, it was before the internet. They did potluck dinners. They did sing-alongs. They did, you know, playing cards and playing bingo, those kind of low-tech things because there was no tech. So, you know, everybody pitched in, and it wasn't, you know, it was a volunteer effort all around. So you move forward, the next generation, silent generation kind of just put rules around everything that their parents did. So that gave rise to things like congregate meals and entitlement programs and so on. You move forward to the boomers. Boomers changed everything everybody did ever. So I think you saw the evolution of programs there from less of the group activities to more of the selection of activities I want to do. So it used to be, and I have worked in the field for 25 years. When I started, it was you'd do an activity and everybody would do the activity, or you'd like people would come for the whole day and do whatever was happening that day. Boomers were more, I'm going to pick and choose what I want to do, and I want to do this exercise class, and I want to do this recreation program. So that's how the evolution of the senior center went. I think we started to see more things like, I want programs that have impact. So gave rise to evidence-based programs where it's, I am willing to invest in exercise, but I need to know that it has an outcome. I need to know that, you know, versus, sure, we'll all do calisthenics. You know, so it, I think it evolves from there. And you've seen that in terms of, I use coffee as an example, right? Greatest generation was, we had that 100 cup pot, the 100 cup coffee perk. Remember the big metal ones that pumped out the donated, you know, coffee grounds into a styrofoam cup. Silent generation, I think same thing, but you probably had to pay for that cup, because value was important there. Boomers, they want a, they're going to use a paper cup because it's more eco-friendly, and they probably want a higher quality cup of coffee. We're now moving into Gen X is eligible for participation in the Older Americans Act. They've started turning 60, and, you know, it's give me the double latte, chai, matcha, whatever it is, right? Willing to pay a little bit more for that kind of higher level experience. So I think we're starting to see Gen X starting to influence it. One of the other things that I noticed the other day is, so we used to do dances. We would have dance parties, and it would be kind of that big band era music that we would be playing, right? Or formal waltzes and things like that. And now when you go into a senior center, it's more likely to be, you know, Beach Boys hip hop, not hip hop, Beach Boys music, you know, kind of that different era of music, because that's what that group grew up listening to. So, you know, we're going to move into eventually senior centers are going to have house music, electronic dance music, and, you know, rap and hip hop and all of those things. And that'll be appropriate for that generation. So I think that's the evolution that you see, is the same, you know, it parallels the generations.
0: There seems to be much more emphasis now on health and fitness and wellness programs. Is that kind of a common service or program that's almost available in every senior center? Is that what you're seeing?
1: Yeah, I would say pretty much all senior centers, and of course I haven't been to all of them, just to a lot of them, would offer some kind of health and movement opportunities for people. And I think they've been doing that for a long time, some more than others. But I think it is, again, one of the things that we saw post-pandemic is prior to the pandemic, I think there was an emphasis on social programs, on things like the, you know, noonday meal and things like that. Those still exist too, but there was a stronger emphasis. And when people first started coming back from the pandemic, they were looking for fitness. They were looking for wellness. So I think that kind of pushed maybe a little bit faster. It accelerated the growth of those programs because that's what people were looking for. So definitely, I think there's been growth there.
0: Well, and you mentioned about games and this kind of activity. We talked about whether it's bingo or canasta or bridge or whatever. But I'm hearing you say that there are more like fine arts or music and even book groups and even invited speakers. Is this something, again, that people have been asking for or want to see or hear at least at the senior centers?
1: So I think, you know, they've always been around, like arts and crafts programs have always been around. Singing groups, I think, have been around. But I think, again, as there's more evidence now that shows that engaging in creative arts has a positive health outcome. So I think as those things kind of grow, the interest grows as well. So I can't speak uniformly across the board of the growth in arts programs, but I think it's there. You know, we see senior centers that will have art shows where participants have created art that they're now showing in a mini gallery. I'll talk a little bit about some of the programs of excellence, that how they've started to integrate arts into what they're doing. So I think there is that growth. Again, a lot of it's participant driven. So if people are coming in saying, I would like, you know, do you have any music programs, or do you have any, you know, can I learn to play an instrument? Ukulele playing became a big thing in senior centers for a while. I'm not sure if it still is, but because it's a relatively easy to learn instrument that doesn't cost a lot of money. So I think it had, you know, that low barrier of entry. But yeah, I know a few ukulele aficionados now, but a lot of it's participant driven. The other thing that drives some of the programs are instructors. So if you can get an instructor for something, it's easier to do the program. So when you have somebody who comes into a senior center who says, you know, I would like to teach, chances are you're going to be able to get a program.
0: And what about activities outside of the center? Are there local tours that people can travel to, maybe even regionally? Is that a big draw for senior centers?
1: Absolutely. Trips and travel can be a big draw. And the array, like you said, it could be to a local museum or, you know, a regional kind of event. It could be an international trip. Not every center does that, but some centers will do, you know, European tours and do it as a group trip. So I think those are pretty popular at senior centers where you have a population that can afford them. And I think that scales. The, you know, international trips are generally not places where people could never afford to do that. They wouldn't put the effort into sponsoring that. But a lot of times senior centers will work with travel companies that kind of do all the arrangements, and they will host the trip. The center will host the trip. It could be that they're doing it informally using their own vehicles and, you know, taking people. A lot of places will have like an out to lunch group, where they'll make arrangements at a restaurant for a group of people to go. So, yeah, I think absolutely that's a big draw for centers. It's also a bit of a fundraiser, because generally when you work with a tour company, the center earns some commission on it.
0: Well, and speaking of food, I just wanted to get back to those centers that offer meal and nutrition programs. How are dietary needs addressed, since there can be an array of needs amongst the older adult population who take advantage of these programs? What do we need to know there?
1: We need to know that it's a challenge and you may not find your dietary requirements met at a senior center. And a large part of that is that it's really expensive to provide meals, that some of them are funded by the federal government, that the senior nutrition program has the poorly marketed name of the congregate meal that is available to anybody over the age of 60 to come in and have this meal. And it is incredibly underfunded. So it's really challenging to provide a diverse menu when, you know, you really have to rely on that mass production of food. So some centers find a way around it. There's centers that do not participate in that program. That program also has some pretty strict menu requirements. But centers that kind of do their own meal may have more flexibility. They may be able to offer, you know, a vegan alternative. They may be able to identify gluten-free. I think we're generally serving kind of low sodium food and addressing some of those really common dietary concerns as the norm. But I think, you know, the more unique your dietary requirements are, the more challenging it'll be for you to find it at a senior center. But I would say senior centers do the absolute most that they can to fit that requirement.
0: One additional thought that comes to mind is the fact that some older adults still want to be employed, or they're looking for volunteering opportunities in the particular area. Do senior centers provide folks who come in and say, gee, I'm looking for either an employee or a volunteer in my organization, to give folks other opportunities outside the senior center?
1: Volunteers are the lifeblood of a senior center. So every senior center has opportunities for volunteers within the center. And in terms of opportunities outside the center, I think some centers would have some kind of employment program or even do volunteer management in that way where they could find opportunities. Volunteer management is a skill set and a job all in itself. So I think a lot of centers don't have the resources to devote to that. But I think you will find it. And for anything a senior center doesn't provide, a lot of times their role is in curating things. So they would be able to provide information and referral to where you might go to get volunteer opportunities. So if there's another volunteer center in the area, or if they have that list of, you know, you might want to check the library, this daycare, so they may be able to identify other places in the community that you can approach. We do know that more older adults are working by choice and by need. There's a lot of older adults that can't afford to not work. So that's a growing issue, is how to support employment. There's a national program called CSEP, Senior Community Service Employment Program, that is, unfortunately, its funding is always very tenuous. But the role of the CSEP program, and it's available everywhere, is to provide kind of subsidized employment for older adults with lower incomes, and to provide the job skills training for them to enter or stay in or reenter the workforce.
0: And is that something that's growing in popularity? Of course, oftentimes you hear that employers think, well, if someone hits a certain age, they no longer have the skills or the knowledge to work in an organization. Or is it beginning to change that maybe there is a greater recognition that older adults might be good employees and worth coming and doing a little bit of recruitment at senior centers?
1: Yeah. So I think I can't speak from a data perspective on that. I think I have colleagues who could. But, you know, generally, I think the whole attitude towards older adult workers, there's an effort to change that. And I think a lot of that's going to be driven, again, by boomers, by that generation that's changing all of the norms. But I think there's a reality that people are working longer and do have the skill set to work in different fields, right? So one of the things that we know is you need to have some digital literacy in order to work in a lot of jobs today. So there's that effort in building people's digital literacy skills. We have a program right now we're doing with IBM to access their Skills Build learning platform, where you can build pretty strong digital literacy skills. So I think, you know, looking at that, one, yes, we know older adult workers have incredible value. Two, how do we support their skills and skill building so that they fit in the workplaces they want to be in?
0: We've been talking about benefit programs. Are senior centers often providing counseling sessions about Medicare, when to start it, or Social Security and other public benefits if they are, in fact, entitled?
1: Most senior centers would provide something like that, either directly or through information and referral. There's a great program across the country called SHIP. It's in every state, it's in every area, and they provide that health insurance counseling. So if you're getting ready to get on Medicare, or, you know, you're coming up to 65, great place to make a call and to say, tell me a bit more about my Medicare. And they also do help with, you know, open enrollment for Medicare, with accessing some of the Medicare savings programs. One of the programs that NCOA manages is about the Medicare savings programs. So that will assist you with paying your premium for Medicare Part B and subsidize some of that stuff. And we run a program with benefit enrollment centers that are specifically geared towards providing access and enrollment in benefits. So we have grantees that are doing this, that we're supporting them with technical assistance. We also have a great tool called benefitscheckup.org that will show you, not only give you information, it takes you through a screening, but also can connect you with local partners in the community that provide that kind of service.
0: Wouldn't that also include Medicaid, and that would vary from state to state?
1: Yeah, it can include Medicaid. It can include, so we mostly focus on the national programs because Medicaid can vary, but certainly they do provide Medicaid counseling and Medicaid assistance. They may help with Medicaid applications or with recertifications, also with the SNAP program and accessing other benefits that might be available.
0: To that point, I just wanted to have listeners know that benefits checkup program, that could be something that you could learn more about, or listeners could learn more about, on the NCOA website. Am I correct?
1: Yep, ncoa.org. Benefits checkup, you can go directly, benefitscheckup.org. It's exactly how it sounds, spelled exactly how it sounds, and you can go directly to that and do a self-guided screening.
0: Well, and Aging Matters featured a program about benefits checkup a couple months ago, so we could also look on the Aging Matters website. A question that comes to mind is senior centers, as you said, have folks anywhere from 40 to 100. How do they function as part of emergency response activities? Someone could suddenly have a medical emergency. What happens then? Are the staff members trained to react to that? What is that process?
1: So I think it is not uncommon at all, given the demographics, for there to be, and given just it's a public place with people in it, for there to be health emergencies. Falls, as much as they're preventable, still happen. So staff will usually be trained in first aid or CPR, or have policies or practices, standard operating procedures, for when something happens. You know, that, again, could be having... We had a procedure where, you know, one person would be in charge, standard first aid response. There was somebody who would be directed to go out to the street to direct an ambulance where to go, you know, the record keeping that goes along with it. So I think most places would have a process for that. And typically, you know, the local emergency response services would have some familiarity with the senior center as a core place in the community. So it's something that does happen and that you need to be prepared for.
0: Well, I do want to make sure that we spend some time on the NCOA Programs of Excellence Awards. So tell us more about that program and the categories where senior centers can compete.
1: Absolutely. So this is one of my favorite programs because there's such a rich diversity of things that happen out in the community at senior centers. This is where we get to see some of that and some of the uniqueness that happens. So every year we do a call for submissions where senior centers can submit a program that they've done. There's an online application for it that they're excited about, that they think maybe is innovative, that they think other people may be able to replicate in the community. So we invite them to submit their own programs. And we then do a process where we, after we've collected them, we have a peer review process where we have other senior center leaders review the applications and make recommendations for which ones they thought were best, you know, according to a rubric we give them. But it's really, you know, did they bring in a new audience? Is it something innovative? Is it something we think will grow the field and elevate senior centers? We do have categories that they fall under, and we modify those every now and then, but they're really focused on visibility and communications. So programs that have helped to improve the image of senior centers. Senior centers are woefully misunderstood and have an image problem, right? People see them as, everybody will say, I'm not old enough to go to a senior center. So one, what, you know, age doesn't have much to do with it. And two, what do you think a senior center is that you would say that? So visibility and communications is one. Social and supportive services, because we know that's a strong role for senior centers. Health, wellness, and nutrition. So those programs and activities that support well-being. Cross-generational connections, because we know multi-generational activity is really important for everybody. That's part of creating conditions for aging well, is to have multi-generational engagement. Social connection and engagement, that is critical. That's absolutely at the core of everything we do. Resource development and sustainability, because we know centers are underfunded. Have you come up with novel ways to build new resources or to make your center more sustainable? Governance, operations, innovative management. So these are, you know, organizations that have to be managed. So have you found successful ways to do that? Part of that is really includes staffing. Have you found a way to do staff development? Advocacy and policy, and modernizing senior centers innovation award. So that's kind of a catch-all award. So, yeah, we ask for submissions every year in that and get some really interesting programs that are submitted.
0: So what I was counting as you were stating the various categories, I think I heard 10 different categories. Am I correct?
1: I think there's 9. And actually this year we awarded 7 categories, because not every category had enough submissions, because we're adding new categories in.
0: Wow. Well, that's, yes. So my first question in that regard then, how many apply for these various awards? And then my second, who were the winners?
1: Yep. So I should have anticipated that question and gone back to look. There was a couple of hundred. I don't know exactly how many that there were. It gets a fairly good response. We're always trying to build that response, though. So, you know, if you have any listeners that can have a connection to a senior center, tell them to look in January for the programs of excellence. But we awarded programs in every category, 2 in one of them. And, you know, they range to a lot of things. One of them that I liked on visibility and communications was a program out of Westlake Community Services, Bloom, Brush, and Bravo. And what they did is they were trying to appeal for people to come in who maybe didn't join. So rather than attracting people to a specific program, they filled their senior center cafe and their atrium area with rotating art, with live piano music. They had Trader Joe's, I believe, donated flowers, and they had different flower arrangements, and created this kind of welcoming, no pressure space where people could naturally come and linger. So if you were not a person who's a joiner, you could just come there and sit there and enjoy the atmosphere. It was just that comfortable option for people. It increased their cafe business, beautified their senior center. So again, that's an approach that might not seem earth-shattering, but it was innovative, and they saw an issue, and this was their approach to it, and it was very successful, creating that opportunity at the entrance of the center that was not so program-driven. Another one was Be Like Bacon. So they realized that Kevin Bacon was 67 years old. So he's eligible for Medicare. He's similar to them. So they had all programs that revolved around Kevin Bacon. They didn't do the 6 degrees of separation from him, but they had a large cutout of him that people would get their picture with. You know, it was a novelty. They had older adults ranging from, I can't remember the ages, but it was like from 50 to 100. At an event, come in and talk about their life and talk about what aging well was to them. And they called those bacon bits. So I think it was just kind of that clever marketing and visibility tool that they used. Health, wellness, and nutrition. One of the ones that I think was the top award in this was called Grown Folks Talk. And it was a sex education for older adults program. It was really successful in making it more comfortable for older adults to talk about sexuality and to talk about sexual health. And it really opened the door to kind of going into an area that still is taboo, but that's an incredibly important health issue. So it's worked very well. The meaningful impact was that increased confidence and comfort, strengthened their reach by drawing in older adults who had not previously come to the program, because that sounds like a more modern thing to come to a sexual health program, except calling it Grown Folks Talk, I think, was brilliant. And they had a partnership with their public health department to do it. So another one that I really liked was Let's Have a Field Day. So, I mean, we all enjoyed participating in field day when we were kids, right? And why did we stop doing that? Why did we stop some of the play that we enjoyed that we'd still enjoy? I'm actually going to, friends are hosting a field day later in August, and I'm going to it because it sounds like a lot of fun. So they held a field day where people could go out and participate in different activities, and it was really well enjoyed. One of the cross-generational programs coming out of New Hampshire was called Active Living Program. And what they did is they found community hubs where they could do programs for all generations. This was something that would work in a rural area where they co-located or partnered intentionally older adults and younger children programming. So they were able to preserve that senior-specific programming and then have those structured intergenerational opportunities. But part of why it succeeded is because they did it in these local recognized community hubs. Let me see what else. Social and support services. One of the programs was called Safe and Sound, and that came out of Ohio. You talked about emergency planning. This was really about teaching older adults to do their own emergency planning. So it talked about, you know, the things that they should have in place, the being prepared for personal emergencies and for community disasters. And I think a lot of places have done kind of programs like this, especially, you know, when we have an emergency, we plan for the emergency afterwards because we realized we weren't planned for the emergency. But it doesn't end with kind of that education part of it. They get a structured workbook. They get access to a resource system. It helps to reduce anxiety. It helps to have that kind of on-hand toolbook with your critical documents and so on. And it also strengthened community connections because they brought in police and fire senior services professionals. So they got to see what the response system from a community level is as well. What else do we have? One center did, we talked about cognitive issues. They did a dementia-friendly film series where they showed a series of movies. And there's some that are out there, Still Alice, Women in Dementia, Little Empty Boxes, The Notebook. There's movies out there that deal with dementia. And they use that to spark discussion. They did have people with early cognitive decline in there. They had family members. They had caregivers. And it was really an approachable way to explore that topic that touches absolutely all of us. So they had a panel after each movie and were able to kind of build that forum for discussion.
0: So, Diane, one of the things I was going to ask you is how were these winners recognized? And if listeners are hearing about these programs, either because they are an older adult or they might have some affiliation with a senior center, is there some way that folks could get in touch with these individual centers? So it's kind of two questions. How were they recognized and how could people, the center, that find out how they got this program started?
1: So we do have a clearinghouse. It's our Programs of Excellence clearinghouse. And the website, I can tell you, is longer than people will listen to. But if you go on ncoa.org and look for Programs of Excellence clearinghouse, it'll bring it up for you. And you can see all of the programs for the last couple of years. Each one will identify the center where it was, and so you can find that center. I don't think we provide direct contact information in there, but usually you can, you know, Google or just contact them. How they're honored, how they're recognized is we do a general press release with all of the winners. We post them on our website. We recognize them at our annual conference, Age Plus Action. Each one of them is sent a certificate. And we also give them a template for a local press release. So we encourage them to, you know, use that on their own to raise visibility for their center. So it's not a monetary award. I think we used to have a small monetary award, but it's really about that national recognition and using that recognition locally.
0: Well, we are just about out of time now, so I just wanted to ask you again, any particular, you mentioned already the resource, but if you wanted to mention any other resources that listeners should know about in connection with senior centers, and then any final comments?
1: Yep. So I think, you know, ncoa.org is a good resource for senior centers, but also for aging well and for finding other resources. But the final thought that I would have is go to your senior center. Go in, whether you are looking for something to participate in, to volunteer at, or you're just curious, go to your local senior center, pay it a visit, see what it's like, ask if you can help, ask if you can participate. Because really, the best way to know a senior center is to see inside it. They may look like a brick building, they may look like a name that sounds not appealing to you, but when you step inside, senior centers are a really unique, fun, happy place.
0: I want to thank Diane Stone, Associate Director of Community Partnerships and Network Activation at NCOA, for joining me today.
1: Thanks a lot, Cheryl.
0: 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And remember, age is just a number, not a label. I'll be back again with you next week.

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1: Welcome to Growing Greener, your guide to environmentally informed gardening. Produced in collaboration with the Perfect Earth Project, this program brings you each week some expert who puts you in touch with a different aspect of gardening in partnership with nature. Our goal is to make your personal landscape healthier, more beautiful, more sustainable, and more fun. This is your host, Tom Christopher, and today I will be speaking to Horatio Joyce, Director of Public Programs and Education at the Garden Conservancy. Since 1989, this nonprofit has been leading the way in the preservation of remarkable gardens across the United States and coordinating an Open Days program that has enabled members of the public to experience thousands of outstanding private gardens from the West Coast to the East. Horatio will share information about the Conservancy's very active educational programs for gardeners and garden lovers and the organization's commitment to promoting environmentally friendly and ecological gardening. One aspect of this last effort, I am excited to announce, is that the Garden Conservancy has chosen to become a sponsor of Growing Greener. Welcome, Horatio. I'm very pleased to have you here to introduce, at least virtually, Growing Greener's new sponsorship by the Garden Conservancy. And I thought we could start with some general information about the Garden Conservancy. It was founded back in 1989, as I recall, by a noted plantsman and gardener, Frank Cabot. And I believe he was inspired by a visit to a renowned Zurich garden of cacti, succulents, and other drought-tolerant plants that Ruth Bancroft had created in the San Francisco Bay Area. Cabot thought that this special landscape ought to be preserved as an inspiration to other gardeners. And in fact, with the help of the new conservancy he founded, Ruth Bancroft's garden was opened to the public in 1992. So that was very prompt. How active has the Garden Conservancy been in preservation, and what sorts of gardens has it focused on?
2: So we have helped save around 100, if not more, gardens across the United States since we were founded in 1989. So it's a great legacy. The bulk of those gardens were in our earlier period, but preservation continues very much to be a part of our mission and everyday work at the Conservancy. We hold a number of easements to protect some of the historic gardens that we've helped to preserve over the years, and those take a great deal of maintenance. I believe every year our preservation department goes out to check on them and to ensure that the owners of the organizations taking care of them are keeping them to the standards of their original creators.
1: Do you know anything about the founding? How Frank Cabot was able to round up support for this mission?
2: It's something I think about a great deal, and I don't have historical records that actually speak directly to his intentions and how he managed to muster the support. But I think it's a really interesting moment in American history and in preservation history in the United States. There was a good deal of thinking, as we know, in the third quarter, especially of the 20th century, about preservation in the United States. A lot of that energy was focused on the built environment, but there was this increasingly sophisticated discourse about preservation. And Frank was a pioneer in transferring all of the thinking that was going on about the preservation of the built environment, like famously Penn Station in New York City was lost. But that sort of conversation about how do we preserve the landscape was something that Frank Cabot brought to the natural and in particular to gardens. And I think he really offered something unique, which was the history of gardens, the history of the landscapes that we create and the need to preserve them and to think about them as cultural artifacts. And that's something, again, that in the 70s, in history, I'm a trained historian, was becoming more popular. The idea that there are objects beyond just fine art objects that are worth preserving, everyday objects. And he was able to extend that discourse to gardens very convincingly.
1: I think another factor in it that made it very timely, his initiative, was I was working in the field at that point, And American horticulture in many ways was coming of age in those decades at the end of the 20th century. To the extent that we had great gardens, and we had had some great gardens, but they tended to be, to a greater or lesser extent, derivative. We were bringing in experts from other traditions, other countries, and asking them to work in the United States. And that was great. But I recall very vividly in the 80s that there were all kinds of homegrown garden design styles that were starting to arise. Things like Ruth Bancroft creating a dry garden. So I think it gave us something that was really inspiring to preserve.
2: I think you're absolutely right from what I've read about that period, and I'd love to know more and the factors that contributed to this sort of expanding palette of interest in gardens. And it's famous and it's lore within the Garden Conservancy that, you know, the succulent garden that you're mentioning, Ruth Bancroft's garden that Frank Cabot saw and which inspired, and I should add that it was Anne Cabot, his wife, played a big part in the founding idea of the Garden Conservancy. It was not his cup of tea. This was not a traditional, you know, northeastern English-inspired or even European-inspired garden. There were cacti. There were lots of cacti. But he, at that moment, despite being a fairly traditional, but I should say outstanding gardener, he was able to appreciate that Ruth Bancroft was achieving something outstanding, that she had really elevated herself to the rank of a fine artist.
1: How has and does the Garden Conservancy select the gardens it works to preserve?
2: Yeah, it's a good question. So I should, you know, I am not the preservation department, though I have an active interest in preservation, and it does permeate all that we do at the Garden Conservancy. I am the Director of Public Programs and Education, and so I have the privilege of working with a number of the preservation gardens that we have helped work on over the years, who have joined our programs and our program partners in one way or another. You know, the gardening world, even in the United States, is a small world. It's growing, which is wonderful, but people know each other and people recommend gardens. And if there's a garden that is at risk of being lost, everyone tends to know about it. And certainly they're directing that information at the Garden Conservancy. We have a great network. 45,000 people participate in our programs every year. We're national. We're sort of a clearinghouse, sometimes I think about, for information. That's one of the silent services that we provide the American gardening world, is that we are a sort of a central node, and people share information with us, and then we can pass it on appropriately. And I would imagine a lot of our preservation gardens came to us in some way like that.
1: I've also been really interested by the very broad view of gardens that the Conservancy has brought to its work. Last January, I attended the opening of a documentary titled Earth, I Thank You, that the Garden Conservancy had produced about the history, significance, and preservation of Ann Spencer's garden in Lynchburg, Virginia. Spencer, who was African-American, was a poet, teacher, and civil rights activist, and a key player in the Harlem Renaissance in the 1920s and 30s.

0: devoted gardener. You know, she was out there sometimes at like 4 a.m. picking weeds. I'm not a great reader of poetry, but it has been wonderful becoming acquainted with her work, because gardening just infuses it, really. Like, it was her two great passions, her two great arts, and they each fed one another. But it's great. I mean, Frank was a really terrific founder. And that, again, going back to the Ruth Bancroft garden, I mean, he really looked very broadly at gardens, and he really tested himself what he was comfortable with in terms of gardening. I think that was part of our DNA from the very beginning, was to think broadly, thanks to Frank Cabot and that original interest in the Ruth Bancroft garden, about what constitutes a garden. And we've been doing that in one form or another ever since. And as you say, most recently with the Anne Spencer garden.
1: So the Garden Conservancy has long since expanded its activities beyond preservation. It's also been a key to opening a host of contemporary private gardens to visitors through its Open Days program. Perhaps you could tell listeners about that, because I think that's one of the most significant contributions it makes.
0: Yeah, it's an ongoing contribution. It's a big deal, if I may say so. You know, we have some 40,000 people every year that just participate in our Open Days program. We have 360-something gardens opening for us in 2026. We are the only nationwide garden visiting program in the United States. It's wonderful. At this time of divisions, political, geographical, we are all looking for something to bring us together. And the Open Days program is a terrific way of doing that. We like to say it drives America's passion for gardens, and it's absolutely true. I see it as a really essential service that the Garden Conservancy provides. Great gardens don't develop in vacuums. They don't develop in isolation. Gardeners, like artists, have to be visiting each other's studios. They have to be visiting each other's gardens. They have to be inspired. And they also have to get a little validation every once in a while. And by that, I mean our garden owners, we call them garden hosts. Those are the gardeners who participate by opening their gardens. A lot of this stuff is often done in somewhat solitary circumstances. Maybe your friends and family can see the great work that you've been doing throughout the year, but there's nothing like bringing your community and people beyond your community, sometimes very often beyond your community, to enjoy the beauty that you have created. A little validation is important. It's an important motivator. Yeah, so we've been going since 1995. It's phenomenal.
1: It is phenomenal. And one of the things I've enjoyed in the Open Days visits that I've participated in is everybody has a different vision of gardening. Some of the gardens I walk in and there's a side of me that thinks, I don't think I would do this. But then you say, but boy, is this well done. Yeah. It challenges you and helps you to grow.
0: I agree entirely. That's right. It's always important to be pushed to look at new things, think differently. It keeps our minds young, fresh, agile, and helps us as gardeners. Yeah, I'm glad that you've had that experience. That makes me very happy.
1: Horatio, I need to pause here to remind listeners that this program is Growing Greener, a weekly conversation about gardening in partnership with nature, coming to you from the studios of WESU 88.1 FM in Middletown, Connecticut. This is your host, Tom Christopher, and today I am speaking with Horatio Joyce, Director of Public Programs and Education at the Garden Conservancy. Horatio is sharing information about the many fascinating and innovative opportunities that organization provides for educating yourself about gardening and its new sponsorship of Growing Greener. So let's get to your work as the Director of Public Programs and Education. Because I have to say, I'd been to garden visits and so forth. I had not until I started speaking to you and James, the president, about how deep and rich the educational programs were. So maybe you could introduce us to what you're doing.
0: Absolutely. I can build on what we've just been talking about, which is Open Days. So I see the origins of the department that I lead going back to 1995, which is the first year of the Open Days program in the United States. And that ran for a number of years and really caught on very quickly, thanks to a devoted family of volunteers. And a lot of our programs are absolutely owed to tremendous volunteers across the country who make these programs possible. And then about a decade later, if not more, we realized that our Open Days hosts, that is the garden owners in the Open Days program, were just a font of information beyond just opening their gardens, that they had a lot.

0: of wisdom, knowledge to offer the public. And so we created something called Digging Deepers. And those are more focused garden visits with the garden owner, usually about some aspect of their garden that they're knowledgeable on. We run between 30 to 60 every year. These are called Digging Deepers. They're usually attached to an open day. So if you're headed to an open day around the country, check out our catalog, either in print or online, because very often it's accompanied by a Digging Deeper, a more focused program. A few years after that, in 2019, we developed the Garden Masters events, and those are even a sort of more specialized experience, and they really vary very widely. They are for groups of 20 to 30. We bring them to sometimes landscape architect studios. There's nothing like going to a landscape architect studio. It's very exciting. It's a highly creative environment, collaborative. It's a great experience. We go often right now to museums to see collections. We don't think of museums as great repositories for garden history, but in fact they are. We've had a great success partnering with curators around the country in drawings and prints departments in particular to look at the design drawings and prints that they have in their collections, and the public love it. Our gardeners really enjoy going to visit these historic collections and see how garden designers worked in the past and thinking about garden design. And then a newer addition to this roster of programs is our Garden Futures Grants program, which has been running since 2021. We've given away over $1 million now to small community gardens and other nonprofit garden organizations across the country. And we have just closed our applications this year, and we received over 300 applications, which is more than twice the number that we did last year. And it's a great program, and it's a wonderful window onto this great garden moment, where more and more little organizations around the country are playing a really important role in sustaining our gardening interest and the growing number of American gardeners. And we're delighted to be able to support their work.
1: Yeah, and I want to say that I recently attended an online program.
0: So I could keep going, Thomas. We have a really vibrant virtual programming series every year. We do around 18 virtual programs. A lot of them are author webinars. So a new book author on a gardening topic will come on and discuss their work. We have great, really, really wide interest across the country who sign in for our virtual programs. We also, I should say, have other types of in-person programs in addition to our open days and Digging Deepers and Garden Masters. And those are lecture series, symposia, and conferences every couple of years. So we're really, really active.
1: Mm-hmm. And the one I went to was on July 30th, and its title was From Columns to Clicks. This was an intensely practical program, but inspiring at the same time. It featured a panel of experts, including Margaret Roach, whose radio program and podcast, A Way to Garden, I think needs no introduction to gardeners, or to readers of the New York Times. It also included Rochelle Greer, the editor of American Gardener, the magazine of the American Horticultural Society, Kevin Cliff, a therapist and content creator, Rebecca McMacken, somebody I admire tremendously, the horticulturist who directed the installation of Brooklyn Bridge Park and who writes a wonderful newsletter, Grow Like Wild, which appears on Substack. And then also Stephen Orr, a former editor-in-chief of Better Homes and Gardens. So we got to listen to a whole range of people, from traditional journalists to content creators and people who are very much involved in the all of these people were very much involved in the contemporary and future state of garden information, but they were all talking about how gardeners could get reliable information, where they could go for reliable information, which I think is an immensely important question in this age of self-appointed online experts and, God forbid, AI. And I came away with all kinds of ideas of how to search down the information I need.
0: Yeah, the impetus for this program was very simple, and it was that it's increasingly confusing for gardeners when they have a gardening question about where to go. Where's a reliable place to go for garden advice? And the reason for that confusion is a lot of gardeners are new today. Millions and millions of Americans in the past few years have become gardeners. And on top of that, more and more gardeners are gardening ecologically or have a curiosity. So we have new gardeners, and for many intents and purposes, we have old gardeners who are sort of reinventing themselves. And it's hard in this changing media landscape to find a good source for gardening information. And we had, as you just named them, a fabulous, really knowledgeable panel from the media world who really confirmed that it's tough right now to find reliable information. As you just mentioned, you know, new stuff like AI, it can be a confounding environment to try and find a good source for your simple gardening questions. So we hoped that by discussing some of what I think are intrinsically fascinating dynamics behind this fast developing garden media landscape, we hope to make people more savvy consumers of garden information. I think one of the wonderful and heartwarming takeaways from the program, which is very familiar to gardeners, is that it really, in the end, is often down to speaking to your neighbor, to your family member, to your community. Old-fashioned hand-me-down information continues to be really pivotal.
1: You know, and yet it was Kevin Cliff, whose profession is as a therapist, who mentioned something that was particularly close to my heart. He talked about when he got interested in gardening and he was working in a nursery, but he made a reference to peer-reviewed studies. And I am very much a science-based person. My wife is an environmental scientist. And when I start planting something or trying something new in the garden, I really like to have the results of scientific studies and data to fall back on. Peer-reviewed, as many listeners may not know, means that whatever the study in question is, it was submitted to a panel of other scientists in the field for a series of critiques before the write-up was published. So peer-reviewed means that the science involved is sound, even if the reviewers didn't necessarily agree with the author's conclusions. This peer-reviewed label provides an easy way of distinguishing sound science from the kind of wishful thinking that is often masquerading as science these days. So I was impressed that it was a therapist and influencer who contributed that remark.
0: Yeah. I wonder what spurred him to discuss that. But one thing that comes to my mind, and we didn't unfortunately touch on this in the webinar, was the Wilder app. Thomas, have you discussed this at all on your podcast, Wilder?
1: No.
0: Okay, well, it's a new app out recently. It's free to download. It's, you know, on Apple apps. And it really is a very good way. It was developed by two landscape architects who are really keen to see ecological gardening take off in the United States and bring it into the modern technological age. And one of the things that they do for users of the app is that they synthesize a great deal of scientific research, peer-reviewed reports that really serious gardeners in the past would have had to dig up for themselves on university library websites and may not have had the language expertise to really break it down. But this app now does some of the work for you, amongst other things. And the Garden Conservancy is beginning to partner with them in a number of exciting ways soon to be announced.
1: Oh, I'm going to be waiting for that for sure, because I have to admit, even a science geek like me finds some of the papers I end up delving into kind of dry and hard to penetrate. So help with that would be great. Well, I want to finish up by talking about the Garden Conservancy. You've made reference to this several times. It's increasing focus on ecological gardening and sustainability. And this is not at the expense of the aesthetics of gardening, the beauty of gardening that attracts people to gardens. I mean, that's very much still at the heart of, I think, the Garden Conservancy's mission. But you've been doing things to alert people to how gardeners can contribute to the environment. A favorite of mine in that regard is the Nibbled Leaf Program, which the Garden Conservancy developed in partnership with the Perfect Earth Project. Can you tell us about that?
0: Yeah, it was one of the first things I did when I joined the Garden Conservancy was to work with Edwina von Gaal from the Perfect Earth Foundation to develop this nature-friendly gardening initiative within Open Days. And the reason for doing that was both of us agreed that ecological gardening really required a broadening of our aesthetic sensibilities, that ecological gardens did look different, not inferior, not bad, but different. And that the more that people got to see good ecological gardening, the more likely, and when I say good, I mean like good according to ecological principles, but also beautifully, poetically done, the more likely they would be to adopt those ecological principles themselves. And the Open Days program was an enticing partner to that project, in that we have, you know, some 40,000 people every year going to visit gardens. And if we could some way utilize the Open Days program to broadcast, to show people that ecological gardening was beautiful gardening, we would all be better off. And so at its essence, what Nibbled Leaf does is that our Open Days audience is able to quickly identify which gardens are nature-friendly gardens. And we call them Nibbled Leaf Gardens, named after the initiative's icon, a very cute nibbled leaf. And so if you are interested in Nibbled Leaf gardening and want to see it done well and want to speak to gardeners who are doing it, you can head to our website or look at our printed Open Days directory and very quickly identify which ones are Nibbled Leaf, i.e. nature-friendly, and target those for your visits this summer.
1: I think it's a brilliant name, too, because when I was coming up in gardening, the emphasis was on unnibbled leaves. I mean, we didn't want anything in the garden unless we'd invited it there. And there was a lot of use of toxic chemicals to keep it that way.
0: Yeah.
1: And if you go into a garden and you don't see any nibbled leaves, you know that it is not nature friendly. So I thought that was a brilliant way to frame the discussion.
0: Yeah. Yeah. It's a wonderful program. There's still much more to do, but we've loved the positive response from our audience thus far. It's become a real resource.
1: Well, Horatio, in closing, I want to thank you very much for joining me today and sharing your knowledge and insights, and thank you for the Garden Conservancy becoming a sponsor of Growing Greener. But I also want to hear from you about how listeners can become a member of the Conservancy and support its work.
0: Yes, first I want to say we are delighted to be sponsoring this program, and thank you for all of the work that you do on this podcast. So it's wonderful to be partnering with you. We love it. If you are interested in learning more about the Garden Conservancy, we have our website, which is www.gardenconservancy.org. We are also active on social media, on Instagram. If you end up on our website, you know, sign up to join our mailing list. If you are interested in joining the Open Days program as an Open Days host, you navigate to the Open Days page on our website. If you are interested in attending an Open Day yourself or another program, I'll leave it to you. Our website is easily navigable to find our programs, take a look, and hopefully sign up. We would love to see you either online or in the garden.
1: Oh, I'm supposed to include a garden tip now. Edwina wants a garden tip
0: okay.
1: from everybody I speak to. So if you can think of a garden tip off the top of your head.
0: Gardening tip.
1: Well, even if it's a tip about educating yourself, what would be a great way for a novice to start their garden education?
0: Yeah.
1: I shouldn't have sprung this on you like this. I'm sorry.
0: No, it's good. It's nice when things are sprung and you have a very good answer. It's so impressive. I mean, again, this is a point that I've made more than once in our conversation, but, you know, going out and talking with your neighbors and your family, it's a really effective way to learn. So that, yeah, I mean, it's good to read. It's good to be on Instagram, and hopefully you're not getting AI information, but there's nothing like reaching out to your community, to your loved ones for information. And then it also has the great added benefit of reinforcing the community and your friendships and relationships.
1: That brings us to the end of this week's Growing Greener. 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

0: Corporations and Propaganda, Managing Public Opinion by Alex Carey. A quote is haunting the writings of notables such as Noam Chomsky, Ed Herman, and John Stauber. It describes the essence of today's unprecedented power of the media to define what people think, know, and fear. The quote sums up a most important aspect of U.S. history, it says. The 20th century is marked by three developments of great historic importance: the growth of democracy via the expansion of the franchise, the growth of corporations, and the growth of propaganda as a means of protecting corporate power against democracy. Alex Carey, who wrote this, is no longer alive. The Australian sociologist and psychologist left behind a set of manuscripts that traced the history of propaganda in the U.S. from World War I to the Reagan era. When Noam Chomsky dedicated his book, Manufacturing Consent, to his memory, he wrote that Alex Carey would have written the definitive history of propaganda had he lived to complete his work. Today you will hear from his original 60-page manuscript that received such praise. Even Thomas Jefferson predicted that corporate power could undermine freedom and democracy. Those who feel today that democracy has failed ought to consider Alex Carey's well-documented report of the most intense and most expensive sales campaign that corporations have ever undertaken. And this three-quarter century effort of social engineering was not for a product, but for the unfettered rights and the power of industry and the so-called free market system that has now culminated in the global trading system and the WTO. Democracy did not fall, Carey says, but it was dismantled, and it is surely in crisis today. Carey says that the U.S. people are the most brainwashed of any other major industrial power. It happened slowly, over decades, almost unnoticed, and now prevents us from exercising the rights that are duly ours. Since no police or military power could force us to submit, a media apparatus was built to convince us to give up many of our rights, dreams, and aspirations. And Alex Carey says that those who now wield the power taken from us are large corporations. Here is the first half of a two-part program on the history of propaganda in the U.S. Alex Carey on Managing Public Opinion. The reader is Ed Markman.
1: Corporations had two major objectives as they developed propaganda as a tool of managing public opinion: to identify the free enterprise system with every cherished value, and to identify unions with interventionist governments, tyranny, oppression, and subversion. He lists the techniques to achieve these results. They're all called by familiar names: public relations, corporate communications, and economic education. In order to defend business interests against popular governments and against labor unions, a complex of institutions has been created. Their expressed purpose is to monitor public opinion and manage it within the ideological confines acceptable to American business. For 50 years, U.S. businesses, alone in the world, made great progress toward the ideal of propaganda, a managed democracy. Since 1970, businesses in other countries have begun to adopt that model. This transfer carries a profound threat to the democratic institutions and the union movement in these countries. The history of the last 80 years shows that such a victory was not entirely simple and easy for the corporations. Alex Carey identifies three phases, each of which shows strong advances of the union and democratic movements in the U.S., and each ending with propaganda assaults that ended these phases. For the first period, spanning World War I, Carey describes the union gains during the war and the defeat of the labor movement in that brief but violent period of anti-leftism ending in the Palmer Raids of the early 1920s. Phase 2, from 1932 till 1950, spans the Depression, World War II, and the beginning of the second campaign against the left under McCarthy. Again, union gains during World War II are rolled back, and new restrictive labor laws are enacted to limit the gains made by labor during the 30s. In the light of that history, the emergence of the neoconservative movements as a strong political power and Ronald Reagan's victory appears as the culmination of more than half a century of political work. Carey talks about that phase in the third part of his work and states that the only thing that is new about the current new right, which sets the political agenda in the U.S., is the unprecedented output and scale of funding of business-sponsored propaganda. Propaganda in democracies is usually not recognized as that. Propaganda is supposedly a tool only in totalitarian regimes. Now, Carey argues, why would only a totalitarian government have to rely on propaganda to convince its citizens of particular policies, although these citizens have no power to affect these policies? Common sense would suggest that propaganda is much more needed in democratic societies where citizens have the right, and in theory, the power, to change the policies of their governments. But as Alex Carey says, common sense has already become a victim of propaganda. It is very striking that Noam Chomsky develops a very similar argument.
2: Although we call our era the Age of Orwell, the fact is that Orwell was a latecomer on the scene. In the 1920s, a sophisticated American public relations industry was already developing and writing about the tools Orwell described. In 1921, the famous American journalist Walter Lippmann said that the art of democracy requires what he called the manufacture of consent, what the public relations industry calls the engineering of consent. The idea was that in a state in which the government can't control the people by force, it had better control what they think.
1: That was a quote by MIT professor of linguistics and political scientist Noam Chomsky. And now allow me to take you back in time to the beginning of the century, the first stage of engineered consent, the beginnings of corporate propaganda.

0: Alex Carey, Democracy and Propaganda, the First Popular Challenge from the Beginning till 1920. Between 1880 and 1920, the popular vote in the United States and the United Kingdom was extended from around 10 to 15% of the population to 40 or 50%. Leading researchers warned as early as 1909 of the likely consequences of this development.
1: Popular election may work fairly well as long as those questions are not raised, which cause the holders of wealth and power to make full use of their resources. But should wealth and power be challenged, there is so much skill to be bought, and the art of using skill for the production of emotion and opinion has so advanced that the whole condition of political contests would be changed for the future.
0: 4 years later, in 1913, a committee of the U.S. Congress was established to investigate the mass dissemination of propaganda by the National Association of Manufacturers, hereafter called the NAM, the leading business organization of the time, for the purpose of influencing legislation by influencing public opinion. The committee appears to have been no little awed by the apparent ambitions of the NAM for meeting the challenge to its interest from popular democracy by controlling public opinion. Its investigations revealed, the committee reported, that the aspirations of the NAM were so vast and far-reaching as to excite at once admiration and fear. Admiration for the genius which conceived them, and fear for the effects which the accomplishment of all these ambitions might have in a government such as ours. The committee's report coincided with the beginning of World War I, during which the Allied governments expended unprecedented resources on the development and dissemination of propaganda to create patriotism and hatred. Propaganda became a science and a profession.

0: a campaign launched by President Wilson on America's entry into the war in 1917, filled every home, workplace, and leisure activity of the society with its messages. The campaign produced within 6 months so intense an anti-German hysteria as to permanently impress American business, and Adolf Hitler among others, with the potential of large-scale propaganda to control public opinion. Walter Lippmann, the eminent journalist, and Edward Bernays, a nephew of Sigmund Freud, served with Wilson's propaganda organization. Bernays led the transfer of wartime propaganda skills to businesses' peacetime problems of coping with democracy. When the war ended, Bernays later wrote, businesses realized that the great public could now be harnessed to their cause, as it had been harnessed during the war to the national cause, and the same methods would do the job. This wartime governmental propaganda organization, I might add, was called the U.S. Committee on Public Information, and was the first propaganda institution in this country, and Edward Bernays was the only professional public relations man in this office. It seems ironic in retrospect that his uncle, Sigmund Freud, made major discoveries about the subconscious, while the nephew goes on to place these discoveries in the use of government and business. Bernays remembers that some media actually refused to accept his publicity stunts as news. There was at that time a certain integrity with some media who insisted that so-called manufactured events were not news and should not be reported. When the war ended, there was a confrontation between American business and labor. Business was determined to roll back the limited union gains made under wartime conditions. The confrontation culminated in the Great Steel Strike of 1919. The central issue of the strike was, in the words of Samuel Gompers, the right of wage owners to bargain collectively. At the outset, public opinion favored the strikers, who worked an 84-hour week under notoriously bad conditions. 5 days after the strike began, the Steel Corporation launched a campaign of full-page advertisements which urged the strikers to return to work, denounced their leaders as trying to establish the red rule of anarchy and Bolshevism, the strike as un-American, and even suggested that the Huns had a hand in fomenting the strike. The strike was monitored by a remarkable body called the Interchurch World Movement, IWM, which was comprised of 26 Protestant churches. The IWM produced a 2-volume report which concluded that the strike was defeated by the strike-breaking methods of the steel companies and their effective mobilization of public opinion against the strikers through the charges of radicalism, Bolshevism, and the closed shop, none of which were justified by the facts, and through the hostility of the press giving biased and colored news. Historian Robert Murray sums up the consequences.
1: When the strike ended in January 1920, the men had gained not a single concession. 20 lives had been sacrificed and $112 million lost in wages. Backed by a favorable public opinion which was based on an exaggerated fear of Bolshevism, this corporation proved that not even 350,000 strikers could prevail against it.
0: The Secretary of Labor of the period, Lewis Post, has described how, supported by corporate interest, the propaganda assault on public opinion was widened and extended until it produced an anti-Red hysteria about an invented plan by workers and their leaders to overthrow the government. A McCarthyist period ensued from 1919 to 1921, more severe, though of shorter duration, than the McCarthy period after World War II.
2: And here then, as final speaker on today's program, is Warren G. Harding, delivering in 1920 a presidential campaign address titled Liberty Under the Law.
3: It would be the blindness of folly to ignore the activities in our own country which are aimed to destroy our economic system and to commit us to the colossal tragedy which has both destroyed all freedom and made Russia impotent. He who threatens destruction of the government by force or flaunts his contempt for lawful authority ceases to be a loyal citizen and forfeits his right to the freedom of the Republic.
0: Meantime, in Europe, where a similar progressive period was not cut off by a propaganda assault on public opinion, a different result ensued. Charles Forsay observes that after World War I in Great Britain and elsewhere, liberal parties gave way to labor or social democratic groups. In the United States, by contrast, politics moved in the opposite direction, and the socialists during the 20s virtually disappeared, while liberals were reduced to an ineffective few. During the 1920s, American intellectuals, reflecting on wartime and post-war experience, believed that democracy had reached a crisis. The manufacture of consent was supposed to have died out with the appearance of democracy. Walter Lippmann wrote in 1922, but it has not died out. It has, in fact, improved enormously in technique. Under the impact of propaganda, he concluded, it is no longer possible to believe in the original dogma of democracy, i.e., that it necessarily reflects the popular will in any significant way. Reviewing the experience of World War I, Harold Lasswell, the leading American student of propaganda for the next 50 years, reached similar conclusions in 1927.
1: With the decline of the authority of crown, church, and social class, and the rise of egalitarianism generally, propaganda had become the principal method of social control. If the mass will be free of chains of iron, it must accept chains of silver. If it will not love, honor, and obey, it must not expect to escape seduction.
0: Depression and Propaganda, The Second Popular Challenge, Chapter 2 of Managing Public Opinion by Alex Carey. Throughout the 1920s, American business had no more problems with democracy or trade unions. However, the onset of the Great Depression changed that circumstance dramatically. With tens of millions jobless and hungry, business was initially stunned by the intensity of public hostility. For the first time, American business's ideological hegemony over American society was temporarily broken. It became politically and morally respectable to advocate government ownership, socialism, and even communism as alternatives to the free enterprise system, a development which provided a multitude of victims for the second McCarthy period of the 1950s. By 1934, American business, led by the NAM, had organized itself for a massive campaign to recapture public opinion. Public policies in our democracy are eventually a reflection of public opinion, the NAM warned its members. So public opinion must be reshaped if we are to avoid disaster. A nationwide assault on public opinion was rapidly coordinated. By 1935, the president of the NAM could report to a meeting of business leaders, "You will note especially that this is not a hit-or-miss program. It is skillfully integrated so as to gradually blanket every media. And then it pounds its message home with relentless determination." But while the Depression lasted, even the resources of business and its Red Scare tactics could not rapidly prevail. As late as 1938, the NAM's board of directors, in a curiously Marxist formulation, still found the hazard facing industrialists lies in the newly realized political power of the masses. Unless their thinking is directed, it warned, we are definitely headed for adversity. The following year, the La Follette Committee, a committee of the U.S. Senate, which had been established to investigate violations of the rights of labor, incidentally exposed the extraordinary scale of business's assault on public opinion. Of the National Association of Manufacturers in particular, the Congressional Committee reported in 1939,
1: NAM blanketed the country with propaganda which in technique has relied upon indirection of meaning and in presentation on secrecy and deception. Radio speeches, public meetings, news, cartoons, editorials, advertising, motion pictures, and many other artifices of propaganda have not, in most instances, disclosed to the public their origin within the association.
0: In the same year, Professor Lasswell, referring to the tremendous campaign that had been conducted by business, concluded that, for better or for worse, the future of business is bound up with propaganda. Meantime, public relations techniques for combating unions had also made progress. Until the passage of the Wagner Act in 1935, which required managements to bargain with representatives of labor, unions had few rights, and attempts to organize workers were commonly met with violence and intimidation. After the Wagner Act, the industrialists sought, in the words of the La Follette Committee, a new alignment of forces. That is, they sought through propaganda and other means to arouse and organize the public at large to do to labor on industry's behalf what the individual employer himself could no longer do legally. This tactic, it was reported at the time, envisages a public opinion aroused to the point where it will tolerate the often outrageous use of force by police or vigilantes to break a strike. The Remington Rand Corporation is credited with having perfected this tactic, which then became known as the Mohawk Valley Formula. The NAM distributed details of the formula to all members in a special release in July 1936. In essence, the formula consists in employer mobilization of the public in a labor dispute. Some excerpts from an account of its use will indicate its more significant features. These features foreshadow the general subordination of industrial relations to public relations that developed in the decades after World War II. The dispute was between the CIO and the Bethlehem plant at Johnstown, Pennsylvania, which refused to recognize the steel union.
1: Bethlehem Steel was aided in the dispute by the national publicity of the Iron and Steel Institute and the National Association of Manufacturers. Radio programs, outdoor advertising, news services, films, and speakers bureaus deluged the country with anti-CIO propaganda. A full-page advertisement in 375 papers at the outset of the CIO steel campaign had cost as much as $314,000.
4: Wake Up America. 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This discussion will center around the future of free competitive enterprise in America. The speakers are the Honorable T.V. Smith, former congressman at large, lecturer and educator in the field of philosophy, and Dr. Alfred P. Hockey.
0: During the strike, a National Citizens Committee, which purported to be a spontaneous expression of community sentiment, was launched by local businessmen. This artificially created Citizens Committee engaged in an advertising agency and a public relations council. More than $62,000 in donations was collected. The committee twice broadcast its messages over a national network. Two full-page advertisements appeared in 30 newspapers in 13 states at a cost of $64,000. After the strike was broken, a labor bulletin of the NAM epitomized the rationale of the Mohawk Valley formula.
1: If there ever was a strike that was broken by public opinion and the determination of employees to work, it was the one at Johnstown in 1937.
0: That doesn't mean, however, that public opinion was the only method of strike-breaking in the 30s. Auerbach, in Labor and Liberty, reports that between 1933 and 1937, Republic Steel, United States Steel, Bethlehem Steel, and Youngstown Steel and Tube each purchased more gas equipment than did any law enforcement agency in the United States. Republic, with 52,000 employees, purchased more than 10 times as many gas guns and more than 26 times as many gas shells and projectiles as did the Chicago Police Department, which was responsible for the safety of 3.3 million persons. During the same period, explains Alex Carey, Republic Steel hired the PR firm of Hill & Knowlton to look after its reputation while employing an extensive espionage network and locking workers out of plants. In many cases, such public relations served simply as a protective screen for the violence used by corporations. But such public relations, seen in the context of labor history, represents also a real change in corporate policies. Strikes are no longer broken or violently suppressed, testifies an executive before the La Follette Committee. The new way to win or combat a strike is by organizing community sentiment. This is the beginning of a new era. After World War II, the emphasis has shifted almost entirely to public relations. Before World War II, business had campaigned against the Roosevelt administration and accused it of carrying the country towards communism or even fascism. During the war, business had to curb its campaign. However, in the last year of the war, American business, and the NAM in particular, geared up as it had after World War I to beat back both government intervention and the growing power of unions.
5: That was the first half of a one-hour program on corporations and propaganda by the late Alex Carey. Alex Carey was an Australian sociologist and psychologist. The reading was from a manuscript he left behind at his death in 1988. The principal reader was Ed Markman. The music is by Chaz Smith. Sound clips are from the audio collection of San Francisco State University. The original program was produced in 1988 with help from the staff at KPFA Radio in Berkeley by me, Mariah Gladden. It had a huge impact when it first aired, and I decided to present it again at this time because it answers so many questions about the media, democracy, and corporate power in our age of war and globalization. Next week, you will hear what role the industry and Chamber of Commerce played in starting the era of McCarthy and the Un-American Activities Committee. A collection of essays by Alex Carey with a foreword by Noam Chomsky has since been published posthumously under the title Taking the Risk Out of Democracy. 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This program was produced off the grid with solar power. Time of useful consciousness is an aeronautical term. It's the time between the beginning of oxygen deficiency and the loss of consciousness. Time for useful projects to rescue the planet and the plane. My name is Mariah Gladden. Thank you for listening.

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1: Nobody can make you feel inferior without your consent, by Eleanor Roosevelt.

Christopher Manor, folks. And in case you do not know, this program celebrates all different types of music. It's a no-fences presentation of audio stimulations that knows no single genre, era, or inspiration. I like to keep you guessing as to what may be coming next. So, let's get back to the music as we let the music do the talking. Here on

0: Yes, that is American saxophonist Eddie Harris from his 1975 release, That Is Why You're Overweight, with the tune It's All Right Now. Before that, Right Now, performed by Selena Jones and the Keith Mansfield Orchestra. And from the release, The Aggravators Present Prince Ross Murray, we heard the heavy, heavy dub of Spy Traitor.
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This is the one and only Lou Rawls with the Split.

best known in the 20th century as the distinctive voice of Tony the Tiger in the Kellogg's Frosted Flakes commercials of the 1950s and as the voice of the Grinch. That is the late great sound of Thurl Arthur Ravenscroft with I Ain't Afraid. 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

from their second and last album, Sense and Sensuality, released in 1982. That was the All Pairs with America. And before that, we heard a segment from the revolutionary 16-minute Latin jazz and exotica tone poem by Perez Prado entitled Exotic Suite of the Americans. And starting off that block of American-themed music, David Bowie and Trent Reznor with I'm Afraid of Americans.

0: from Austin, Texas. That is the immortal sound of the big boys with What's the Word. And that does it for me. I am out of here. I got one last tune for you. But before I bid you adieu, if you have any questions about the music you hear on this or any Bub show, you can go to my Podomatic page and there are handy links to give you more information about the artists and sweet, sweet music I play on this program. 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
3: 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Stand up, stand up. 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
4: Welcome to the Ralph Nader Radio Hour. I'm Steve Scrovan, and it's just me today. We're doing something a little different. Last week, Ralph, along with our constitutional law expert Bruce Fine, organized another symposium in Washington, D.C. on impeaching Donald Trump. On today's program, we are going to play you highlights from that symposium with eight of the participants, each of whom are going to give listeners their perspective on why Donald Trump should be impeached, even before the midterm elections. You'll be hearing from the ethics chief, from the George W. Bush administration, Richard Painter, from the constitutional law professor, Erwin Chemerinsky, pollster Celinda Lake, the Cato Institute's Doug Bandow, and many more. So let's get right to it with an introduction from Ralph.
5: We convene today as the second symposium on the impeachment of Donald Trump and his removal from office. The first one was on April 8th at the Rayburn Building, and it was covered by C-SPAN for anyone who's interested in listening to the presentations. The presentations today will make the constitutional case, the political case, and the civic case for impeachment of Trump and his removal from office. There is no greater daily contributor, evidentially, to his own impeachment than Donald J. Trump. One thing is certain, it's only going to get worse with Donald J. Trump's fascist dictatorship. Much worse domestically and abroad. Much worse with violence, corruption, and suppression. Trump himself said in July 2019, with Article 2, I can do whatever I want as president. The Supreme Court in 2024 gave him, in effect, immunity for his official acts undefined from any criminal prosecution. He has behaved accordingly. He has moved very fast to entrench dictatorial powers starting right on January 20, 2025. By April 2025, former federal district judge and Harvard Law professor Nancy Gertner said that what Trump was engaging in was a coup d'etat. Indeed, the rhetoric from many Democratic leaders has not kept up with the horror and the urgency of what he's inflicting on America and the American people. He has moved very, very quickly to develop a fascist dictatorship embodying a kleptocratic corporate state that is marked by non-regulation, tax cuts for the wealthy, and tax escapes for the wealthy and major corporations, and as well as expanded corporate welfare in the midst of personal and institutional two-way bribery and extortion. It's very important to punctuate the seriousness of what he's already done. Indeed, if the founders who signed the Declaration of Independence were to come back today, I think it's fair to say not one would oppose impeachment and removal. That is why they gave Congress the impeachment authority, to avoid any future King George and any future wannabe tyrant, monarch, or dictatorship.
4: Thank you, Ralph. Now we're going to hear from Celinda Lake, who is a political strategist and president of Lake Research Partners.
6: What I love about polling is conventional wisdom is wrong about 90% of the time, plus or minus 5%. Beltway conventional wisdom is wrong about 100% of the time, plus or minus 5%. So everybody knows impeachment's unpopular. No, it's not. It's very popular. A majority of people support it. Everyone knows that it'll energize the other side. No, the other side, to the extent they're going to be energized, they're already energized. We need to energize our side. We need to get our people out to vote. And they have a choice, and they showed us that choice in 2024. Millions and millions of Democrats stayed home in 2024 in battleground states because they thought they had nothing to vote for. Everyone knows it's very volatile. No, it's not. Attitudes about impeachment track with job performance. I don't think there's anything the president can do to improve his job performance right now. And he's only got 100 days left, 100 days of things that will probably take his job performance down. And finally, everybody knows that nobody understands impeachment. Well, frankly, voters understand it better than a lot of elected officials. And they can volunteer a lot of grounds for impeachment. So yet again, one of the reasons I love being a pollster. Conventional wisdom is wrong. The voters are way ahead of the public, and let's go energize them by talking about this.
4: That was Celinda Lake. Now we turn to Suparna Reddy, senior counsel at Free Speech for the People, one of the lead organizers of the Impeach Trump movement.
7: Let's set the ground. Trump should have been impeached on day one, based on his violations of the domestic and foreign emoluments clauses when he refused to divest from his business interests around the world prior to taking his oath of office, and based on his corrupt campaign practices in the 2024 election. But he wasn't. Since then, he has committed a series of impeachable offenses against the United States, our Constitution, and the people of this country. He has made us complicit in war crimes, in crimes against humanity, in crimes against our own people. He has undermined the judiciary, usurped power from Congress, and turned our Department of Justice and law enforcement agencies into partisan weapons targeting Trump's political opponents and those who speak out against him. Let us be clear. Congress should impeach and remove Trump for each and every one of these hundreds of offenses. And we have a duty to record his every abuse of power. But in the process, we should not miss the forest for the trees. Trump is intentionally and systematically dismantling our democratic institutions to consolidate his own power and line his own pockets. The framers designed a constitution with defenses against tyranny, but these defenses only work if the checks and balances remain intact, and if politicians and the public officials who make up Congress and the courts uphold their oaths and stand up for our constitution. Trump's impeachable offenses are wide-ranging and numerous. We at Free Speech for People have documented more than 25 categories of offenses. But today, I will be focusing on the ways in which Trump is attacking our First Amendment freedoms of expression, speech, press, and association. And I will discuss the ways in which these attacks further his larger goals to strategically dismantle our democracy and establish an authoritarian regime under his command. As Frederick Douglass noted, freedom of speech, of all rights, is the dread of tyrants. It is the right which they first of all strike down. Trump has not hesitated to attack the freedom of speech. He's gone after political opponents, arresting and threatening to arrest people like Governor Gavin Newsom, Senator Alex Padilla, and New York Mayor Ross Baraka. He's attacked prominent critics, including late show comedians like Stephen Colbert and Jimmy Kimmel, by trying and succeeding in getting their shows canceled, even if temporarily. As an ancillary attack on the freedom of speech, Trump is attacking the press to control how information is disseminated. He has weaponized the FCC to threaten news networks to stay in line or risk having their licenses revoked. He's arresting journalists and controlling who gets to hear executive briefings. He is using one of his favorite bullying tactics, meritless lawsuits, to bring media companies in line, all while pocketing undeserved millions through so-called settlements with companies whose financial well-being he has significant control over. Through his control of merger approvals, Trump is clearing the way for companies he has corrupt relationships with, like Skydance, to expand their media empires and aggregate their monopoly power over news. All of this helps him more easily control the major press in our country. These profit-driven media executives are complicit in chasing more dollars in exchange for harm to democracy. Trump's approach to media control also shows how his punishment of dissent goes hand in hand with his purchase of loyalty. Trump has created an unprecedented culture of corruption that enriches business leaders who support his regime. In exchange for large donations and personal financial benefits, he's basically selling pardons to his supporters, all of whom were found or pled guilty of serious corruption crimes. Trump's crypto businesses, which have enriched him by nearly $2 billion, create an easy mechanism for those seeking his favor to enrich him through pay-to-play schemes. In this environment, press freedom becomes just another victim in the art of the deal. The front lines of Trump's assault on freedom of speech go beyond boardrooms to the streets themselves, where he is violently suppressing the voices of people on the ground. Law enforcement and military units under his command harass, abuse, assault, and detain nonviolent civilian protesters, while his prosecutors bring politically motivated criminal charges against them. He has issued orders to target people for arrest and prosecution solely because of their speech, beliefs, or associations. And in his immigration operations, he has unlawfully arrested, detained, and canceled the visas and green cards of people specifically because they support causes he doesn't like. This highlights a second important feature of Trump's authoritarian playbook and a familiar strategy of tyrants across history and continents. Trump has co-opted ICE and CPB as his own personal secret police to suppress dissent and spread fear. They serve him, not the American public. These officers, emboldened by Trump's confidence in them, are operating with total impunity while armed with military-grade weapons. These agencies control vast sums of taxpayer dollars, which they then use to terrorize those very same taxpayers. In the process, and under Trump's authority, these paramilitary forces are flagrantly violating the First, Fourth, and 14th Amendments to the Constitution, for a start. As Trump's personal police, ICE and CPB are carrying out his every unconstitutional whimsy. They're kidnapping, assaulting, and endlessly detaining protesters and dissenters. Early in his administration, we saw this tactic used against people like Mahmoud Khalil, Mohsen Mahdawi, Rumeysa Ozturk, and Badr Khan Suri, people who had supported causes Trump disfavored. Then we watched as ICE and CPB were deployed against Democratic states and cities to frighten communities that Trump disliked. As part of their terror regime, these agencies are using advanced but imperfect technologies to track and intimidate activists and journalists on behalf of Trump, including using apps that allow for social media surveillance and facial recognition. And enhancing their terror, ICE remains anonymous. They cover their faces with masks, they wear civilian clothing, and they refuse to provide identifying information. And let's not forget, ICE and CPB have murdered peaceful protesters in cold blood, like Renee Good and Alex Preddy. And those agents have yet to face consequences. They have shot and killed innocent people going about their daily routines, like Ruben Ray Martinez, Lorenzo Salgado Araujo, and Johann Sebastian Duran Guerrero. This unpredictability is not a bug. It's a feature. Trump abuses the power of these agencies to sow terror among our friends and neighbors. Fear shuts down reason. Survival takes precedence over principle. Would-be dissenters stay quiet, and the grip of the authoritarian tightens. The lack of consequences for violent ICE agents points to a third feature of democracy that Trump is trampling as he silences his opponents, the rule of law.

0: included harassing journalists with subpoenas at institutions like the Washington Post and Wall Street Journal, unnecessarily probing investigations into law firms, industries, and universities to control their internal and external messaging, and blatantly politically motivated investigations into his opponents, like Governor Gavin Newsom, former FBI Director James Comey, New York Attorney General Letitia James, and Senator Adam Schiff. But it's not just big names and institutions that are feeling the vengeance and bluster of Trump's Justice Department. Trump is trying to suppress grassroots dissent against his policies by designating protesters and dissenters as Antifa, as terrorists, and as criminals. And then he tries to generate criminal charges against them. When prosecutors refuse to bring charges, or when investigators don't say what he wants to hear, they're fired. Trump has also attacked the judiciary, the third branch of government, an intended check on presidential abuse of power. If a judge rules against his interests, they're subject to his public tirades and threats of impeachment and criminal charges. All of this is a transparent attempt to silence opposition and destroy the rule of law. Thus far, Trump has not succeeded in every attempt he has made to suppress speech and expression. But here's the thing about tyranny. You don't need 100% success rate to achieve your goals. You don't even need to hit 50%. By going after a few people unlawfully and unconstitutionally, Trump has now raised the cost of public participation, the cost of speaking up, the cost of making a case against him. He has placed fear in the hearts of those who know he is wrong, but worry now about the consequences of pointing it out. But note that each of his actions also galvanizes his opposition. With each step he takes towards tyranny, more people are impacted, and that has a ripple effect that wakes up the public to his schemes. More people realize now that he is not their savior, he's a despot. As we approach the end of summer, there is a great danger that Trump will escalate and use ICE and CPB to attack our most sacred form of democratic expression, the right to vote. He has given every signal that he plans to use his secret police to intimidate voters and sow chaos during the upcoming midterm elections. Holding Trump accountable cannot wait. Congress must act now. Trump swore to preserve, protect, and defend the Constitution, and yet he defiles it daily. But people forget that the members of Congress also took oaths of allegiances to defend the Constitution. Each member who protects Trump from impeachment violates that oath. To get Congress to act, we the people must show our elected representatives that they have a mandate to take action.
1: That was Suparna Reddy, Senior Counsel of Free Speech for the People. Now let's hear from constitutional law professor and former chief White House ethics lawyer, Richard Painter.
2: We are in a very grave situation in the United States where we need to hold accountable under the Constitution the President of the United States and also the members of Congress who are failing in performing their constitutional duties of oversight of the executive branch while embroiled in ethics controversies themselves. What we are engaged in now in the United States is a struggle to preserve our Republican form of government embodied in the Constitution, and that includes the separation of powers among the three branches of our government, the Congress, which should be the premier branch with the power to authorize the spending of taxpayer money and the taxation of the American people, a concept going back to the American Revolution and the colonists standing up against taxation without representation. Congress should be the preeminent branch in government and overseeing second branch, the executive branch, the presidency, which administers the United States government through a vast array of government agencies under the president's control. But the president, under the watchful eye of Congress, that is what the founders intended. And finally, a judicial branch, the third branch, that would keep the Congress and, most important, the president within their constitutional boundaries instead of the justices going off on vacation with billionaires and embroiled in their own

0: political and ethical morass. What we have today is a breakdown of our constitutional order, and voters, liberal, conservative, moderate, all should insist on the three branches of our government performing their proper functions. Let us start with Congress. As I emphasized, it is the role of Congress to tax and to spend. The executive branch would not have the powers it does but for the taxpayer money that is appropriated to the executive branch by Congress. Congress should not simply hand money over to the president to do as he wishes. Congress can and should insist on oversight of the executive branch. If tens of billions of dollars are going to be spent on border security instead of other more pressing needs at home, that is a political decision by Congress. But Congress should also at least insist that that money be spent wisely and in conformity with the Constitution of the United States. When ICE officers entered the state of Minnesota this last December and January in Operation Metro Surge, clearly in violation of the constitutional rights of the people of Minnesota, the people of Minnesota peacefully protested, and the Attorney General of Minnesota went to court. Unfortunately, the courts, in most instances, sided with the people of the state of Minnesota in restraining the actions of ICE in our state. But again, this was the responsibility of Congress to make sure that such abuses do not happen. When our taxpayer money is spent on our homeland security, on our national security, it is the duty of Congress to make sure that that money is spent wisely and also in conformity with our own constitutional rights. This is but one example of abuse of executive power that we have seen. Without Congress willing to step in and say no and tell the president no. And that is far from what the founders contemplated when they established Congress as the first and preeminent branch of government in Article 1 of the Constitution. And now let's get to the heart of the matter, Article 2, the powers of the president. I discussed this topic in a recent book I co-authored with E. Thomas Sullivan, the former president of the University of Vermont, on presidential power, published this last January by Cambridge University Press. The founders did not contemplate a president anywhere near as powerful as the presidents we have had for the past 100 years. This is not just a problem about Donald Trump. This is a problem that has been escalating over many decades as presidents have grabbed more and more power and Congress is rarely pushed back. Let's discuss for a moment the power to declare war. The founders clearly stated that Congress has the power to declare war. The president of the United States does not. Of course, the president can defend the United States against an attack or an imminent attack. So if the Republic of Iran were to fire missiles at the United States, or be ready to launch an attack on the United States, we could respond to prevent that attack. That the president can do. But to launch a preemptive strike against Iran, to start a war, as President Trump has now done, the president requires the consent of Congress. And this point should have been made last year in June of 2025, when President Trump launched a bombing campaign against Iran without an authorization for use of military force. There may be grounds to use military force in some instances, but the founders intended that that issue be debated in Congress. And many presidents have failed to seek consent of Congress before embroiling the United States in foreign wars. Voters must insist that their elected representatives in Congress hold the president accountable and withhold funds that are used for such unconstitutional purposes. We have seen serious, indeed tragic, financial conflicts of interest in the executive branch. Never before seen in the history of our country, unless we look at our very early presidents who held vast plantations with slave labor, a clear economic conflict of interest with their official duties, a conflict of interest shared by many senators and representatives and justices of the Supreme Court, and indeed a tragic conflict of interest for the first 80 years of our history that ended only with a bloody civil war. But since then, we have not had at least a president who is embroiled in financial conflicts of interest with his official duties. This was a problem during President Trump's first term, when his vast hotel and real estate empire was doing business around the world, often with dictatorships that do not have the best interests of the United States at heart. The founders of our country inserted in the Constitution the Foreign Emoluments Clause, which prohibits any person holding a position of trust with the United States government from receiving any emoluments, that's profits or benefits, as well as gifts and titles from foreign governments while in office. This provision of the Constitution applies to the president like everyone else, but during President Trump's first term, we could not enforce it. Organizations such as Citizens for Responsibility and Ethics in Washington, of which I was vice chair, went to court to try to enforce the Emoluments Clause, and we were told we had no standing. And now in President Trump's second term, we see even more egregious violations of the Emoluments Clause of the Constitution. A 747 jet from Qatar, supposedly worth hundreds of millions of dollars. So although it's going to cost American taxpayers hundreds of billions of dollars more to refit it for proper use by the president, this 747 now used as Air Force One, even though it has inadequate security, apparently, for use in many parts of the world. Yet our president has received this gift of an airplane, which will then be turned over to his presidential library when he departs office. A clear violation of the Emoluments Clause of the Constitution, and yet Congress isn't doing anything about it. And now we see that the United Arab Emirates is investing in various cryptocurrency enterprises. I believe Liberty Financial is one of them, in which the president and his family have a financial interest. Again, emoluments versus doing nothing about it. Even though President Trump is in the head of the executive branch, will supposedly be regulating cryptocurrency at the same time as he profits therefrom. We learned only a few weeks ago that President Trump had made over $1 billion in cryptocurrency, an industry that only 5 years ago he said was a scam. President Trump said that Bitcoin was a scam, clearly implying that other cryptocurrencies were as well, and yet he has decided that he is going to make not millions, but billions of dollars in cryptocurrency while purporting to regulate or deregulate cryptocurrency with executive orders in his first few months in office in his second term. This is a potentially catastrophic financial conflict of interest if cryptocurrency is not properly regulated and becomes yet one more unregulated financial instrument that could do grave harm to our economy, as did mortgage-backed securities and derivative products in the years leading up to the 2008 financial crisis. This is a financial conflict of interest that, if not contained, could set us up for another financial crisis in the years to come. And then there are the military contractors, of which now the Trump family is one. One of many investors through private equity and military contractors, as the President of the United States hands out enormous contracts, bypassing the traditional methods of procurement and competitive bidding and handing out defense contracts to firms with which his friends and perhaps his family are associated. I ask everyone here to commit yourselves to the preservation of our republic, whether you be a liberal or a conservative or somewhere in between.
1: That was former Chief White House ethics lawyer Richard Painter. Now we're going to take a short break and check in with our corporate crime reporter, Russell Mokyber. Meet you back here in 1 minute.
2: From the National Press Building in Washington, D.C., this is your corporate crime reporter Morning Minute for Friday, July 31, 2026. I'm Russell Mokyber. Last week, France passed a landmark law restricting access to social media for anyone under 15. the first European country to do so, and the latest in a wave of countries acting against what they view as malign effects of such services on minors. That's according to a report in the New York Times. The law, approved by a wide margin in both houses of France's parliament, could go into effect as soon as September 1. It will also ban the use of cell phones in high schools, extending a prohibition that already applies to primary and middle schools. For the Corporate Crime Reporter, I'm Russell Mulciber.
1: Thank you, Russell. As we continue with the impeachment symposium, we turn to Douglas Bandow, who is a senior fellow at the Cato Institute. Mr. Bandow writes primarily about military non-intervention.
3: George Washington, for whom the presidency was essentially created, made very clear that if he wanted to go to war, he would ask Congress. You know, this was a man who was essentially commander-in-chief for the United States during the Revolution. And he said the Constitution gives this power to Congress. Abraham Lincoln was famous for challenging President Polk, who started the Mexican-American War. Now, Polk went to Congress, but he misled Congress over the causes. And Abraham Lincoln had the famous spot resolution. He said, where were the American troops when they were attacked? It turns out in contested territory, not American territory. He was willing to take on the president. He wanted to constrain that power. You know, Presidents Wilson and Roosevelt, when they took the U.S. into massive wars of the last century, they went to Congress. They understood they couldn't just, you know, show up, put American troops in and claim that power. And yet Franklin Delano Roosevelt in World War II was the last time Congress declared war. Donald Trump is an easy target. But we have to make an argument that to people who don't view him that way, people who don't stand around saying Donald Trump's the target. We need to make a persuasive argument for people, whether they like Donald Trump or not, to understand the Constitution transcends this president. The Constitution transcends future presidents and future crises. We need to convince Americans across the political spectrum to stand with the rule of law, to stand with accountable government, to stand with an accountable executive, responsible legislatures. History tells us that one person making these decisions is not good. Plenty of authoritarians in the past have made these decisions and brought their countries to disaster. And I'm not accusing Donald Trump of being in that same category, but one person making these judgments very often makes a bad mistake. And we have a lot of examples in history where that has happened. And frankly, you can make that argument about past American presidents. I think of Lyndon Johnson, for example, in Vietnam. I think of George W. Bush, who probably would have gone to war even without congressional approval, and Iraq. American presidents have made very bad decisions. We should never be easy. We should never be happy if the decision for war seems easy, especially when the war is, there's no pretense of defense where, you know, presidents can just decide, I want to go to war and call up the Secretary of Defense. Decisions to go to war should be hard and difficult. These decisions should never be decided by officials of other governments. The U.S. should not feel pressure from other governments to make these decisions. And the war should require, this decision should require very serious consideration of all the consequences of a war. You know, not just the easy assumption everything will go well, but a recognition that most wars, frankly, don't go well. And we should reflect the historical understanding. Wars are easy to get in, much harder to get out of. Wars rarely go as expected. Very seldom do the losers in wars expect to lose. They go to war because they expect to win. But it's amazing how often those who initiate conflicts come out much worse than they ever expected. Today, our nation and the world, frankly, are at risk. The president, in this case, has violated the War Powers Clause of the Constitution, and disaster potentially beckons. We need action. We need action by the people of this nation. We need action by media, by policymakers. We need action by Congress. And ultimately, we need action by the president to do the right thing. We all have to work together to ensure that he does so.
1: That was Douglas Bandow of the Cato Institute. Now, the case has been made for impeachment. Now our next guest is going to talk about how states can step up to help put the brakes on the worst of what the Trump administration is doing. For that, we turn to constitutional law professor at Berkeley, Dean Erwin Chemerinsky.
4: The genius of American government is that if one level fails, others can step in. And we've seen through American history, when state and local governments fail to protect people's rights, the federal government steps in to safeguard them. We're now at a moment when the federal government is a threat to our rights. The actions of the Trump administration are unprecedented in the violations of the Constitution. And so I think it's crucial that state and local governments step in so as to protect rights. It's interesting that through American history, federalism has always been equated, states' rights have always been equated with regressive policies. In the early 19th century, those who opposed the abolition of slavery did so in the name of states' rights. Reconstruction and its progress towards racial equality was opposed in the name of states' rights. From the 1890s to 1936, the Supreme Court struck down many progressive federal laws, like the first statute outlawing child labor in the name of states' rights. In the 1950s and the 1960s, the defenders of Jim Crow laws and segregation again picked up the mantle of states' rights. But now it's time for progressives to use states' rights and look for the opportunities for states to safeguard our Constitution. Let me suggest three ways in which this can happen. First, states under their constitutions, for that matter, under state statutes, can provide more protection of rights than the federal constitution. It has always been the case that states can protect more rights under state constitutions or state laws than are protected under the United States Constitution. We've seen in a number of states, state Supreme Courts interpret their constitutions, for example, to provide more rights for criminal defendants and criminal suspects that are safeguarded under the United States Constitution. States like Alaska, Oregon, Washington have all been at the forefront of using state constitutions where the United States Constitution fails. This is not a new concept. It's been true throughout American history. In fact, in 1977, then Supreme Court Justice William Brennan wrote a famous article in the Harvard Law Review urging state Supreme Courts to use state constitutions to provide more protection of rights. We've seen examples of this under state constitutions and state laws just in the last several years. On June 24th, 2022, the Supreme Court in Dobbs versus Jackson Women's Health Organization overruled Roe versus Wade. A number of states, including California, strengthen their state constitutional protection for reproductive choice. Other states have adopted laws in this regard. As the Supreme Court is cutting back on the protection of rights in so many areas, state Supreme Courts, under state constitutions, state legislatures using their authority can do so. And keep in mind that in most states, cities have home rule. And cities, for their residents, provide more protection of rights so long as they don't violate the United States Constitution or state law. Now, of course, this is going to vary across the country by state. Also, where the Supreme Court has prohibited something, then states can't overcome that. Where the Supreme Court, for example, has prohibited certain gun regulations, states can't overcome that under their state constitutions. But where the Supreme Court has failed to protect rights, where federal law fails to do so, this is a place where states can step in. There's a second way in which states can step in that's important, and that's refusing to implement or cooperate with undesirable federal policies. The Supreme Court has articulated what is called the anti-commandeering doctrine. This says that the federal government cannot commandeer state and local governments. The federal government can't force states to adopt laws or regulations or implement federal mandates. The initial case to articulate this was New York versus United States in 1992. It involved the Federal Low-Level Radioactive Waste Disposal Act. It required that every state clamp its nuclear waste by 1996, or be deemed take title to them and be liable for any harms they caused. The Supreme Court, in opinion by Justice Sandra Connor, said Congress can't force states to implement a federal mandate. She said this would undermine the separate sovereignty of the states. It would frustrate, she said, accountability. The Supreme Court held, in many instances reaffirmed, that it violates the 10th Amendment for Congress to commandeer state and local governments. Another example that's quite relevant to the modern situation and the ability of state and local governments to refuse to cooperate was Prince versus United States in 1997. It involved a provision of the Federal Brady Handgun Control Act that said the state and local governments had to do background checks before issuing permits for firearms. The Supreme Court declared this unconstitutional. The court said once more that Congress was conscripting state and local governments, forcing them to administer a federal mandate. The Supreme Court said that violates the 10th Amendment. Well, let me explain why Prince is so relevant to the current moment. The federal government wants state and local governments to cooperate with ICE. It wants local police departments to turn over individuals to ICE when local officers find out that somebody's undocumented. It wants schools and even hospitals to turn people over to ICE. The federal government is threatened to take away huge amounts of money from state and local governments that don't cooperate with ICE in this way. But so far, the lower courts have ruled against the Trump administration. They've ruled here in favor of state and local governments. They said Congress, the president, can't force state and local governments to cooperate with ICE. And there are very good reasons why state and local governments refuse to do so. Witnesses, victims of crime, won't come forward to the police, saying no, it's likely to lead to their being deported. Parents won't send their children to school if they fear it's going to mean that the children, the families, get deported. Sick people, even with communicable diseases, won't go for treatment if it means that they're going to be deported. And so this is why state and local governments have often declared themselves sanctuary jurisdictions. It's not sanctuary in the literal sense. Obviously, a state or local government has no authority to block federal enforcement. But state and local governments do have the authority to refuse to cooperate with ICE. There's good reasons for them to be sanctuaries in this sense, and so far the lower courts have ruled in their favors. And so this is just an example of how state and local governments can resist by refusing to cooperate. Third, state and local governments can bring civil and even criminal actions against those who violate the law. We have seen attorney generals in progressive states bring literally dozens of lawsuits against the Trump administration since January 20th, 2025, when the Trump administration has adopted clearly unconstitutional policies. State attorney generals been at the forefront of bringing such challenges. As an example, when the federal government has cut off billions of dollars of money illegally, state attorney generals have stepped in to bring lawsuits. Also, states have the ability to bring criminal prosecutions against federal officers when they violate the law. Being a federal officer doesn't create an immunity from criminal prosecution. And so we saw after the tragic shootings by ICE agents in Minnesota, the initiation of criminal prosecutions. I know that criminal prosecutions are being thought of in other places where ICE agents have needlessly taken away lives, violated people's rights. So in this way, state and local governments can step in when the federal government is going to be unlikely and unwilling to do so. These are just some examples of how state and local governments can fight back against the violation of rights. State and local governments can fight back to enforce the Constitution. But at the same time, law professors can play a key role. Law professors, especially tenured professors, have the ability to speak out without fear of reprisal. Law professors, universities, don't depend on federal funds. There aren't sanctions that the government can impose against them. And there's so many ways that law professors can and should fight back. We have the opportunity to be opinion leaders with regard to law. We can write op-eds in major newspapers. Op-eds are important in shaping public opinion. Op-eds are important in giving people arguments so that they can persuade others. At the same time, law professors have the ability to develop innovative strategies, opportunities for how the law should be developed. This can be in law review articles. It can be in books. Law professors are almost always lawyers. They have the opportunity to consult in terms of legal strategy. They have the opportunity to write amicus briefs. They have the opportunity to litigation on their own. In fact, I'm co-counsel with another professor from UC Berkeley on behalf of the University of California faculty and researchers who had grants cut off. We've had over $1 billion in grants restored through the lawsuit that we brought. I think it's so important at this time that we all be informed, that we all be involved, that we all speak out. And in all of these ways, law professors can play a key role in informing others, in speaking out, in being involved to fight back for the Constitution.
1: That was Dean Erwin Chemerinsky. Now we get down to the grassroots efforts by citizens to call this Trump administration to account, beginning with Kira Havens of Citizens Impeachment, an organization that connects American citizens with a single goal: to get the United States Congress to impeach Donald Trump, convict him, and remove him from power. Kira Havens is a United States Air Force veteran, a former scientist, and a longtime political activist.
5: I am not a politician. I'm a scientist and a veteran, right? But I swore the same oath that every member of Congress swears: to support and defend the Constitution against all enemies, foreign and domestic. And at that moment, in April 2025, when we were at weird tariffs and people getting fired illegally and Liberty Day, that was enough for me, a citizen, to say, this is it. This president is unconstitutional, anti-constitutional, needs to be impeached. And it was easy to find people to come with us. We found 1,000 people in the space of a week willing to email their representatives. We had one person in every single congressional district, and we drafted an article of impeachment on tyranny. That article is in Sri Thanadar's article of impeachment resolution, HRES 353. It exists. It is there. We did that. In a week, we did that. 3 weeks later, it was on the floor of the House, ready for a vote. And then what happened? I'm sure y'all can guess. This is Steve Cohen's talk, right? Leadership stepped in and said, no, we are not doing that. We are not going to have a vote on impeachment. Not now, not ever. Jeffries is still saying this. He is still in the papers saying impeachment is not a priority. And in fact, when I spoke with Representative Thanadar today outside this room, he said he was not going to bring that article of impeachment to a vote this term. He is going to wait till after the midterms. Despite that speech he gave, despite the fact that he has put 3 impeachment resolutions to the Judiciary Committee, he is not going to force a vote on them because leadership does not want it to happen. For me, this is unacceptable. So after many, many meetings with Congress, with constituents, asking them, are you going to take any action? Will you impeach? Will you use Rule 9, the rule that allows any member of the House to bring a privileged resolution like impeachment to the floor for a vote within 2 legislative days, just like Al Green did? Will you do that? The answer over and over again was no, not till after the midterms. So we started Courage for Democracy. Because if these folks here in this Congress do not have courage, I'm going to find people that do. And Courage for Democracy was able to bring together 150 candidates that were pro-impeachment. 2 of them are, well, one of them is in the room now. Two of them were in the room this morning. We have now 17, I'm sorry, yesterday was Arizona's primaries. We have 19 of these candidates headed to the general election. That is at least 13 million people that get to vote for Courage on the ballot in November. Everybody has agency. Everybody has a role that they can play. Everybody can take action. As a private citizen, I can say, man, there are a lot of things wrong with what's happening. In fact, I wrote several articles of impeachment: tyranny, treason, obstruction of justice, and of course, corruption, right? Members of Congress have more power than that. They need to do more than say things. They have to take action. Courage is an action. It's what you do after you say the words that really matters. And every single member of Congress is able to take action. They are able to introduce articles of impeachment, and they are refusing. That is why we have brought in people to take their place. Because that, at the foundation of it, is democracy. If the majority of Americans want impeachment, well, then the folks representing them need to pursue that. And if they don't, they need to be ready to give up their seat.
6: All right.
5: Thank you. So that is what I do. I stand up and I refuse to take no for an answer. And then I find other folks that will also have that same mindset as they proceed. And what we could use is your help. We could use your help, your connections, your resources, and your time, because we are new and we are coming in from outside. But we absolutely have the determination and the grit to make this happen. And I can vouch for every single one of those candidates that are headed into that general election. They are going to introduce articles of impeachment. They are not going to waffle. And they are going to follow the courage of their convictions to impeach, convict, and remove this president. So please do come talk to us. We'd love to work with you, and we'd be real, real happy to build this movement.
1: That was Kira Havens of Citizens Impeachment. To wrap up here, let's hear from Jessica Denson, a former Trump campaign aide who the campaign tried to silence after she complained she'd been sexually harassed by a coworker. Ms. Denson leads the organization Remove the Regime.
7: Thank you to Ralph Nader and Bruce Fine for having me here today. This is, you know, we had this about a month or two ago when the Iran war was underway, as it still is illegally to this day, when Donald Trump was making genocidal threats. At that time, Representative John Larson had just filed 13 articles of impeachment against this president. It's as though Congress treats the one constitutional mechanism that we have to address the daily lawlessness of this administration as some kind of child's play or game that really can't be utilized. We have been goaded into thinking that the one constitutional method at our disposal cannot be put into practice. And this is complete up is down thinking. For everything that Donald Trump throws at the fan, his daily egregious, flagrant violations of this of the Constitution and the members of his cabinet that join him in this lawlessness and sycophancy, this should be met with equal measure of constitutional enforcement. We have one method that the founders gave us to address these high crimes and misdemeanors, and it is Article 2, Section 4. My activism has been laser focused on making sure that the people in Congress, whose duty it is to carry out enforcement of Article 2, Section 4, do not get off the hook. So many of the mass mobilizations have been a beautiful example of Americans exercising their free speech rights, of pushing back against this administration. But the missing component that I have seen in this work over the past year and a half has been the pressure on Congress, letting these people get off the hook, letting them move from day to day, only treating, as John Larson did 2.5 months ago now, impeachment as a performative measure, where they file articles of impeachment, let them sit and die in committee, and we go on with our days, our lives. It's just another day as this administration has a paramilitary force, otherwise known as ICE, literally murdering people in the streets. How many more people are going to die on the streets? How many more people are going to die in these illegal concentration camps? How many more people are going to die in this illegal war? How many more unjust prosecutions are going to be brought, or vast violations of the Emoluments Clause and the power of the purse that Congress has at the expense of the U.S. taxpayer? This is such an insult on our dignity and our rights as we the people. And I am just laser focused on getting people to put their energy and their ire directly where it belongs, on members of Congress to act. And that is specifically, and I keep referencing Representative John Larson, because he is one right now who could be forcing a vote on those 13 articles of impeachment that he filed back in April. But instead, what has he been told? Maybe he's been told by his friends in the Democratic leadership there in that body that they're going to withdraw funding for his upcoming primary if he does this. Maybe he's been told that it's politically unviable. This is completely backwards thinking. The American people, in particularly Democratic primary voters, are looking for fighters. For God's sakes, what could you do better than to exert the power that you have, this one privilege in the House, Rule 9, that gives any member of the Congress, including the minority, the ability to force a vote anytime? Why would you sit on that? Why would you wait? Instead, in my activism, I've had to resort to relying on literally one congressman. This is so pathetic. He is a dear friend, and I am so grateful for him. But to this day, I think it is pathetic that I have to rely on one congressman to bring forth articles of impeachment and force votes, and that's Representative Green. This should be happening by any serious member of the Democratic Party to begin with. I absolutely think the pressure needs to be on Republicans as well, and there's a lot of vulnerable ones that we can move to. But the opposition party in this country has failed, utterly failed, in using the constitutional mechanism that they have before them to force accountability for this lawlessness that we're experiencing. So we have had mass mobilizations. About 2 weeks ago, we had a historic event at Capitol Hill with Major Jason Watson. This man sacrificed a 17-year, let this be lost on no one, a 17-year military career, multiple medals of commendation. He is the father of two young children. He put everything on the line because he felt as though his oath to defend the Constitution required that he speak out and not wait one more moment to demand explicitly and specifically that both Donald Trump and J.D. Vance be impeached, convicted, and removed. If a man who has served in the military for 17 years is willing to put that all on the line, what does that say about the seriousness of the crisis that our democracy is facing, and what a shameful, abysmal betrayal our members of Congress are committing right now by not acting to impeach, convict, and remove Trump from office?
1: That was Jessica Denson of Remove the Regime, and that concludes our program. For more from the impeachment symposium, stick around for the wrap-up at RalphNaderRadioHour.com. I'm Steve Scrovan. Thank you for tuning in. Join us next week on the Ralph Nader Radio Hour when we welcome Professor Robert Reich to talk about the winning 10-point agenda he has put together for the Democratic Party. Until then.

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2: You're listening to Tectonic, a production of WFMU in Jersey City, New Jersey. Tectonic covers our shift to a digital future, exploring technology, how it affects us, and what we can do about it. And now, today's episode. Hey, everybody. Welcome to another episode of Tectonic. My name is Mark Hurst. I'll be your host for the next hour. Thanks so much for joining. I have something new. We have never done this before. I'm going to be sharing with you a live recording of a book launch. This is a book called Paranoid Storytelling. It's a novel by Judson Merrill, published by Under the BQE Press. And I'll tell you more about the book in a second. But a while back, there was a book launch event at a place in Manhattan's East Village called Book Club Bar. And I had the opportunity to interview Judson Merrill, the novelist, about the book, and we had a really good conversation about the book. And so I thought, rather than recording a separate interview with Judson, like I usually do with authors, why not just play the recording of the book launch? And I want to say thanks to Todd Mazursky for audio engineering. He recorded the proceedings, and what we're going to hear is we're going to hear Judson Merrill first reading from the book. Like a lot of book launch events, the author often will do a reading, and so we'll hear one excerpt of the book from Judson, and then we get to my Q&A, and then in the second half of the interview, after the little break, we'll hear Q&A from the audience. And I'll just give you a little bit of heads up about this book. This book, again, is called Paranoid Storytelling by Judson Merrill. It's a novel, and it's about conspiracy theories, and it helps the reader understand conspiracy theories, where they come from, what they do to us, and the novel examines this idea from multiple angles. So you'll hear in the interview with Judson Merrill, he has different characters in the story expound their own pet theories about conspiracy theories, where they come from, depending on the discipline that each character hails from. And so it's an interesting, multidisciplinary, multi-angled look at conspiracy theories. I thought it was very thoughtful. So why don't we now take a listen to this interview? By the way, if you want a link to the book and to Judson and some other resources, you can find them all at the Tectonic website, which is tectonic.fm, T-E-C-H, tonic.fm. And now let's go ahead and listen to my interview with Judson Merrill, which is, as I said, it's going to start with Judson Merrill himself, starting with a brief reading from the book at Book Club Bar in Manhattan not long ago. Here it is.
3: Thanks, everybody, for being here. Really appreciate you all coming out. This is wonderful. So nice to be with you tonight and celebrate the book coming out. This first passage is just sort of like explains what the book is and what I'm up to. It'll orient us generally. And then I'm going to skip way ahead to much deeper in the book to read just a couple pages that I think are like very germane to the conversation I think we might have. I have no idea what conversation we're going to have. So I started writing this book because I was struck and fascinated and confused by the ascendance of conspiracy theory and our sort of collective enthusiasm for misinformation. It's very easy to see in people we don't like, but my sense is that it's happening to all of us. And sort of the same thing is happening to all of us. And so I wanted to write about that. I wanted to report on that. And when I went digging for someone who maybe had answers to what was going on, I found Dr. Rala Varuza. Dr. Varuza is one of a handful of pioneers, maybe the pioneer of a relatively young field of cultural immunology, which takes as its starting point the idea that human culture can become ill, because human culture is alive, because human culture rises to the level of a superorganism. In the same way an ant colony coordinates itself using pheromones, or we use electricity, human culture has a nervous system based on language and the abstract ideas that language allows, namely beliefs and stories. And like our own individual nervous systems, our cultural nervous systems can and do fall ill. They get beset by afflictions. Dr. Varuza identified such an affliction, a disorder of the story, one she called hyper-unresolved storytelling, and defined as, quote, a search for and belief in complete resolution, paired with a constant deferral of resolution. The hyper-unresolved story fetishizes complexity while rejecting ambiguity. It is Gnostic, unresolved, and interpretive. The easiest way to make sense of this definition is with an example. And the readiest example, the kind of story in which these traits, Gnostic, unresolved, interpretive, are most baldly on display, is the conspiracy theory. A Gnostic belief, as Varuza defined it, is the belief that everything is knowable, and knowing will save you. The existential appeal of the conspiracy theory and all hyper-unresolved stories is that it can explain the chaos of the universe. It is religious in its promise to make sense of the world's suffering and iniquities. The conspiracy theory seems to reveal a grand design, to unmask the shadowy person or group who controls the world or some part of it. Such a story has no use for ambiguity, ambivalence, or contradiction. Forget that we live in a chaotic universe. If we can connect the dots, we can uncover the hidden plot. We can reveal all. And yet, conspiracy theories are unresolved. They don't end. They can't end. They unfold forever. Their sinister antagonists always a step ahead. They have no happy endings, no sad endings, no ambiguous endings. Every new detail, every revelation, every twist is absorbed into the story without moving it any closer to a conclusion. Resolution, and therefore meaning, is forever deferred. Without resolution, conspiracy theories are forever open to new interpretation. A rose is never a rose. Every detail is a clue to be parsed, the story incomplete until you've analyzed it. What someone does is less important than why they do it, and no one is being honest when they tell you why they do what they do. Drawing connections and uncovering coincidences gives us the illusion that we're being analytical, Varuza once wrote. But the truth is, when you're looking at the night sky and there are thousands and thousands of stars, you can draw any constellation you want. This trio of traits makes the hyper-unresolved story a fundamentally circular one. Justice awaits. It just happens to await at the end of a story that can never end. But conspiracy theories, even when it seems like there are a lot of them, are just one kind of story. According to Varuza, the hyper-unresolved style becomes a disorder when it gets applied to other kinds of stories, when it becomes so dominant that it crowds out other ways of thinking. And Varuza's research showed that paranoid storytelling is now the primary way that the cultural organism that is the United States believes. Even stories that aren't explicitly paranoid are being told in the paranoid style, sometimes intentionally. The analyst and the pundit, those 21st century shamans, are paranoid storytellers. Interpret these facts for our audience. Make sense of the world for us so that we might control it. And we have elevated them again and again in recent decades. This is most obvious online, on cable TV, but it is true too in print. At the beginning of the century, when the internet was rolling into the news business, newspaper after newspaper announced that providing the fax was no longer a viable business model, because people could get fax instantly and everywhere. To be competitive, a news operation needed to provide analysis of the fax, to help their readers and viewers make sense of the wash of information in which we now live. That idea, that all information can be parsed for hidden meaning, is a paranoid idea, even when it's not used for paranoid ends. There was a time when most of what we call the news was about the past, Verza writes, reporting things that had already happened. Today, what we consider the news is heavily skewed toward the future, speculation about what might or could happen, deferring resolution, fetishizing complexity, rejecting ambiguity. And then, 2 weeks before I was to interview Dr. Verza, she vanished. Of all the accidents, calamities, or illnesses that could befall someone, an unexplained disappearance, a vanishing, is by far the most hyper-unresolved. It all but demands paranoid storytelling. Yes, life is full of chaos and random noise, but a researcher investigating the dangers of paranoid storytelling, disappearing into a void of paranoid storytelling, could that really be a coincidence? And that's the question I spend the rest of the book sort of running around Europe trying to answer. Thanks.
2: Thank you for that reading, Judson. And welcome, everybody, to the reading and the interview. My name is Mark Hurst, and I'm the host of a radio show and podcast called Tectonic. And Judson, thanks so much for coming down from Maine, and great job on the book.
3: Yeah, thank you.
2: I read it. I enjoyed it. Again, everybody, the name of the book is Paranoid Storytelling. One summary has it that this book explores the futility that writers experience in an age where anything they report, however earnestly, can be used to fuel a paranoid culture. And indeed, the book starts with the narrator, who's a writer living in Maine, just like you, reporting on a story that then spirals out of control as some online conspiracists misinterpret the story. And here I have to stop, Judson, because I'm calling this character the narrator, but in your reading, you were using first person, I.
3: Yes.
2: The cover of the book is very interesting. It says the book is Paranoid Storytelling by Judson Merrill, with the word nonfiction crossed out so that it reads fiction, which... maybe this is one of the unresolved stories. You're going to leave it unresolved, but I just wanted to start by asking, who should we consider to be the narrator of this book?
3: The narrator is me. It's just I haven't actually done any of the things I claim to have done. But if I did them, this is exactly how I would behave and exactly how deranged I would become.
2: Okay. Well, let's talk about that. That actually makes sense in context of the book. The plot of the book, you've covered a lot of the themes in the readings, but I wanted to cover a couple of the plot points and characters.
3: Great.
2: The plot is organized around the disappearance of Dr. Rala Verza, who you mentioned as a researcher. Or rather, it's not about the disappearance, it's about the reaction of the academic community, her friends and colleagues, after her disappearance, which is unexplained. They don't know who did it. Was it her? Was it someone else? Why did this happen? Where is she? Is she alive? And Rala Verza has gone missing just before an important conference in Budapest, where she was going to present on her topic, as you said, cultural immunology. You read the definition from the beginning of the book about cultural immunology. Later in the book, Verza is quoted saying, "Our culture has become sick when our storytelling becomes disordered." Can you say a little more about that? What are the different kinds of storytelling that go on in our culture, and what does it mean for storytelling to become disordered?
3: Yeah. I have come to believe that our culture is storytelling. This part of the book, that human society rises to the level of a superorganism, I arrived at that idea on my own. I thought it was my idea. It's not my idea. Lots of people have gotten there, including most famously E.O. Wilson, the ant scientist. And so that idea...
2: Who you did reference in the book.
3: Yes, definitely. I try to reference as many real thinkers in the book as I can to make it seem like I'm real. And so that idea that we are the thing that holds us together, unlike an ant colony, is not pheromones, but are the stories that we tell. Any society of humans larger than a pack of chimps needs something to believe in, some reason to imagine that they are cohered together and that they should cooperate to raise their young rather than compete to raise their young. And so those stories can take lots of different forms, and they've become increasingly complex and abstract, but we need something to organize ourselves around. And when those stories start to break down, when we cease to believe that we have anything in common or there is something that allies us, then our societies start to come apart.
2: And I thought you did a very clever thing in this book to discuss that cultural disorder and the breakdown of storytelling. You set the plot at this conference in Budapest where you have all these researchers who are spending their academic careers in different fields talking about this from different angles. Mm-hmm. There's a biologist and there's a social scientist and, you know, there's different disciplines. And you drop into this academic scrum, this unresolved story. What happened to our star researcher? And I love this quote in the book. Veruza's disappearance fostered exactly the kind of dangerous storytelling

0: I don't mean to.
1: He's real.
0: He's real.
1: He's here. He's in the room. Brett, okay. Stand up. Say hello.
0: Is he in the room with us right now? Brett Gibson has published research on the effects of information overload on the culture, especially in terms of news consumption. And there was this very clever, insightful idea I hadn't thought of before that, and this is a quote from the book, Gibson found that consuming a lot of news became correlated with an inaccurate understanding of the world. Okay. But given the exponential growth in how much information we are creating and sharing, Gibson was alarmed by the implications. And he came to think of the phenomenon as a kind of mass derangement. And this derangement from too much information was a kind of information diabetes, because there was more material that we were consuming than we could metabolize.
1: Mm-hmm. So, yeah, Brett Gibson is made up, but I've given him a real study. That finding that the more news you consume, the less accurately you understand the world is very much true.
0: Oh, that was one of my questions. To what extent are you drawing on actual research?
1: Yeah, so that one's real. And it always, in the book I mentioned, it always gets reported as, you know, consumers of – it's the most extreme for consumers of Fox News, but it's true of any media outlet. And that's the lead that kind of gets buried to me. So like whatever media outlet you think you trust, at a certain point, overconsumption is tilting you the other way. You're no longer informing yourself. You're distorting yourself somehow.
0: That's right. It reminded me, and I wrote in my annotations in the book that I showed you, it reminded me of this post that I saw on Blue Sky sometime this past spring. When, and I don't know how many of you are on Blue Sky or Mastodon, but they're supposed to be non-toxic, non-algorithmic social media, and they are a lot less toxic than the bad guys. But still, overconsumption can be dangerous, and I like this post someone wrote, and it's not an exact quote, but it was something like, I don't think it's healthy for us to know the minute-to-minute details of the worst person in the world. And that's what a lot of the posts end up being day to day.
1: Yeah. Yeah. In thinking about like what is happening to us, why are our stories becoming frayed? Why are our cultures coming undone? Certainly one of the things that I think is happening is overexposure to each other. Like it works a little better when some, if you're in a huge group, when some of the people are remain sort of foggy abstractions.
0: You also mentioned Richard Hofstadter's 1964 essay, The Paranoid Style in American Politics. How did that weave into your awareness of what was happening here?
1: That one, a lot of the texts and ideas that I reference in the book, I sort of arrived at something similar as I was working through the book and then found this thing that was related. And so went and read it to try to sharpen my own thinking. So once I had named the disorder in the book Paranoia, that essay somehow, I don't remember exactly how, but it found its way to me pretty quickly. And it's very related.
0: And it must have been gratifying that it was in sync with what you were already writing and thinking.
1: Yeah, and from 60 years ago.
0: Right.
1: And so because I do add the more time I spent thinking about these ideas, you know, we all have this idea that our particular moment in time in history is precious, but it's not. So much of this is repeating. Our technology is a little different now. Maybe the scale is different now. But a lot of these ideas we've been grappling with for a long time.
0: Well, that's one of the questions actually that comes up on Tectonic quite a bit, which is we're reading some of these thinkers from 50, 60, 80 years ago who are warning us against the unchecked growth of technology and corporations and corporate power and surveillance and so on. And yet it also feels like we're living, to use that overwrought phrase, we're living in unprecedented times. Mm-hmm. Did you come on either side of that question when you were doing the research and the thinking of this book? Are we just on a continuum with what Richard Hofstadter was saying in the 1960s, or are we really living at a disordered moment that we've never seen before?
1: I incline toward something exceptional is happening, but not necessarily unprecedented. So the precedents that appear to me are the invention of the alphabet and the invention of the printing press. Those seem like the two previous seismic changes in how we communicate. And both of them were accompanied by just rivers of blood and like an increasing willingness to kill each other for what we believe. And I don't think that's an accident. I think the technologies allow belief somehow to become stronger, and we're more willing to kill and die for it.

0: And that seems to be what's happening right now. Somehow, right now, we are in another moment where what you believe is so important to me. Like, even more important than what I believe, somehow. Like, it's really important to me that you believe the things I do, or what you believe is wrong, and I need you to change. And I think that's something about the internet is, like, revving up our belief in this way. It's only happened a few previous times, and I'm not sure if there... I would like to avoid the rivers of blood part, if at all possible.
1: It's interesting you bring up this idea of illness. You mentioned at the beginning that a cultural organism is alive and it can experience illness. And one of the chapters, called Rogue Information, covers what you call thought viruses. Now, this isn't just about viral posts, you know, going viral on social media. The quote here that I liked is, "The internet has connected the world's cultures and made their problems global. If biological viruses thrived in the age of air travel, thought viruses now thrive in the age of the internet." So we're seeing illness go global on our media systems.
0: Yeah.
1: Our storytelling systems.
0: Yeah. And I think, like, constantly reinfected. So because most of us spend more time in the mediated world than the corporeal world at this point, and so if there is any kind of contagion there, we are dipping into it over and over and over again every day. The viral load is heavy and constant.

0: And we're back. If you're just tuning in, you're listening to Tectonic. My name is Mark Hurst. I'm your host. We are halfway through my interview with Judson Merrill, author of a novel called Paranoid Storytelling. This is a slightly different kind of episode for Tectonic in that it is a live recording of a book launch event at Book Club Bar in the East Village of Manhattan not long ago, in which I interviewed Judson about his book. You'll hear in the second half of the interview that we take audience Q&A as well. If you'd like links to Judson and the book and some other resources, you can find them all on the Tectonic website, tectonic.fm. That's T-E-C-H, tonic.fm. Let's go ahead now and listen to the second half of my interview with Judson Merrill about his novel, Paranoid Storytelling, here on Tectonic. All right, so let's talk about the disappearance of Dr. Rolla Veruza.
1: Okay.
0: I know you were eager to meet her, so you must be very disappointed
1: Yes.
0: that just before the Budapest conference, she disappeared. And at the conference, everyone has different theories as to what happened to her. And, of course, the main two possibilities are, one, she disappeared herself. She slipped away. She wanted time alone and maybe to plant a seed for the conversation at the conference. That's one category of possibilities. And the other is foul play. And there is one prime suspect in foul play, and that's something called the conglomerate. It's a technology company. And it sounded, I don't know, vaguely familiar. Let me read your description of it. The conglomerate was everywhere, contracted with the police and agencies and governments around the world. Billions of us carried its surveillance apparatus around with us at all times. Self-driving cars, doorbell cams, TVs, refrigerators, every device we connected to the internet was another node in the world's largest surveillance network. Most days you could ignore it or forget it, but surveillance was always a threat. Just because it's not being used against you now doesn't mean it can't be. I don't know, does that sound like any company we've ever heard of? What are you driving at there, Justin?
1: And once I had this idea of a researcher who was trying to get us to tell more healthy stories and potentially to engage in a lighter information diet, you know, who are the suspects who would resist that prognosis?
0: And maybe you want to disappear the person making those recommendations.
1: Yes.
0: I also appreciated some thoughts that a character named Cassidy Oakes had, who I think is a marketing or branding expert of some sort anyway, she spent her career in the corporate world. And she says, in many, many countries, the line between corporations and organized crime is very thin. Now, I wouldn't say that about all companies, but I can think of a few that fit the bill. They all happen to be in Northern California and or Seattle.
1: I have myself, Cassidy Oakes is kind of in there because I have myself a sort of gut instinct of like, well, corporations aren't like actually killing people, but of course they have a long history of killing people. And it's sort of strange that we don't remember that on a regular basis. Like, you need look no further than organized labor in this country to find a lot of cracked heads from not that long ago.
0: That's right. And it's a continuum. I mean, if you read the memoirs of whistleblowers at Facebook about what happened in Myanmar, they knew what they were doing, and a lot of people died out there.
1: Yeah, right. There's complicity all the way over to, like, actively
0: actually cracking
1: murder.
0: Heads.
1: Yeah, cracking heads. Yeah.
0: Also from character Cassidy Oakes, This I thought was an important thought in the story. The corporation is arrogating to itself the powers once held by states and before that, religions. And I thought that was a pithy quote that that encapsulated this thread, the conglomerate's role in this story, that it represents the new power center. I don't know what, 500 plus years ago, there was the church was the power center, and then we had nation states, and now that really does, day to day, in the tech news that I read, it seems to be shifting to where the nation states are now feudal lieges of these international big tech corporations.
1: Yeah. And again, this is sort of correlated with these, those like seismic communications changes I mentioned before, align neatly with this change in what is the dominant kind of culture in the world.
0: That's a good way to put it. Yeah. 'Cause now our storytelling seems to be molded in ways that benefit the business models and the algorithms of the power center, of the conglomerate.
1: Yeah. Yeah. So the alphabet arises and we get organized religions that become globally powerful, the printing press and writing, the nation, you know, a nation of laws, right? We say that all the time. The nation is built on written language. And now the corporation is built on advertising, which travels in broadcasting.
0: It's funny you keep saying the word alphabet.
1: Yeah, as opposed to writing.
0: No, just alphabet. As
1: the company, as the alphabet. It's got nothing to do with it.
0: No reason. And then there's a chapter that is focused on criticism of the media. So it's not all anti-big tech. It's not all thought viruses. It's not all information diabetes. The media gets its own. You've got a character named Talia Cortez, a disillusioned journalist who's speaking out against the media business, who says things like, "The only thing that matters is attention, and there is very little, if any, difference between good attention and bad attention. Attention ceases to have a moral texture and simply stands as a measure of importance." How does that contribute, this lack of moral texture, how does that contribute to the rise of conspiracy theories?
1: That's a good question. Conspiracy theories are engaging and like snacky and delicious, and they scratch like a certain part of our brain that is fun and nice. And so if it doesn't matter sort of who you're implicating or what you believe when you're enjoying these stories, then war's sort of open season. Like, just believe whatever is fun and convenient. There's some kind of flattening going on where, like, the wacky, you know, we've always had urban legends, and I used to love urban legends. I was like, I like that one about the person who's camping and someone takes Polaroids of them and then leaves them in the tent. That was great. I knew that I was believing something that wasn't quite real. And now it seems like, you know, you're getting that same kind of fun conspiratorial storytelling next to the report of like Tehran being leveled.
0: Right.
1: And it's like, well, this is all the same. I'm getting it through the same medium. And it's just, I'm going to choose to believe whatever is sort of fun and satisfying and flattering to me.
0: Which works for the conglomerate because whatever gets engagement works for them.
1: Right.
0: So truth doesn't matter.
1: Yeah. Moral texture is just getting in the way of clicks.
0: Well, I have several other questions, but I want to get to Q&A because I'm interested to hear what the audience, how you're reacting to this and what your questions for Judson are. Again, we've got several different angles on the disordered storytelling in the world today. The media, the technology companies, the thought virus, the glut of information. I think that sets the stage really well for people to dive into the book. Raise a hand and shout out your question. I'll repeat it for the recording. What questions do you have for Judson? Is Dr. Veruza a model of a real person?
1: No. No, I do, you know, when I read from the book, I like to read in character and try to pass her off as real, but we're all friends here, so I'll tell you that she's not real. And she's not modeled on anyone in particular. She is, because she's missing and takes on this sort of totemic status, she is sort of an ideal, a void, our hope. She's the great hope that will save us. And so she's beyond human in some ways, and so not modeled on anyone in particular.
0: But let me ask a follow-up to that. Is there any real-world research, like the research Dr. Veruza was doing in the book, that you're hopeful about or excited or intrigued about?
1: Nope. I mean, no. There's not any research that I know of, except maybe sort of my own. If I have an idea about what might happen that would help us, it's just that we're on some kind of bubble. Like, we're in a particularly dangerous transition moment, and we will get to the other side somehow in the same way that eventually we got used to the alphabet and the printing press. And So in talking to, you know, I was teaching for a long time, and in talking to young people, I find often like a resistance to what's happening and the information network that we live in and the way we tell stories. There does seem to be like some kind of bubbling awareness among the people who were born into this mess. Somehow, for those of us who were like slowly cooked alive like a frog, it seems harder to notice for some reason. But so it's not research, but that is the thing that maybe gives me a little hope.
0: Great. Another question? Yes. Well, let me repeat the question. Do you consider religion to be an example of disordered storytelling or paranoid storytelling? Is that fair?
1: Not inherently. Religious beliefs, it's, as we were sort of mentioning earlier, are definitely an organizing system. It's not the belief system that is like at the center of our culture at the moment. Indeed, we think those people are radicals and extremists. When we encounter people who like their religious story is more important than their national or some other story. But I don't think there's anything inherently paranoid or dangerous about religion. I think there are some religious stories that are quite healthy and can like teach us to sit with the unknown and to make sense for how little we control and to accept that like, I don't need to try to know everything. But I think they're very capable of slipping into disorder and derangement and paranoia. Any kind of story, I think, is capable of getting distorted in that direction. But I don't think there's anything inherent about religious stories that is diseased.
0: Can I add something to that? Because I'm glad you brought this up, because belief, faith, and even religion were a thread throughout the book, especially near the end. The action near the end, I'm not going to give away any spoilers, but it shifts from Budapest to Rome, where there's a religious tourist and there's a crucifix and there's some talk about God. And then I think Paris is the last scene.
1: Brussels.
0: Thank you. And there's a character named Elsky who gives a couple of final insights. This is right at the end. So this character is referring back to a conversation he had had with Rolla Veruza. He says, "I asked Dr. Veruza about faith, belief without reason. What role does this play? Could it be part of the problem?" She surprised me. She said, "No, faith must be part of the solution." She said, "Many times, again and again in human history, faith has created the conditions for healthy belief." She said that faith does something that a healthy cultural story must do. It makes room for the divine. And then he clarifies, she was not talking about God. For her, the divine is the unknown, the importance of not knowing. I thought that was a very profound statement that you're wrapping up the book with, that there's great hope in faith in the unknown.
1: Yeah, there's one of the traits that I mentioned when I was describing paranoid storytelling is this Gnostic idea that everything can be known. And the internet fosters that idea. Like, you go online and it seems like everything is there. There's so much information at our fingertips. But I think it's so important to remember that some things can't be known. And what that is, what that pool of things is changing and shifting all the time, but it will always be there. And we must make peace with it. And if we think that pool of of unknowable things is dangerous or needs to be eliminated in some way, we are already starting to distort the way we see the world.
0: And yet the big tech companies they have that, if you want to call it Gnostic, I would call it the surveillance and manipulation and control approach, mm-hmm. where they want to know everything in order to control everything. And some parts of life, I would say the most important parts of life, can't be quantified. They don't fit into ones and zeros.
1: Yeah.
0: And so the ultimate goals of these companies are already a failure before they even get started. And yet they keep building more and more data centers in a bid for more and more control. I was really happy to see this at the end of the book.
1: Yeah, nice.
0: I'm just saying I liked it.
1: Yeah. Awesome. Yeah. I like that.
0: Yes. Did researching and writing the book change the way you ingest things, ingest media and so on? And did it change you in ways that you didn't expect?
1: The answer to the first question is yes, not as much as I would have liked. So like, I'm still like, oh, the reflecting pool. What's happening? What's going on with the reflecting pool? I'm not like teaching myself anything, right? I'm just snacking on it because I like it. And so there's no, I'm not informing myself. There's nothing constructive happening there. And so I still find myself all the time vulnerable to this idea that like, if I consume a little more, I'm going to get somewhere satisfying. But I see it now. I see myself doing it. And so I can at least, you know, set a timer and be like, okay, only 2 more minutes of clicking around on this nonsense. And then I need to go pick up a book and like think in a more deep way. And then did it change my mind in ways that I didn't expect? Well, there are certainly many, many things, many ideas in the book that I didn't know I was going to find my way to. It's not like I sat down. I wrote the book to figure this all out. I started this book in 2016 when I was already writing some sort of fake nonfiction of the kind that this book is. And then we had this election where misinformation and fake news was everywhere. And I was like, okay, I'm part of this somehow. What's happening here? I need to figure this out. And so I think on the page. And so I figured out a bunch of stuff. I discovered a lot of new ideas. Now it's a little hard to disentangle like what they were. But I definitely, there's new stuff in there for sure because of writing the book. No question.
0: Yes. Before the internet, where did conspiratorial thinking lie? You brought up the Kennedy assassination. Certainly there were people who were questioning that as a conspiracy, but where generally did that sort of thinking reside before the internet?
1: Yeah, such a good question. And so I think in the case of the Kennedy assassination, it existed in print, which was the dominant medium of the time, and television. I think it's instructive. The Lincoln assassination has just as many ingredients for conspiracy as the Kennedy assassination, but we tell that story so differently now. So maybe, and there was some of that conspiracizing in 1865, and maybe it's just all fallen away because we're that much further removed, but I think it's as likely that, I mean, one of the things that's happening is as we're networking up all of our minds into these bigger and bigger webs, we're just getting exposed to more and more of this stuff, and people are finding each other even when they have sort of deranged and demented beliefs. Yeah, and how was it able to spread and metastasize and, like, again, getting that viral dose over and over and over again? If you hear the same thing, as we all know at this point, like, if you hear something over and over again, even if you're hearing it repeated skeptically, it starts to seem like it has some validity. And so possibly the reason conspiracy theorizing is, like, seems dialed up to 11 right now is just because of the frequency with which we're...
0: It also seems like, in addition to that, there's the decline of the traditional gatekeepers, news organizations and publishers and institutions of all types. They weren't perfect. They had their own types of corruption, but at least they seemed to put a brake on the spread of some of this stuff, right? Mm-hmm.
1: Yeah, Barry Goldwater was there, like... spreading crazy ideas around in 1960s. He was not elected president.
0: Yes. As you wrote the book, did you have to work to put the conspiracies in or to keep them out? The conspiracies that were popping up every day during your writing process in the real news.
1: Yeah. And all the current events that are like deeply intersected with the ideas in the book. Mostly I strove to keep them out. In the beginning, in 2016, I was like, I need to respond somehow to what's happening. And there was a weird version of the book that was very Trumpy. But I was like, he's a symptom of something much larger and more interesting. And I'd like to get outside. The whole thing is I want to get outside of like the details that we get bogged down in. And so in the beginning of the book now, there's a little QAnon, just a little sprinkle of QAnon. But for the most part, I'm trying to not get bogged down by any of that stuff and to think more broadly.
0: I think we have time for one or two more. Oh, yes. Yeah, that's a great question. Given that conspiracies seem to be a very American phenomenon, including the incidence of cults over the decades, why did you and or your narrator need to go to Europe in order to do the research on conspiracies?
1: For a couple of reasons. One is I wanted this academic conference that is sort of the heart of the first two-thirds of the book kind of to be drawing a very international crowd of thinkers from all around the world. And so there was just something convenient also in trying to pass off this field of study as something that's real. It's sort of a little convenient to make it a little other and to be like, oh, it's drawing from people all around the world. But the big one is that I wanted the Dan Browniness of like running around Europe. We project so much of our conspiracy theorists theorizing onto Europe and like running around in the Vatican and the Knights Templar. And there's just this well of information there that I wanted to tap into and play with. So I took me over there and had me scrambling around like a crazy person.
0: Yeah. Although, as you said, you did get a sprinkling of QAnon in the state of Maine in chapter one.
1: That's right. So I start and end at home in Maine.
0: Conspiracy start at home.
1: That's right.
0: Words to live by. One more, a really good one. He says he's 20% through reading the book, and as he was beginning reading the book, he totally bought it, that this was a nonfiction book and it was your story, your memoir.
1: Yeah, that very intentional. I would love it if people think it's real, at least for the first 20%. By the end, I would like you to be questioning me completely and everything that I've been telling you and trying to convince you of. Part of the original idea for the book for me was, as I said, I was already writing this kind of fake nonfiction, and it occurred to me that one of the things that was making fake news so prevalent and helps misinformation spread is that it takes a form that we trust. So like, this looks like a news story, or this looks like a news broadcast, and I've been digesting those my whole life. And that seems like a very obvious weakness, a very obvious chink in our armor that I would like us to be more aware of. So I am adopting this form of long form reportage to remind you that you shouldn't trust something just because it comes to you in that form. So I would very much like to get people to sort of believe at least long enough to start to question me and question themselves and question, why do we believe what we believe and why do we accept the stories that we do?
0: The book again is called Paranoid Storytelling by you, Judson Merrill. How else can, other than getting and reading the book, how else can people follow you and your work?
1: Oh, I have a website that is my name, judsonmerrill.com.
0: That's Judson, MERRILL.com.
1: That's right. And you can find my contact information there. Get in touch. Tell me what weird stuff you believe.
0: Well, thank you for your time, the great job you did on the book. Thanks to Under the BQE Press and Lauren for putting this together. Book Club Bar, thank you. And thanks to all of you for being with us tonight. This was great.
1: And thank you, Mark, so much.

And we're back. If you're just tuning in, you're listening to Tectonic. My name is Mark Hurst. I'll be your host for the remaining several minutes of the show. We just heard my interview with novelist Judson Merrill talking about his book, Paranoid Storytelling. It's published by Under the BQE Press. And as you heard, it was a live recording at Book Club Bar in the East Village of Manhattan. Thanks again to Todd Mazursky for recording and audio engineering the piece. And thanks to Under the BQE Press for putting it together. I really enjoyed that format, being able to talk with the author on stage and then take questions from the audience. As you heard, there's some really thoughtful questions and comments from the audience, especially that last one where the audience member said that he thought for the first 20% of the book that it was a nonfiction book, that it was actually a kind of memoir by Judson Merrill going over to Budapest and hanging out with these various researchers talking about the disappearance of Dr. Rolla Veruza. And as you heard, Judson was delighted by that suggestion that a reader, at least for the first part of the book, would question the veracity of the narrative, or I suppose would fully accept the veracity of the narrative when it was actually a fictional account. And in a meta sort of way, I guess that's part of the intent of the book, is to get us to think about what it is that we believe that we are reading, what is it that we choose to disbelieve, and what's the difference, and how do we discern what's true and false in this environment of extreme information overload? That was one of the themes in the book that I really resonated with again and again. These fictional researchers are bringing up the problem of information overload, too many sources, too many voices, and too many cross purposes in the feeds of groups and actors who have their own agendas not to tell us the truth. And as someone said in the book, and then Judson said in the interview, has been borne out by actual true real world research, the more sources, after a certain point, the more sources someone tries to consume, the less well-informed they actually are. And I like this concept of information diabetes, that there's too much information out there for us to metabolize in a healthy manner. But the companies, the big tech companies, the social media companies, are constantly shoving this stuff in our face because they need the engagement and to try to continue their folly of growth at any cost forever and ever. And so the feeds are just overloading us with this information, and society is getting less well-informed. And at the same time, it gives rise to the paranoid storytelling, or disordered storytelling, as Judson puts it, that is just another way of saying conspiracy theories. When people have too many sources and they are looking for some kind of certainty to latch onto, they're drowning in this overload. They're trying to latch onto anything solid, and so they come up with these, or they hear or see reference to these theories that are floating around. They latch onto these theories, and then the algorithms then encourage them to adopt other theories in that clump. This is something that's come up on past shows. I did a show on the flat Earth conspiracy years ago. And what I learned from that conversation is that one of the original vectors that amplified the flat Earth conspiracy, this is years ago, when it was really, flat Earth was not a popular conspiracy theory at all, but it was Google's YouTube, actually, that for several years was tuned for engagement and growth at all costs. And if the algorithm could detect that the viewer was at all interested, even just one little bit interested in any other adjacent conspiracy theory,
just mildly curious to watch one little video, the algorithm would start sending them crazier and crazier stuff. And you hear stories about people who were dragged into this rabbit hole of conspiracy theory by the algorithms. Google claims in years since that they have reformed, they don't do that anymore. And you know how much I trust anything that comes from Google's corporate mouth. But even if Google has made some changes, how many other algorithms are there that have their own agenda for growth at any cost and are happily feeding young people, old people, people of all ages, these conspiracy theories and amplifying them? So we're in a very challenging moment with this algorithm and social media dominated media environment. And I appreciate Judson Merrill bringing the concerns to light and picking them apart a little bit and helping us to look at this issue from different angles in fictional form. The last thing I'll say on this is that I recently interviewed on the show Carissa Velez, the author of a book called Prophecy. And one of the last things she said in the interview is that she hopes that we will embrace uncertainty. And I thought of that as I was talking with Judson Merrill, that that's maybe one good antidote to conspiracy theories today is just to embrace uncertainty rather than trying to latch on to something that the algorithm hands you, that this is certain, this theory will bring you out of the morass. Instead, just acknowledge that there are a lot of things we can't know and that life is uncertain and the future is uncertain by definition, and the algorithms and this surveillance and control loop that the big tech companies want to impose on all of us is not going to work. So disconnect from all of that, embrace uncertainty, and find your community in person, off the screens. And that's about all the time I have to say what I need to say about conspiracy theories. 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And I've got a little bit of homework for you until next time, friends. 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And I thought an interesting song to go out to would be Mark E. Smith and The Fall with a song called Telephone Thing. 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

0: Greetings and salutations, everyone. This is Harry Kolatz, Jr., Richmond writer and public historian. I suppose you could call me for the WRWKLP 93.9 FM, the Work FM from Midlothian, serving Chesterfield, Henrico, Richmond, Goochland, and Hanover counties. 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
2: With the Strait of Hormuz closed, everybody takes a hit all the same, don't they? Well, actually, no, they don't. Stay tuned. I'm Bert Cohen, and with your help, we are keeping democracy alive.
3: He's not breathing.
4: Can you get a pulse?
3: Barely.
2: Why did Trump make war on Iran? Of all the impacts on foreign affairs and the fraying of traditional alliances and on the state of Israel, our guest today writes that not only is the oil pipeline plugged at the Strait of Hormuz, but that other simple capitalist dynamics have also been at work. The Iran war likely triggered yet another massive transfer of wealth to the very richest. How can that be? The oil shock of 2026 feels like that rare crisis which hurts everyone equally. Not the case, says Ben Ballant-Curti in Jacobin magazine in an article entitled, "The War on Iran Has Made the Rich Even Richer." He points out that over 50% of the profits from recent oil supply shocks went to the top 1% of Americans, that pesky 1%. The bottom half received just 1%. Supply shocks like COVID and those related to Russia's war on Ukraine could have presaged the dynamic of which he writes. The warning was there. If we chose to look. Ben Ballant-Curti is an economics and antitrust journalist based in New York. He was previously a research fellow at the Reimagining the Economy Project at Harvard. He says, much of the increase in U.S. fuel costs has been the result of increased profit margins, not increased costs for U.S. fossil fuel refiners. Well, I'm surprised, but I'm not surprised. Ben, thanks so much for being with us on Keeping Democracy Alive.
5: Thank you for having me.
2: What happened in 2021 and 2022 that we could have learned from relative to where the money goes from oil shocks?
5: So in 2021, that was kind of the recovery from COVID. Lockdowns had been going on in 2020, and then there was kind of a relief from that, and people started driving more. So as you can imagine, during lockdowns, people weren't using as right. much gasoline. And then they started to, go out more and buy more gasoline. So there was kind of a spike in, demand in that period. There were some other kind of minor supply shocks, but for these purposes, actually 2022 is kind of the best example because that's when Russia invaded Ukraine.
2: Right.
5: And in that period, in response to that kind of geopolitical tension, the U.S. and a lot of other European and Western countries voluntarily basically forbid themselves from buying Russian oil, which – and Russia is one of the main providers of oil in the world. So that – kind of cut down on the amount of oil that was put on markets, constituting a supply shock. So when that supply shock happened, the price of oil rose a lot, which you might expect just happens because supply is lower.
2: Right.
5: But the thing is that for American and British and European oil companies, it's not like their supply was destroyed or, you know, hampered from coming to market. They actually had the same amount of oil, but because of the Russian oil supply dropping out, the market price of oil is higher, and they could basically just sell their oil at much higher profit margins. Then when those profits happen, those propagate to shareholders from either dividends or stock prices increasing. And that is kind of the natural experiment that these researchers from UMass Amherst and elsewhere used to kind of trace who gets the profits from these oil supply shocks.
2: And you based a lot of your article in Jacobin on some new research from economists that you just referred to, Gregor Semyonuk, I hope I pronounced that right, Isabella Rebber, and colleagues. They tracked down the ownership chain from the oil companies down to the individual shareholders. You say what they found was stark. Well, what did they find?
5: So they found that with their assumptions, which are kind of necessary to make in this case, because we can't, you know, look at individual people's financial accounts, but, you know, they do assumptions based on well-founded data about what percentile of the income distribution owns what percent of different assets, basically. And they find that with those assumptions, 50% of the profits from that oil supply shock went to the top 1% of Americans in terms of the income distribution. And conversely, only 1% of the profits went to the bottom 50% of the income distribution. So clearly an extremely unequal distribution of those profits, but unfortunately not too surprising, as you said.
2: Why is it that companies like ExxonMobil and Chevron saw record profits during 2021 and 2022 supply shocks?
5: So it's kind of the same logic that I alluded to before, but in a supply shock, the market price of oil on the commodity markets is governed by the total supply. So that means that, you know, if one oil company falls out of the market, can't bring its products to market, the commodity prices will increase. Uh-huh. But for Exxon Mobil and Chevron in that period, they actually could still bring the same amount of oil to market. Effectively, it means that they just saw a massive increase in their profit margins. Like, say they were selling, you know, 1 million barrels of crude oil prior to the shock. They could still sell that 1 million barrels, but instead of a 5% profit margin, it could be they have a 25% profit margin. I think those numbers are probably an exaggeration, but that's the basic logic. Also, when the Russian oil supply dropped out, ExxonMobil and Chevron actually could increase the amount of oil they brought to market to kind of help make up for that lost supply from Russia. The main mechanism is that they were just able to earn more profit per unit of oil they brought to market.
2: I'm not sure I understand how that works. I mean, the oil from Russia was cut off, appropriately so, but they were able, where did they get the oil that they sold? Was it from Venezuela, or did they just have the oil in reserve?
5: Well, a lot of Exxon's oil, first of all, I'll also say I'm not like an oil markets expert. This is, you know, as many, commodity markets go, like, this is quite a complicated one, Exxon does get a lot of its oil from the Middle East. There's a lot of oil fields in the Americas, as you allude to, Venezuela, Texas, Alaska. So, Russia was only one source of the oil. So that's kind of why Exxon and Chevron, BP, Shell, they're still able to keep selling their amount of oil basically unaffected, while in terms of supply and demand, where you aggregate everything together, there is a lower supply of oil.
2: So there is, in the aggregate, a lower supply of oil, but yet these guys had plenty of oil to sell.
5: Yes, yes, exactly.
2: Please explain how the mechanism funneling the money upward, the windfall for oil executives, works.
5: So kind of at the most basic level, higher margins on each unit sold means more profits.
2: Right.
5: And these companies, which are publicly traded companies, they give out dividends, which means each share that someone owns entitles them to a certain proportion of the company's profits in each quarter. And so, first of all, executives of these companies own a lot of stock. The CEO of Exxon, I pulled up the numbers. He owns over 300,000 shares in Exxon, making him the largest individual shareholder in Exxon. So you can imagine that, you know, if shares in Exxon are $100 today and then they rise 20%, that represents a huge amount of gain and wealth, both in terms of his assets and the dividends, because he gets a lot of dividends from all those stock holdings he has. A lot of these companies also have bonuses in place for their executives. And you can kind of contextualize this in terms of the executives' priority, and kind of their sole priority, is maximizing profits for the company and maximizing returns to shareholders.
2: Right.
5: This was kind of actually a shift that took place kind of in the mid to late 20th century, where companies used to be a little bit more socially conscious, perhaps. Not to say that they were, you know, the most virtuous, you know, members of civil society, but there were other considerations than just pure profits. But Milton Friedman, who, you know, a Nobel Prize winning economist from the Chicago School, who kind of ushered in a very conservative neoliberal era of economic policy, he had this kind of argument that said that executives of firms should only care about shareholder returns. Any other consideration was a distraction. And I think that kind of leads to today where, you know, as a CEO of ExxonMobil, and when there's a supply shock and, you know, millions of Americans are finding it very difficult to pay their basic needs, maybe a more virtuous executive would say, you know what, we're already making so many profits, we don't need to push the envelope, as it were. We don't need to be too greedy and, you know, squeeze as much profit as we can out of this situation. Let's just kind of relent and, you know, give people some relief.
2: Ease up a little bit.
5: Yeah, exactly. But really, in our day and age, these massive companies are completely unremorseful when it comes to squeezing as much profit as they can out of everyday people.
2: Wow. How does the research of the Semyonyuk report dismantle the fossil fuel industry's justification of record profits during supply shocks? How does that research dismantle their justification?
5: Yeah, so I quote in the article in Jacobin, actually, the Exxon CEO at the time, he was quoted as saying something along the lines of, you know, there are calls that our record profits should be taxed and, you know, shared among the everyday people that are hurting in this time of inflation. But we're actually already doing this because the public already holds Exxon stock. So they're getting paid dividends from our profits. So he was basically saying that government intervention would be pointless, if not counterproductive, because the profits are already flowing to the public. But this research completely destroys that because it shows that almost none of the profits go to the bottom 50% of people that are hurting the most in supply shock times. And most of it goes to the most wealthy people, meaning that there really is a role for government to play in taxing profits and returning some of those to the people that need it most.
2: Ah, what a concept. If you just tuned in, dear listener, Bert Cohen here. The show is Keeping Democracy Alive. Our guest today is Ben Ballant-Curti, who's got an article in Jacobin magazine, a good magazine, called The War in Iran Has Made the Rich Even Richer. And we're talking about how it's worked. It's a little bit, we're getting into the weeds a little bit, but it's important to understand how over 50% of the profits from recent oil supply shocks went to the top 1% of America, but the bottom half received just 1%. So what was the snowball system the energy companies used to identify all U.S. shareholders?
5: The snowball system, that was actually used by the researchers when they were identifying where the profits flowed to. So what they did was basically they used data from companies that sell data to financial firms that find it useful to know who owns what stocks. But they basically at the first level, they find who are the biggest institutional investors that own stocks in these companies like Exxon, BP. So some of these companies would be like Vanguard investments, could be like other retirement funds, mutual funds. You look at

0: And most individuals don't own oil stocks, I would think.
1: Yeah, exactly. Or if they do, it's in not very large numbers. I don't know exactly what percentage of the American public owns stock in any form. I mean, it is more than you might think, because most people's retirement accounts, if they have them, are basically owning oil stocks and like lots of stocks on the S&P 500. But the vast majority of oil stocks still are owned by the most wealthy.
0: Uh-huh. As you know, there were understandably calls to tax those profits and return something to the public, which is bearing the costs of the higher prices at the pump. Talk about that, please. Whatever became of that initiative to have some kind of a windfall profits tax?
1: Yeah, so interestingly, in the European Union and the UK, there were a lot of calls in 2022 to do this, and policies were actually passed. I mean, it might not be too surprising, because the EU compared to the United States does have more social democratic policy appetite, perhaps, or at least is able to enact that policy more effectively. So the UK, France, and a lot of countries in the EU did put those in place. But they were never put in place in the US. And for context, there actually had been windfall profits taxes put in place under Jimmy Carter in a similar period in US history.
0: Oh, right.
1: Where there was another oil crisis.
0: Uh-huh.
1: But those were swiftly gotten rid of by Ronald Reagan when he came in. And in my opinion, it's a shame that that was never really a serious possibility under the current Congress. But yeah, maybe in the future we could put that in place.
0: Yeah. The idea of taxing the windfall. I'm curious, you got a quote from Darren Woods, CEO of ExxonMobil. How did he react?
1: Yeah, so he basically said that, you know, he gets this windfall, which means that it's just pure luck that the commodity price of oil increases and, oh, guess today we can sell it for much higher profits. But he was basically saying that those are already being distributed as dividends to the public. Again, kind of invoking this false premise that everyone in the public owns Exxon stock, so they're all benefiting from this windfall profit, which is clearly not true. So it kind of is emblematic of like a lot of policy debates in this country where people who aren't in the ultra rich for whatever reason still bristle at policies that would tax the ultra rich.
0: Yeah.
1: Which I've heard you talk about before on this show. But yeah, it's kind of another instance of that, in my opinion.
0: Interesting. Interesting. Yeah, how people with the least are, I found oftentimes in mobile home parks, there are signs for people, you know, political signs for some of the wealthiest people. It's like people dream that they're going to be rich someday themselves, and they don't want to have to pay fair taxes. It's a uniquely American way of thinking, I think.
1: Yeah, I mean, it's definitely, I'm not sure if that the fact that, you know, less wealthy people might have opposed this policy played a role. I don't think it ever was really seriously considered by, you know, the Republican Party. So, yeah, I guess. But another thing to note is that, you know, this is one supply shock, but as we've already seen in Iran, there are many supply shocks that happen, you know, at fairly regular intervals, not predictable, but there will be many more supply shocks. So

0: if we can get a windfall profits tax policy put in place, it's not like the opportunity for that has already passed. You know, that will be a good thing to have in place going forward.
1: That's an interesting point that there'll be many more supply shocks. So, you know, as we have this campaign season going on right now, people, if they go to rallies where they can ask the candidate a question, they can ask about, what do you think about windfall profits tax, and see what they say about that. You say the bottom half of Americans receive just 1%. This fundamentally changes how we understand supply shock driven inflation. How does that work?
0: So I think this kind of gets into kind of some of the theoretical context of how macroeconomic policy is decided on in the U.S. By the Federal Reserve and, you know, the Council of Economic Advisors. And forgive me if this is a little too abstract, but I think it's pretty important that when the Federal Reserve thinks about balancing its two mandates of inflation and unemployment,
1: right.
0: it uses models. You know, it can't predict what's going to happen with perfect certainty in the future. So it has to create some abstraction of how the economy actually works to do that. But for much of history, at least since, the mid 20th century, the models that those macroeconomic experts have used to predict things are just not good models. They're woefully insufficient. They're, you know, have plenty of mathematical rigor and cleverness, but at their base, the new Keynesian models, they assume that the entire economy can be represented as just one person, that both consumes every commodity and also produces every commodity. And that is done for reasons of mathematical, they call it tractability, or, you know, when you're trying to calculate in future periods how the economy is going to evolve, it gets very complicated very quickly. And for those reasons, they basically said, well, this is an assumption, but we think that it represents the economy well enough that we can still make predictions about it. But thankfully, economists at the cutting edge of macroeconomics now are saying, actually, we need to, like, actually think about the income distribution. The predictions we make on the basis of thinking of the economy as one person are actually very different than if we realize that there are some people who have very little wealth and there are some people who have a lot of wealth. And this kind of is an empirical, the Semyonuk research is an empirical case of showing that when these macroeconomic shocks happen, they do not impact everyone the same. And thus, there's good reason to think that the models that we have to think about the effects of inflation are woefully wrong. I mean, you can even, economic forecasting is very difficult, obviously,
1: right,
0: but
1: sure.
0: The history of macroeconomics predicting the future, even in the recent inflation surge with COVID, does not give you much faith in those models. So I think it's a welcome change that people are taking inequality seriously as a macroeconomic concern.
1: Oh, that's good to hear. It does appear that, you know, in general, inflation hits everyone roughly equally. But what's the reality? Please explain.
0: Yeah, so kind of part and parcel with what I was just saying, if you just kind of take the average, you know, I guess for context, the way inflation is measured one of the most popular ways is basically constructing a imaginary basket of goods that people might buy at the grocery right. store and something.
1: Right.
0: You know, so say every week you buy a gallon of milk, you buy a carton of eggs, you buy, you know, 10 gallons of gasoline, etc. And then over time you keep track of the price of those different goods. And then through that you can basically say, oh, this month the price of all those goods on average rose this amount, so that's the inflation level that people are experiencing.
1: Right.
0: But we know that people with different levels of income, their baskets are actually going to be different. You know, for people at low levels of income, the majority of their basket is going to be comprised of necessities like food, gasoline, housing. Whereas for more wealthy people, they can cover that stuff with like a smaller proportion of their basket. And the rest of the basket is stuff like, you know, consumer electronics, services, luxury goods. And empirically, the necessities like food, housing, gasoline, those actually increase in price a lot more than luxury goods and other things that wealthier people buy. So you actually need to have a different basket for the lower income people as for the higher income people when you're calculating inflation. Hopefully that makes sense. But
1: yeah,
0: it basically means that the effective inflation rate is going to be higher for lower income people than higher income people. And that is also not even taking into account what this article shows, which is that, you know, in these periods, higher income people get a lot of higher income actually from profits from the supply shock.
1: You refer to something called crack spreads as the standard measure of refinery profit margins. What is that?
0: Yeah, so this was something that I had to learn about actually myself for this article, but it's basically the difference in price between the crude oil that comes into an oil refinery and then the products that are made by refining that crude oil. It kind of represents a profit margin for the refineries. Of course, some of that difference is just because it actually costs money to refine the oil.
1: Right.
0: But when you see the, you know, over time, you'd expect that the technology would improve so that the actual cost of refining the oil should be going down over time, you know, in broad strokes. When you see the crack spread rise a lot, that kind of shows you that, oh, they're like higher profit margins for the refineries here. And that often happens in periods of oil supply shocks.
1: Interesting. So the cost of refining should be going down, but it's not? Is that it? Or is there something that is there a factor that has nothing necessarily to do with refining?
0: Yeah, I mean, in this case, you know, you could say that it's not, you know, there are probably cases in this period where, for whatever reason, the cost of refining did increase. But that is not really the reason that the crack spread is increasing. The crack spread is increasing because companies are able to sell gasoline and diesel for a lot more than they used to, while the input price of the crude oil has stayed the same. So a lot of these companies like ExxonMobil and Chevron, they both extract the crude oil and they refine it. So they're basically able to get the crude oil for the same price they always have, refine it for the same price they always have, but then sell it for much more. And that is mechanically going to increase their crack spread a lot at the refinery.
1: And their profit. Wow.
0: Yes.
1: That's amazing. So their input as price has stayed the same despite the oil supply shock. And when that happens, greater profits drift up to the top. The trickle
0: exactly.
1: up, it's the trickle up theory. It works. It does work, mm-hmm. unfortunately. If you just tuned in, Bert Cohen here. The show is Keeping Democracy Alive. Our guest today has written an article in Jacobin magazine titled "The War in Iran Has Made the Rich Even Richer," and we're explaining how that happens. Ben Ballant-Curti is our guest on Keeping Democracy Today Alive today. The appearance that there is a lack of oil coming from the Gulf region and the diminished input showed itself in higher fuel costs. I guess that's not exactly accurate.
0: Yeah. So in the Iran period, and I should preface this by saying that we haven't yet had the chance to do the full analysis of profits in the Iran oil shock. So this was kind of an extrapolation of what happened in prior oil shocks. In the Iran oil shock, part of the reason that oil prices have increased is certainly because, there's a lack of supply from
1: right.
0: the Middle East region. But there are companies that do not get their oil from the Middle East region. And for those companies, they're basically taking advantage of the fact that, the market commodity price has increased to sell their oil for a lot more than they have to. People make a lot of, normative defenses of capitalism by saying, you know, it's not greed. It's, you know, the efficient outcome. People are only selling it for as much as they have to because they incur costs to produce the thing. In this case, there's really no case to be made that, it's not greed at some level because they could sell the oil for much cheaper. Not all the companies, but the companies that have not seen their specific supply get hurt, they could sell the oil for much cheaper. They're taking advantage of the fact that the commodity market price is high to sell it for much more than they need to.
1: Oh. They're selling it for much more than they need to. Isn't that reassuring to the public? We've been talking about the effects of the Iran war on fuel costs, but what about that other oil-rich region that I mentioned a long time ago in this show, Venezuela? How did the U.S. invasion affect the price of oil coming from Venezuela?
0: So if you look at the price of oil and the oil stock prices at that time, they kind of rose before the invasion actually happened. And this could be for a couple of reasons. So one, you might expect that a lot of the supply of oil comes from Venezuela. You know, if you're expecting Trump to invade Venezuela, that will disrupt the flow of Venezuelan oil to market. And there will be, you know, a spike in the price of oil. So investors might be anticipating that. And saying that I want to buy, you know, Exxon stock because they get a lot of oil that's not from Venezuela. So in the way that I've described, their profits could increase. Now, on the other hand, it could have been that investors knew what Trump's intentions were, which were basically to open up Venezuelan oil fields, to American companies to be able to sell. If I'm an investor, I'm saying, oh, it looks like Trump might invade Venezuela. That means that Exxon is going to be able to start selling Venezuelan oil and start making a lot of profit. So I'm going to buy Exxon stock. So those are kind of hard to disentangle. But The broad strokes message is that the invasion of Venezuela also enriched people who held Exxon stock.
1: What a surprise. I see a pattern here. You write that the markets were ahead of the public. What do you mean by that?
0: So kind of as I was saying, investors kind of their whole edge is comes from anticipating things. So when they saw that there were signs that there were tensions between Trump and Iran prior to the war actually starting, whether through, you know, public statements or, you know, even when Trump started moving in troops to the Middle East, all of those events can really move market prices because investors are basically, they make their profit by acting early. It's no use to an investor. It's no use to an investor if the Exxon stock rises and then they buy it. They need to have bought it before it rose.
1: Right.
0: So when all the investors move in and start predicting that will happen, you can see that the Exxon and like other oil company prices rose. And I should say Exxon is probably a bad example for this because they were actually one of the companies that saw some of profits decrease actually in the Iran war because they do get a lot of oil from the Middle East. But for the Iran war example, BP and Shell are both companies that had record profits in this period. And you can see their stock price really increasing prior to the war ever starting. So if you just look at the stock chart and like put a point where the Iran war started, you might say, oh, it didn't really increase the stock price. But you actually have to look at when it became apparent to investors that a war was going to happen.
1: Yeah. Yeah, the war in Iran didn't start until February 28th, and the oil stocks in January and February. Well, what happened to those stocks this year?
0: Yeah, so as I was saying, they rose a lot. If you look at a chart, you know, they were pretty flat from August to December of 2025, and then starting in January, they make a precipitous rise. So they were around like 120 throughout August to December 2025. And by end of February, they're at 150, which is a pretty huge increase. And that's Exxon stock, not even talking about BP and Shell, who saw even larger profits in this period. Yeah, if like say I own, you know, $1 million worth of Exxon stock in that period and it increased 25%. So I just basically earned $250,000 just from sitting around watching my stock appreciate.
1: That's nice. Nothing like hard work and paying off. You say that supply shocks do not spontaneously generate inequality, but instead amplify the inequality already existing. Please say more about that.
0: Yeah, so, you know, this kind of is a point that goes back to, like, Marx, if you're a fan of his. And personally, I do think he had some good insights about capitalism. So his kind of schematic of the way capitalism works is that capitalists, they have money, then they buy commodities with it to then get more money. Whereas prior to capitalism, the end goal was to get more of the commodities, the stuff that you actually use, like food, gasoline, you know, housing. But capitalists are more after money in itself. Sorry for this roundabout way of putting that into context, but the basic idea is that under capitalism, money begets money. You know, you use money to earn more money.
1: Right.
0: So when I say that the supply shocks do not spontaneously generate inequality, they amplify the already existing inequality. It's basically through this mechanism that you know, a lot of growth in inequality that we've seen is itself a symptom of inequality. Like, the more unequal the society is, the more, even more unequal it's going to get, because the rich enrich themselves more than the less wealthy can. And as I've been talking about, you know, the mechanism by which that happens is that they own oil stocks, and those stocks increase in value during the supply shock.
1: Am I inferring correctly here that inequality amplifies itself?
0: I won't wade into the empirical debates about this, because, you know, there are a lot of debates about this, you know, but in broad strokes, I would say that that is the case. You know, this goes back to Thomas Piketty's, who's a pretty prominent economist, point, where he said the, you know, if you look at large scale human history, you know, at least since the 20th century, the rate of return on capital has been higher than the actual economic growth rate in the economy. Meaning that if I'm a rich person who has a lot of assets, I'm going to earn proportionally more on my assets than a worker is going to earn just by seeing his wage increase, which we would hope would happen with economic growth. I think you're right in saying that inequality is kind of a positive feedback loop. It'll just keep increasing over it. I mean, I think that's kind of what we're seeing right now. Although, as I said before, there are a lot of empirical debates about this topic. So that is kind of my perspective.
1: Well, I appreciate that. And if you just tuned in, Bert Cohen here. The show is Keeping Democracy Alive. Our guest today is Ben Ballant-Curdy, who's written an article in Jacobin Magazine about the war in Iran has made the rich even richer. It's a surprising process. You would think that it's obvious that when the supply runs down and the demand keeps up, it affects everybody equally. But it hasn't. It's the rich have gotten a lot richer, and it's been. One has to wonder why Trump actually made war in Iran. Speaking of which, it does appear that Iran is winning this war, and thus the higher prices for petroleum products. You imply that's not the whole picture. Please explain, if you would.
0: Yeah. So, I mean, one of the perverse things about supply shocks, and again, I will say that we haven't really had the opportunity to fully look at the effects of the Iran war. This is kind of extrapolating from prior supply shocks. But in prior supply shocks, you know, we could maybe extrapolate that Iran's winning the war and the U.S. is losing the war, but not all U.S. citizens are actually losing. If you own a lot of a stock that is an oil company that's seen profits increase a lot, you're actually pretty happy right now with the supply shock and the war. I mean, also, I think it's important to say that in the Iran war, Iran is probably suffering more in terms of gross economic. I mean, of course, you know, real human cost and also economically, because, you know, they've seen a lot of their oil get destroyed and otherwise hampered from coming to market. But, you know, I mean, the reason that, as other people have talked about, Iran has been more resilient than many people, including Trump, expected, is that they are pretty well equipped to kind of withstand those economic losses. Whereas Trump, you know, Trump always has his eye on the markets. And, you know, when you saw that when he tried to implement tariffs, and then he quickly retracted them because the markets took a dive. You know, he's not the most long-term thinking guy. And I think Iran recognized that they only had to be as strong as Trump was in terms of withstanding the economic losses.
1: Uh-huh. They seem to be taking it pretty strong and coming mm-hmm. out of it strongly. How much of the problem we're discussing results from the ownership structure of the global fossil fuel industry itself?
0: I mean, I would say arguably all of this problem is a result of the fact that oil stock is held privately by stockholders. Whatever debates you want to have about the various efficiencies of government-run industry.
1: Right.
0: At the very least, if oil was nationalized, as it is in, Venezuela, not to, endorse whatever system of government is there, but in Alaska, I will say also, there's a statewide, every citizen of Alaska gets a dividend from the oil there.
1: Uh-huh.
0: You don't see the exacerbation of inequality when that happens if the oil is owned collectively. So not to mention all the perverse incentives that result. I mean, you could imagine that if there were not as many wealthy people that might stand to gain from an oil supply shock or whatever war that has economic implications, the U.S. government would be a lot more reluctant to actually go to war.
1: Uh-huh.
0: Private ownership of these very essential commodities has a lot of perverse outcomes associated with it.
1: So are you saying that if it affected everyone, then the U.S. might be less likely to go to war?
0: Yeah, I mean, this is kind of wading into territory that I'm
1: right.
0: not as well equipped to speak
1: it's
0: about.
1: All right, you can speculate.
0: But yeah, I mean, there's the human cost of war, which is borne predominantly by the less wealthy because those
1: right.
0: are the people that, are in an economic situation where they need to enlist in the army.
1: Right.
0: And then there's the economic cost of war, which, as, this research shows, at least in prior oil shocks, has fallen more on the less wealthy than the more wealthy. And, as we know, a lot of our politics is dictated by campaign donations, et cetera.
1: Oh, yes.
0: So yeah, this is kind of speculative, but you might expect that, if the costs of these conflicts were borne more equally, the conflicts may happen less.
1: By calling what we're experiencing here inflation or simple market dynamics, what does that leave out?
0: So I think when you call, an increase in oil prices just market dynamics, it's implicitly saying that this is kind of a natural law akin to like the law of gravity, something that really can't be intervened with. But that is really not the case. I mean, first of all, markets can be intervened with.
1: Yes.
0: Even in something I omitted to mention was that Margaret Thatcher actually implemented windfall profits taxes in the 1980s. And, she's known as one of the foremost proponents of tax cuts, getting rid of economic regulation. But even she in the UK thought that there was good reason to intervene in the distribution of these profits. So basically when you say that it's just inflation dynamics or market dynamics, you're kind of naturalizing what is inherently a socially constructed phenomenon. As we've seen, like, a lot of the impacts of it are contingent on what was the distribution of wealth prior to the shock. It's not just like this immutable outcome that can't be addressed. And I mean, this goes hand in hand with like conservatives' desire for government to be small and not to intervene in the markets. They rhetorically want people to believe that markets are this natural thing,
1: right?
0: And best left alone. Right. But you know, if Margaret Thatcher even thinks that windfall profit taxes are necessary, you know, there's good reason to think that they should at least be considered, not out of hand dismissed as just obviously counterproductive, as many conservatives like to think of them.
1: You say that the windfall profits tax would be a welcome but only partial remedy to the inequality this shock has exacerbated. In what way would that only be partial?
0: Yeah, so, I mean, the windfall profits tax, if we were able to put it in place, of course, it would, I mean, it depends on where the actual tax revenue would go. You could imagine that it could go specifically to low-income people that are seeing the price of their necessities increase. And that would, no doubt, help them in hard times of inflation. But, you know, it wouldn't really change the fundamental cause of these problems, which is a very unequal distribution of wealth. So, like, in other words, it would stop the event from the supply shock from worsening inequality, but it wouldn't actually shrink inequality. So I think it would be a welcome step,
1: right?
0: In conjunction with a lot of other policies that would seek to redistribute or pre-distribute, which is kind of a I'm sure you've come across that idea, wealth more equally.
1: Your piece from Jacobin ends this way: it is time to help U.S. citizens who need it, not corporate executives profiting off destruction and others' misfortune, end of quote. What might that be? How is our current system insufficient to the task?
0: I mean, U.S. citizens in times of high costs, they really suffer. They find it difficult to pay for the things they need. They also transition away from buying certain things that they might otherwise have bought. So our current system is really insufficient to the task because, you know, as policy stands, we have somewhat of a social safety net. We have unemployment insurance, although that's being attacked. We have Medicaid, although that's also being attacked. Neither of those things adjust to economic conditions sufficiently to neither of them adjust when prices change fast enough so that working people actually are saved from that economic harm. So really, I mean, the only way that we could create a truly just economic system is if the distribution of wealth were changed such that there were not people that were so desperate and really had to go without when the price of things rise. And you know, I'll leave it to other people who have various ideas on how that could be achieved. I have some myself, but I think this research on the effects of the oil supply shock are a really concrete example of how our perverse system creates perverse outcomes.
1: Indeed it does. Hey, this has been very informative, and I think it's been explained quite thoroughly. Thank you so much, Ben Ballant-Curti, for being with us on Keeping Democracy Alive, and maybe we can look at how oil profits can be more evenly shared, shall we say. I don't know if we can do that. That seems like a stretch, but there was an effort in the 1970s to nationalize oil, and it didn't go anywhere, but who knows. Hey, thanks so much for being with us and for stimulating conversation.
0: Yeah, thanks very much for having me. And hopefully I was able to shed some light on these issues. And if anyone's interested, my pieces in Jacobin magazine, which is a great publication.
1: Yes.
0: That I would encourage everyone to read.
1: I would too. Jacobin. Thank you so much.
0: Thank you.

0: 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Subscribe. It's all free. And if you find the information valuable, your friends probably do too. Ask them to also subscribe. It's on Apple, Spotify, Substack, Progressive Radio Network, Stitcher, iHeartRadio, and of course, the website, keepingdemocracyalive.com. Thanks very much.
1: The views expressed are those of the speaker and may not reflect the views of the management or board of directors of Synergy Project Incorporated, the nonprofit that operates WRWKLP.

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1: Learn from the mistakes of others. You can't live long enough to make them all yourself. Eleanor Roosevelt.
2: Your senior center. 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Because really, the best